0: stocked up ahead of the possible power outages we could be seeing. Across Honolulu, businesses are putting sandbags in place, bracing for flooding. Hawaii Governor Josh Green has declared a state of emergency here. There's at least 180 service members with the Hawaii National Guard standing by to deploy if needed.
1: Forecasters say they still aren't sure, though, if Lala will make landfall. Days of heavy rain and the flooding that it's caused are blamed for at least 5 deaths in Indiana. Governor Mike Braun warning people to stay away from floodwaters, allowing first responders to do their jobs. More than 90 people and their pets were rescued today as floodwaters rose along the White River in Indianapolis. The city's mayor is urging residents along the river to evacuate. A state senator from Tennessee is pushing for greater control over data center development through what she calls the Power to the People Act. Democrat Heidi Campbell telling Fox News Live the bill would give local governments more authority to decide whether data centers are built in their communities.
2: Data centers are coming no matter what. We know that, but there's a right way to build them and there's a wrong way to build them. And so the question is, who gets to decide how they're built?
1: The bill would also require the disclosure of data centers' energy usage. 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
4: We're actually in pretty good shape for the most part. Keep in mind that the Woodward Dream Cruise is taking place, so various areas around Royal Oak are completely closed. Also, road construction is 94 westbound between 16 Mile and Gratiot, completely shut down until 5 a.m. Monday morning. You might want to try Gratiot as an alternate if you're headed into that area. I'm Aaron V, WJR traffic and weather first.
5: Mostly clouds, low 80s, stray to scattered showers are possible. For tonight, some scattered showers and storms, mostly cloudy, low 70. Sunday, scattered showers and storms through much of the day. Later, showers become likely, could hear thunder, high of 86. From the Weather Channel, I'm Jeff Eno on 760 WJR, where Michigan comes to talk.
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0: generation of conservative talk. 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Filling in for Guy Benson, here's Griff Jenkins.
1: This is The Guy Benson Show. Giddy up, a big hour ahead. This is your humble D.C. correspondent and weekend Fox and Friends co-host, Griff Jenkins, joining us. I'm the host here, but joining us now, a good friend and a really smart guy, one of the smartest, actually, Josh Krushauer, Fox News Radio political analyst and editor of The Jewish Insider. Josh, there's so much to talk to you about, and we're so ripe with politics, and I want to get to particularly the race for the Senate out in Michigan. But let's talk for a second, because you follow what's happening in Iran as well, and it appears that diplomacy is at a standstill right now. Obviously, it looks like the president may decide to get more aggressive. The question is whether it will happen before the midterms. It feels like it could be sooner rather than later, as the U.S. tries to really strangle economically Iran. But Iran is showing that they are in really no mood to negotiate. They feel like they've got control right now in some sort of the Strait of Hormuz. And Josh, I just want to play a little bit of what General Jack Keane was saying on Special Report last night. I thought it was very insightful and really puts a point on really where things stand. This is cut three.
2: The Iranians are in a position now where they believe, for two reasons, they have the upper hand. One, their influence over both of those. They don't control that, but either do we totally control it either. What they do have is influence over it as a result of their ability to disrupt it. And obviously, we have shut down all of Iran's ports in terms of entrance and exit from those ports. Their achieving that exceeded their expectations. The second thing I think that in their minds they believe they have an upper hand is when they attacked the allies in the region, they knew that that would have some benefit. But I think it absolutely surprised them that the allies more than one time, these are the Gulf states who are oil producing countries, came to the president and more than one time, I think three times is reported, got him to stand down from military operations. That is impactful in their minds.
1: Josh, what's your read on it? And is it the case that the Gulf allies are having an impact here?
3: They definitely have. They have been wary about military engagements in the region from the get-go, though they were supportive, I think, and they've sent some, depends on which country you're talking about, but I mean, UAE has been much more supportive. Saudi has been a little bit off and on, and others have been less supportive. But look, I think the fundamental challenge is that the U.S. is not willing to escalate, at least haven't ever since the ceasefire was and the diplomacy was originally started in April. There just hasn't been an appetite to escalate, even though you've seen some pretty tough rhetoric on the president's part. And Iran is essentially calling the White House's bluff. They are closing the strait. They're not offering any concessions. If anything, they're doubling down on their recalcitrance. And as long as the U.S. isn't willing to send up the ante militarily, if President Trump is worried about gas prices, worried about the state of the world economy, which could be affected if we did get into a larger escalatory battle, military engagement, that is a recipe for stalemate. It's a recipe for Iran to be holding some pretty critical leverage. So I feel, Griff, that every day is groundhog, or every week really is groundhog mm-hmm. week. We're talking about this. We haven't really moved at all. We're talking about the same issues, the same challenges. And until the United States is willing to actually put the money where their mouth is, and you do see some bluster from the president's social media feeds, but in terms of actual military actions, we've seen some tit for tat over the last 3 or 4 months, but there hasn't been an actual, much more wide-ranging, aggressive action like we saw in February. And until that happens, I think we're going to be going into this stalemate period for quite some time.
1: Yeah, and that's a great way to put it, Groundhog Day, and it's kind of a wash, rinse, repeat cycle here. It's interesting. I want to play one more short soundbite because there's another consideration. Because we know Iran is watching the president try to wrestle with the impact of the midterms, even though the president said he didn't going to take that into consideration. It's every president has to take that into consideration. And here is General Jack Keane talking about one thing we may see that we don't want to see that could be coming. This is cut four.
2: So when they look at this phase here, they see the midterms coming. My gut feel is that they're likely going to get more aggressive because they don't believe the president will do much prior to the midterms in terms of military reaction.
1: And he's not wrong. We could see. I mean, we've already seen Iran not afraid to hit Prince Sultan Air Base in Saudi Arabia, to hit Bahrain, to hit Qatar, to hit Kuwait quite heavily. It's you know, we just watched the attack in Jordan at Muwafiq Air Base. It took two of our service members. What happens if we get to that point and we see an escalation of Iran?
3: Yeah. The Iran shown that they're more than willing to do is that they'll attack our allies in the Gulf, and they don't think that the Saudis or the, you know, other Gulf state allies are going to have the military desire to fight back. So, it's interesting they have not, you know, Israel has sent a very loud and clear message that if you strike us, we will hit you back 10 times harder. So they, interestingly, in this latest wave have not directly attacked Israel, but they have been going after our Gulf state allies. Jordan, even outside the Gulf. So that their bet is that they don't have the defenses, and it's going to create a spike in oil prices and worldwide chaos in terms of the global economy, and that the U.S. and a lot of the allies aren't going to have the appetite for it. But you know, it is interesting that you mentioned Iran's looking at the calendar and looking at the midterms, and as we get closer to the midterms, it's going to be less and less likely Trump is going to want to escalate and really reengage. But I also think that they're looking past the midterms. If Democrats happen to take back even just the House, the more power Democrats have, they want to get out. You know, they want the U.S. to stand down and leave the arena entirely. So, and as we get closer to the presidential election cycle, you know, the appetite for military engagement or the ability even for the president to have free reign is going to get less and less. So, look, I think they feel like the politics of the U.S. calendar is not only in their favor vis-a-vis the midterms, but as we get closer to 2028, they think there's going to be less opportunity for the U.S. to act militarily. So if Trump isn't going to be, you know, responding to Iranian intransigence now, I find it harder and harder to see how he's going to do so down the road, absent any kind of really severe attack.
1: Yeah, you frame that well. And as someone who's covered wars in the Middle East, the old saying is that the enemies in the Middle East always say that Americans have watches, but we have time. And that's exactly what they're looking. They're looking at even beyond the midterms. I'm curious, because you have the pulse on this. How is it, like, we know how this is playing here in the U.S. And to be clear, this war is not popular here in the U.S. How is it playing in Israel? What do the Israelis feel about this, and where things stand?
3: Yeah, well, I think they expected the U.S. to have more to condemn. I don't think they expected that Trump would kind of end the war in April, and they're not confident that they had accomplished a whole lot militarily, and they still think that Iran poses a threat, both with its nuclear abilities or attempt to acquire nuclear material. And enrichment, and also its ballistic. We've seen the ballistic missiles all over the region that they've been throwing that they've been firing away. So I mean, I think that the main goal for the Israelis is to see this military operation diminish and degrade the Iranian ballistic missile capabilities and take out the remainder of their nuclear program. And you know, it has had some impact on that, but it really hasn't done what a lot of the Israelis were hoping for, and now it's created a backlash. As you said, politically, there's not an appetite for military engagement, and it's led to a wave of anti-Israel sentiment across the globe as well. So I think, you know, the costs have been much bigger than the benefits, and Israel is souring on the military, at least where it can stand in the military operation as of now.
1: And you gave me a perfect segue, because I want to talk about the anti-Semitism that is playing out here in our political cycle, and this surge of the Democratic Socialists. So let's change gears, talk a little about some of these primary wins we've seen in recent days. And there is no doubt when you look at the Michigan Senate race and candidate Abdul Al-Sayed, who is in literally was at a pool party with Hassan Piker, this new streamer that has got very anti-Semitic views. You know, you're seeing the anti-Israel platform existing. And, you know, you've had Bernie Sanders for years talking about socialist policies, particularly Medicare for all, socialist sort of backed economic issues. But the anti-Israel, the anti-Semitism thing is new. And it's going to be very fascinating to me to see if Abdul Al-Sayed is going to be continuing in the general against Mike Rogers to campaign with guys like Hassan Piker. And it's, he was asked, I want to play a soundbite for you and get your reaction. Hassan Piker actually wasn't asked. He was talking about Francesca Hong, a socialist that lost to David Crowley in that Wisconsin gubernatorial race. He's sort of, you know, excusing away Hong's loss and leaning into Abdul Al-Sayed. He's blaming the media and he's striking vibes of just saying, well, anybody that's not for Abdul Al-Sayed is an Islamophobic person. Listen to this. Cut 13.
4: These other candidates are a lock. +7 national electorate for the Democrats. It's going to be easy, right? For everybody else except for Francesca. What about Michigan? Abdul Al-Sayed was winning against Mike Rogers by higher margins than Haley Stevens. Did that stop the f***ing national media from saying Haley Stevens was the more electable candidate? Did anyone make a big fuss about how not a single poll showed that reality? No, it didn't, because these guys are f***ing lying to you. That's it. There was not a single f***ing poll that showed that Haley Stevens was going to outperform Abdul Al-Sayed in a matchup with Mike Rogers. That didn't stop CNN, MS Now, ABC, CBS from skipping a beat every damn day of the week and saying, no, Abdul's going to lose to Mike Rogers. He's too Muslim.
1: Too Muslim. That's how he frames it. And he's blaming even the media. What do you make of it?
3: Yeah, I mean, it's not Islamophobia. It's actual extremism that both Al-Sayed and his surrogate, Hassan Piker, have displayed throughout their political and podcasting careers. I mean, we now know Piker said America deserved 9/11 and, you know, said views Hamas more favorably than Israel. I mean, terrorism, a terrorist group over democratic Jewish state. I mean, it's the kind of anti-Americanism and radicalism that Al-Sayed associated himself with and is going to dog him in a general election. And we'll see. I'm eager to see the first round of post-primary general election polls, even though the polls have been off in Michigan. I'm hearing is that, you know, this is a state that, given the national environment right now, it's a swing state, but Democrats do have the wind at their back across the country. But there is a sizable number of swing voters that are listening to what they're hearing about Al-Sayed and don't like what they're hearing. And I think Mike Rogers is the type of Republican, conventional conservative who served in the House, represented a swing district, was a national security expert, former FBI agent, has exactly the profile to win over a lot of those middle-of-the-road voters. The big question is, you know, what matters more? Having a candidate as flawed as Al-Sayed, is that going to be a bigger disadvantage, or is it going to be the national headwinds that Republicans are facing vis-a-vis Trump and the economy? But boy, Michigan's going to be a hell of a race with a lot at stake for both parties.
1: A lot at stake. And one of the things that really is interesting to me is that you have national Democrat leaders like Minority Leader of the Senate, Chuck Schumer, who is the most powerful Jewish member of Congress and wrote a book about anti-Semitism. And yet, where is his outcry? Where is his criticism to push back against Al-Sayed and Hassan Piker? It doesn't exist. It begs the question, and I'll ask you this one last thing, Josh, does the Democrat Party have an anti-Semitism problem rising in their party?
3: Oh, they certainly do. At least they have tolerated a growing scourge of anti-Semitism, and they're afraid. People like Schumer, who certainly we know where he stands, but he's afraid to confront candidates including Graham Plattner when he was looking like the front runner and then the likely nominee before all the scandals. The guy has a Nazi tattoo, and Schumer was clearly uncomfortable with it, but couldn't actually mobilize party leadership to say, hey, we're not going to tolerate this. This is unacceptable in our party. And it's gotten worse since then. I mean, the other thing about El Sayed is after a terrorist attack against the major synagogue in Detroit, where it was holding preschool classes, and it could have been a whole lot worse, but could have had a massacre with dozens of preschoolers, killed. And what did El Sayed say? Hurt people, hurt people, and understanding the terrorist ties to Lebanon and Hezbollah. The kind of moral equivalent that I think is very off-putting to a whole lot of normal voters, mainstream voters, and yet he hasn't really backed away from that. And he said other things, in regard to Dearborn, that really raises people's eyebrows. So yeah, it's a big red flag.
1: It's a big red flag indeed. Josh Karshauer, thank you for your time. Great insight as always, my friend.
3: Thanks, Griff.
1: All right, this is the Guy Benson Show. I'm Griff Jenkins. Don't go anywhere. We got a whole lot more.
0: Filling in for Guy Benson, it's Griff Jenkins.

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0: is the Guy Benson Show. Griff Jenkins filling in. I have to take a moment to say that it's sad to see Caroline Leavitt go. The White House losing their strongest, one of their strongest messengers. Indeed, she has done so well. She's now taking time for her family, for her brand new daughter and her other young child. Here is Caroline talking last month with Laura Trump about that work balance life thing.
1: As you know, I had my son, our two-year-old son, Nico, in the midst of the president's 2024 campaign. And now my daughter, she's almost 3 months old already. So two under two in our household. It is incredibly busy. I literally only have time for my children and my husband and work. And everything else is just on the back burner right now, but I wouldn't have it any other way. I just try to take it one day at a time and say, okay, what time can I carve out for my children today? When do they need me? And then maybe during nap time is when I'm really putting in the work here at the office, and then, trying to get home early when I can. And I'm very grateful to the president for understanding that and for empowering so many working mothers and parents here at the White House.
0: Many years ago, I worked for Tony Snow, the late great friend and mentor that went on to be George W. Bush's press secretary. And in the years he left, I got to see up close what life was like as the White House press secretary. It's an incredibly demanding job. The hours off the camera, behind the scenes, and catering to every member of the press is a 24/7, 365 job. Caroline Leavitt has done an amazing job. Tony Snow set the bar high. Caroline said it even higher. It's going to be very interesting to see who will attempt to fill those shoes. But one thing is for sure, you got to give her credit and you've got to applaud her genuineness, her skill, her talent, her intellect, and the fact that for an administration that chose to say they put family first, she is literally walking the walk and talking the talk when she is putting her family first. This is Griff Jenkins on the Guy Benson Show.

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1: This is the Guy Benson Show, your humble D.C. correspondent and Fox and Friends weekend co-host, Griff Jenkins, filling in. And I can't but not talk about a little bit of immigration and the Trump administration and the president's attempt to restore some order in this country, because we keep seeing in case after case the illegal criminal, illegal alien.

0: Valdez is very interesting and sadly very common in sanctuary jurisdictions, sanctuary cities, and sanctuary states like California. And Marcos Herarte Valdez came to the U.S. in 2007 illegally. By 2025, September of last year, DHS requested a detainer. They put a detainer on him. So you understand how ICE works. They identify, locate, and target illegal criminal aliens, particularly those with criminal histories, for removal. These illegal criminal aliens actually get due process, and then it is their job, ICE's job, to enforce the laws that were on the books. That's all they're doing, enforcing laws that are on the books to remove that illegal alien, particularly when he or she is a threat to the community. So he comes in 2007. By 2025, there's a detainer on him. In April of this year, he's arrested after multiple burglaries in a sanctuary jurisdiction like California in Contra Costa. He is released. In August, this is just days ago, in August, he's arrested for violating his home detention monitoring. So he gets arrested for violating the monitoring. A judge then, a day later, on August 5th, allows him to be released pending his trial. This is an illegal alien who's committed burglaries, is on home detention, violates that home detention monitoring, and a judge releases him the very next day, August 6th. 68-year-old Todd Stewart is killed by Valdez in his yard. He's now been arrested again the day after on August 7th. It's just last week. Just last week. And yet DHS has to put out a notice to Governor Gavin Newsom to release the suspect. They posted on X, this Venezuelan illegal alien stabbed a father to death in Sanctuary, California. Governor Gavin Newsom must not release this murderer from jail and turn him over so we can remove him from our nation. Tom Homan was asked this morning on Fox and Friends about this situation. Here is some of what he had to say. Cut 23.
1: And what really upset me, the response from the governor's office was that, well, ICE has billions of dollars. They should be doing their job. We did our job. We located this person in their facility. We did an investigation, found out he is illegally in the United States. He has a criminal history. He is deportable. So we issued a detainer asking them to notify us before they release them. Now, I don't care about sanctuary policies. All they said, we can't honor detainers. We don't think they're legal. There's nothing illegal. There's nothing against the sanctuary law in California for a deputy to just pick the phone up and say that, hey, this guy's being released in an hour. You don't have to hold him 1 minute longer than you would normally hold him. Just call us before we release him.
0: Yeah, it's simple. So that you understand, for years on the books, we have had a program called 287G. It provides training and the facilitation between local jurisdictions, sheriffs, jails, police, to work with federal immigration authorities so that you take a criminal illegal alien like Marcos Herarte Valdez in custody in a secure location, preferably in a jailhouse or in a courthouse where they're literally transferred from the local authorities into ICE custody to then be removed. And yet, when in sanctuary jurisdictions, they let illegal criminal aliens loose, then ICE has to go out and make an at-large arrest, which puts everybody at greater danger. It puts the ICE officers at greater danger. It puts the illegal alien at greater danger, and it makes the community less safe. But yet, these jurisdictions won't cooperate. Despite that, the administration, the Trump administration, has had record-breaking results. Literally in my inbox from just hours ago, a press release from DHS highlighting that the Trump administration has now delivered 15 straight months of zero releases at the border. Some migrants and much smaller

0: our numbers are still trying to cross the border, but we haven't released any of them. We had hundreds of thousands a month released under the Biden administration. Zero. 15 straight months going back to the beginning of last summer, not a single illegal alien has been released into the country. It comes as ICE is facing a 9,000% increase in death threats on their officers, a 1,400% increase in assaults on ICE officers trying to enforce the laws on the books, ultimately making communities safer. And yet, what has been the result? In terms of the deportations, also records in June. Unbelievable. 43,000 deportations, many of them with criminal histories. In July, the highest number of deportations, upwards of 50,000 ever. Tom Homan's message this morning to Brian Kilmeade on Fox and Friends was simply, regardless of the threats coming, regardless of the outrage by Democratic politicians, ICE is not, this administration is not going to stop. 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
1: They put a lot of roadblocks up. They try to make our job more difficult. But the bottom line is, of June of this year, ICE made more arrests than any time in the history of ICE. A historic month in June. What do we do the next month in July? We blew June out of the water. We got another historic record. We're going to keep doing our job. You can make it more difficult. You can impede. You can interfere. But you're not going to stop President Trump from keeping his promise to American people. Most secure border in history. There hasn't been a single illegal alien released into this country in 13 months, and that's going to continue. We have record numbers of arrests and deportations making this country safer again. You're not going to stop us.
0: And Tom said 13 months. It's actually 15, according to the DHS press release I just got. Now, back out to Contra Costa County, California, where the 68-year-old Todd Stewart was brutally stabbed to death in his yard by this illegal Venezuelan alien, Marcos Irarte Valdez. What has been the reaction to local leaders? To help, right? To get on board? To say, wait a minute, we should cooperate with ICE. We need to help make the community safer. No. The Contra Costa County Board of Supervisors is holding a hearing on August 28th to consider a proposal that will be discussed and potentially voted on in September 8th about going to an even harsher sanctuary jurisdiction policy, a full no cooperation to mirror California's. Now, they say they have an exception. If they can get to the zero cooperation, they'll make an exception for violent offenders, murderers, and rapists. But that's not what we've seen them do, even if they get the harshest of sanctuary policies. It's unbelievable. But when you do see ICE trying to enforce the laws on the books, and you do see how ICE has been villainized, demonized, made a target, doxed with threats and assaults and attacks on them, you begin to understand the environment that's out there. And now Democrats are freaking out, and many in the media are blasting ICE for coming up with yet another tool in their toolkit to try and deal with these illegal criminal aliens, and that is electric shock gloves that would allow them to try and, you know, emit a bit of a shock when they're handling migrants, that illegal aliens that may be trying to resist or even assault the agents and officers. Here's Homan, one more soundbite about this new electric shock glove plan. Cut 25.
1: You know, we have OC spray. We have tasers. So the glove is, you know, the latest thing they're looking at to help in situations. You've seen the videos in the past year and a half, the fights on the street where officers are overwhelmed. This would be a tool they can use to make someone compliant. Now, you know, there's a lot of training involved. There's still some, you know, background, you know, issues that need to be dealt with. So the implementation of these gloves out in the field are going to be a while. I think they serve a better purpose than detention facility. that where detainees get out of control and there's fights in the facility. So we'll see. The training protocol is being written and being reviewed. Then we'll see when they get rolled out. But it's just another tool in the tool belt of ICE officers.
0: What's been the reaction from Democrat leaders to this new tool that ultimately Tom Homan says that if it clears the testing and everything, that they will use it to try and carry out enforcing laws that are on our books? New York Governor Kathy Hochul says that it's a violation of civil rights. Cut 26.
2: That appears to me on its face to be a violation of civil rights, to cause that kind of physical harm to an individual, regardless of what the offense may be. And I would anticipate that the new protections that we just enacted in the law, just brand new, that says that you cannot trample on someone's constitutional rights and you cannot cause them undue harm and you will be held accountable, should be in effect here.
0: Right. So at every turn, you know, Bill Malugin and I spent 4 years at the border because we wanted Americans to see the chaos and the threat that was being let into our country. And time again, we sadly and tragically now have cases that show the worst of what an open border can bring you. When you think about Lakin Riley, that was killed at the hands of an illegal Venezuelan alien, who, by the way, had ties to Trinidad. When you consider young Jocelyn Nungre, raped and killed in Texas at the hands of a Venezuelan illegal alien, too, who both had ties that were proven to be to the violent Venezuelan gang Trinidad. When I was at the border and we were arresting Venezuelan illegal aliens, and it would later turn up that they were being investigated for ties and proven in many cases to ties to Trinidad, I began to look into it. And the Trinidad gang, born out of a violent Venezuelan prison called Tocoron. I talked to the authorities on the books, DHS, ICE. We dug. There wasn't a single incident. There does not exist a single record in CBP records of a single Venezuelan illegal alien associated with Trinidad prior to the year 2022. And yet, under the Biden administration, since 2022, after the very first TDA Venezuelan illegal alien comes across, we have seen the Trinidad criminal organization take a foothold across the country with a presence. The last we reported was in more than 15 states, approaching 20. We saw the situation with Trinidad migrants out in Colorado, in the apartment complex. Here in New York City, shootings, a New York NYPD cop shot by Trinidad. And so it's important to take a minute to put into context why there is an effort now, even though the border is long secure and we've had 15 straight months of no releases, we still have a problem and a security threat to the nation here because of what occurred under the Biden chaos. And that's what Tom Homan is trying to do. And that was the mandate and promise that President Trump gave on the campaign trail, that he not only would secure the border, but he would clean up the mess left behind in the dangers. And when you look at just the criminal drop in cities, particularly in blue cities across the country, you cannot but conclude that the crackdown and removal of illegal criminal aliens under this administration has not contributed to the drop in crime, in violent crime, and murder rates that we are seeing plummeting in many blue cities across the country. So when you come back to what California Governor Gavin Newsom decides to do with this illegal Venezuelan immigrant, who, to be fair, we have no idea if he has TDA ties, but he's a Venezuelan criminal illegal alien with a record for burglaries that was released by a judge in a sanctuary city, now having killed 68-year-old Todd Stewart. You have to hope that California authorities and Governor Newsom does the right thing and secures his state by turning this individual over as ICE begs to have him turned over so he can be removed to the nation. Because that's law. That's what law and order looks like in action, and it makes the communities safer. I'm Griff Jenkins. Excuse me. On the Guy Benson Show, we'll be right back.
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0: Guy Benson Show. Griff Jenkins filling in for a guy. I got to get to this real quick. What is going on in the WNBA? And they held their meeting yesterday, the WNBA putting out a statement saying that they're going to engage these conversations for weeks and months. It's going to take them months to figure out what the W in their name stands for. Clay Travis had a great discussion with Hannity talking about that. And in it, he went on to point out, you know, the coach, Sophie Cunningham's coach of the Indiana Fever, Stephanie White, said that love will win and go to hell in the same sentence. Good for Sophie Cunningham. You know, I hope she stays. We'll see where it goes. It's chaos. This is Griff Jenkins on the Guy Benson Show.
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5: Hurricane Lala bears down on Hawaii. I'm Carmen Roberts, Fox News. The storm, which strengthened into a hurricane with 75-mile-an-hour winds a few hours ago, may slam the Big Island with torrential rain.
6: We've prepared very thoroughly this week across all sectors.
5: Honolulu Mayor Rick Belingiardi says that people have been stocking up, boarding up, and filling up ahead of the storm. Fox's Katie Byrne is there with more.
7: The Big Island set to see the first and the strongest impacts from Lala. In parts of the state, we could see more than 2 feet of rain. We could see mudslides, flooding, and waves reaching 20 feet as well. People spent most of yesterday getting ready. You could see long lines at gas stations and stores. As families stocked up ahead of the possible power outages we could be seeing across Honolulu, businesses are putting sandbags in place, bracing for flooding. Hawaii Governor Josh Green has declared a state of emergency here. There's at least 180 service members with the Hawaii National Guard standing by to deploy if needed.
5: And Lala is about 50 miles south of South Point, Hawaii now. At least 5 people are dead after days of heavy rain caused historic flooding across Indiana. And Indianapolis Mayor Joe Hogsett is urging people near the White River to evacuate.
8: I could not have imagined that we would ever see this flooding at a 30-year level, let alone beyond.
5: More than 90 people, 45 pets were rescued today as that river rose. New York City police arrest and charge a man with hate crimes after allegedly disrupting a Shabbat service in Manhattan's Central Synagogue last night and striking two people while being hustled outside. Police Commissioner Jessica Tisch said in a statement that 46-year-old Larry Montez of the Bronx struck a member of the congregation, damaged the property, and then spit at and headbutted a member of the security team. 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
9: We're actually in pretty good shape for the most part. Keep in mind that the Woodward Dream Cruise is taking place, so various areas around Royal Oak are completely closed. Also, road construction is 94 westbound between 16 Mile and Gratiot, completely shut down until 5 a.m. Monday morning. You might want to try Gratiot as an alternate if you're headed into that area. I'm Aaron V, WJR traffic and weather first.
10: Mostly cloudy, scattered showers and storms will run it back to 70. Through much of the day Sunday, we'll see those scattered showers and storms. Later, those showers become likely. Could hear thunder, high of 86. Straight to scattered showers and storms Sunday night. From the Weather Channel, I'm Jeff Eno on 760 WJR, where Michigan comes to talk.
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1: So fancy, the Guy Benson Show with custom intros. This is your humble DC correspondent, Griff Jenkins, filling in for the great Guy Benson. And it is the happy hour, and nobody better to join me at the proverbial bar at the radio station other than by our New York chief political correspondent for the Washington Examiner and Fox News contributor and a great friend. Byron, there is so much to talk to you about in this happy hour. I can't even figure out where to begin, but it is politics and it is the rise of the socialist candidates. So let's talk about some of the races that we are watching now with about 80 days to go and the clear, I think front runner socialist everybody's watching is what happens out in Michigan. Abdul El-Sayed now wanting to hold a one-on-one tackle football game with Mike Rogers. I'm not even sure how you play one-on-one football with each other because you need like a quarterback and someone to catch the pass. So that makes no sense. But that aside, it is undeniable that we have a race to watch there. Size it up for us and tell us where you think it may be going.
2: Well, it's hard to see because we all kind of got a surprise on election night last week because the polls had been telling us that El-Sayed was going to win by 10 points. And he barely squeaked by 1 point. And so the question is, well, that's interesting. What does that tell us about this race? Does it tell us that people, even Democratic voters, had real reservations about I'm calling El-Sayed DSA adjacent. I mean, he says he's not a member of
1: he's a scientist, not a socialist.
2: He signs on to a lot of that agenda, so I think calling him DSA adjacent is okay. Whereas Francesca Hong, who just lost in Wisconsin, really was DSA. And of course, Aaron Madani is DSA. There's a lot of them. What we really haven't seen is a campaign yet between the Democratic candidate, El-Sayed, and Mike Rogers, the Republican, who has a lot of experience in government. So right now, it looks almost even. A huge amount is going to depend on, first of all, what more we learn about El-Sayed's views. I mean, he said a bunch of stuff about football. Challenging Rogers to a football game, a one-on-one football game, was, I guess, kind of a joke for him, but he actually has said a lot of very critical things about football.
1: He thinks the toxic masculinity.
2: He really doesn't like it's toxic masculinity.
1: After having apparently played football.
2: Yeah, and I'm from Alabama, but I hear there's a lot of football in Michigan, big stadiums.
1: Yeah, big blue.
2: Teams, pro team, that's a pretty big football state. So, it depends on what we hear about his views and whether he has any sort of Thanksgiving moment. I don't think the football thing is it, but who knows? There could be something like that. And then really a debate is just going to be hugely important because this is a race that I think is roughly tied right now.
1: Look, I think the football thing is a big deal because so many people in Michigan love football. So many Americans just simply love football. I can't wait for football season to begin. That's my favorite sports season of all year.
2: And the campaign and football season are happening at the same time.
1: Exactly. You cannot discount that. And, by the way, you said you don't know if it's going to be as big as the Thanksgiving thing. Listen, if we didn't learn anything from Francesca Hong in Wisconsin, we learned this, that every politician heretofore should adhere to, and that is hating on holidays, especially when it comes to the one of Thanksgiving, is political kryptonite for a politician. I have submitted that you can't overstate actually how damaging that was. Harry Enten, the CNN guru that does the data stuff, had a great poll a couple of days ago just showing that literally 12% of Americans think that the moon landing was faked. 10% of Americans think that the earth is actually flat, whereas only 8% hate Thanksgiving. That tells you just how powerfully approved, how embraced Turkey Day is. And yet, she tried to walk it back. And we'll get to Minnesota in just a second. But coming back to El Sayed, because you are one of the best political handicappers and going through the issues, and one thing we seem to have learned from the primary results, that particularly in heavily black areas, in places like Detroit, in places like Flint, Abdul Sayed did not do very well. And now that you get in a general, it's very different than a primary, and he's going to have to make a case to those voters why some of his more progressive socialist policies that may not play well with those voters, which perhaps is the reason, if not for hating on football, that the black voters didn't vote for him. He may have, I think, a problem there.
2: Yeah, I think you're right. I mean, obviously, black voters are just a major part, kind of the backbone of the Democratic constituency. And so far, they have just not been going for this socialism stuff, for this democratic socialism stuff. And we've made jokes about how much the democratic socialist seem to appeal to graduate students and sort of white, overeducated graduate student types. And, you know, that's just not what we've seen of black voters. Is they're concerned about the things that most of the public is concerned about, which is the cost of living or crime or immigration, you know, or education or healthcare. So should have mentioned that earlier. I mean, they're clearly concerned about, you look at this, you look at the polls to say, ask the public, what are the most important issues? If you pulled out black voters, they would be roughly the same as the public at large. So they're just not buying this socialism stuff.
1: No, they're not. And I think perhaps one factor in all of this, when you look at Wisconsin and Michigan, and obviously Francesca Hong lost at the last minute, David Crowley, backed by the governor, Tony Evers, came in there. And, you know, let's not forget they desperately last minute beat Hong barely by 3,200 votes because Governor Evers brought David Crowley back in. But one thing that both Hong and El Sayed have had is this close association with this far left, outrageous socialist guy, Hassan Piker, that seems to have really generated some legitimate, to give him his due, energy in moving the Democratic Party to this progressive far left. I want to play a short soundbite for you. And, you know, this is the guy that both has been side by side with El Sayed and with Francesca Hong, Hassan Piker. Here, this is Cut 12. Listen to this.
3: The media will do everything in its power to try to discourage you. They will tell you you're a loser. They'll say, oh, DSA, your candidate was oh, Francesca Hong was bad. She was a bad candidate. Oh, she didn't like Thanksgiving. Them.
1: And I'm not sure he's right about that, as I just laid out with Thanksgiving. But it is aside from his highly what appears to be anti-Semitic views and his comments, just outrageous, like America deserved 9/11. He is generating a sort of energy that the Democrats have not had. And so it'll be interesting to see if El Sayed, for example, continues throughout the general campaign with him. What do you say?
2: Well, yeah, obviously his most famous statement ever was that the United States deserved 9/11. What we're seeing here now, we're seeing the final days, the finish up of the primary season for Democrats, and now heading into the general election season. And clearly, socialism, Hassan Piker, these were things, these were real issues in the Democratic primaries, and are likely to be less so in the general election. So I think we're going to see less of Hassan Piker in the general election. After who knows? I mean, there's those photos of Abdul El-Sayed hanging out with Hassan Piker at a pool party the day before the election in Michigan, which. El Sayed went on to win,
1: right?
2: If only by one point. But I think we're going to see less of that, and I think you're going to see Republicans trying to remind voters of who the Democrats showed themselves to be in the primary season, even as the Democrats want to appear more centrist and more concerned about your cost of living as we get into the general election.
1: But we're not really seeing, and by the way, you're right, they're starting to wrap up the primary season, but we have coming up next week on Florida, we have this Democrat Socialist of America, DSA-aligned guy, Oliver Larkin, running to primary Jared Moskowitz. And Jared Moskowitz is no moderate Democrat by any stretch of the means, but yet Oliver Larkin has been coming on Fox News, and he's getting that out there, and he's doubling down on all of the socialist sort of main policy issues like Medicare for All, M4A, and taxing the rich, and these sorts of ideas that really were never top of the agenda for Democrats. So we'll see where that goes. All right, stick around, everybody. We'll be right back with Byron York on the other side of this break right here on the Guy Benson Show.
0: It's Griff Jenkins.

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0: everybody, to the happy hour. I am Griff Jenkins, your humble D.C. correspondent, filling in for Guy Benson. And we're back here with Byron York. You're not seeing establishment Democrat leadership really trying to speak out and take on this socialist push to the left within that party. You're not seeing it in Hakeem Jeffries, who's just saying that, well, we'll see what happens. You know, I'll worry about the socialist takeover of the Democrat Party after the midterms. It's like, what? You are the minority leader of the House, and they are coming for you. At Claire Valdez, a DSA candidate here in New York City, back in that primary, you remember she won, and at her victory party, they were chanting, you're next, about Hakeem Jeffries. Chuck Schumer has done very little, if any at all, to speak out against the socialist surge. And where is Chuck Schumer talking about Hassan Piker and knocking him down? Because after all, Schumer is the most powerful Jew in Congress. He's the Senate minority leader, wrote a book about anti-Semitism, and yet you don't see him. And so it's starting to feel a little bit like there's going to be not much resistance from Democratic leadership or moderate mainstream Democrats to push back from just handing the keys over to this socialist surge.
1: I do think some of those figures you mentioned are afraid about the rise of democratic socialism in their backyards. You saw those two congressional seats. Well, there were three that went to DSA candidates, but two of them in which they knocked off established, multi-term Democratic incumbents. And they were in basically Brooklyn and Queens and a little bit of Manhattan in New York City. And you have to remember that the national leader of the Democratic Party in the Senate and the national leader of the Democratic Party in the House are both from Brooklyn.
0: Right.
1: There's a lot of geographic diversity there. Of course, the president's from Queens, so there's your diversity right there. but they're from like ground zero where this stuff is really, really happening. And of course, the city elected a DSA mayor, Zoran Mandami. So when you're talking about this phenomenon, clearly it's focused, kind of hyper-focused, in New York City. I think that the extraordinary thing that we saw in Michigan and Wisconsin was it moved from some House district races. Now, House districts usually have about 750,000 people in them, to statewide races. I think Michigan has about 10 million people in it. And a DSA candidate or DSA adjacent candidate won a statewide race primary in Michigan and just barely lost statewide primary race in Wisconsin. So the DSA took a step up from doing well in congressional districts. And remember, they've done well in state legislatures and in city councils as well. There are, you know, like in Chicago and LA, there are significant numbers of DSA members on the city councils. So I think that the fear for Democrats now is to see the DSA break through to the statewide level. And, of course they don't want to, Chuck Schumer, who knows if he's going to stay in the job, but he wants Democrats to win the Senate. And you don't do that by telling the most energetic wing of the party to get lost.
0: No, you sure don't. You're talking about, I mean, it really is, when you look at what happened in Michigan versus what happened in Wisconsin with Francesca Hahn getting knocked down. And as I just mentioned, David Crowley now taking over. You know, that governor's race is going to be very interesting because Congressman Tom Tiffany now running for the governor's office. How do you see the more mainstream Democrat, David Crowley, who, by the way, does have fairly progressive ideas when it comes to things like health care, Medicare for all, and that sort of stuff? He's singing the song straight off the sheet music. But how do you see the Tiffany Crowley race sizing up?
1: Normally, you would say that you would expect the Democrat to win this. And I think there was this weird moment when Francesca Hahn was leading by 20 points
0: right
1: in the polls. Now, I actually wrote about this. I looked into this. I mean, some of these polls were really, really skewed. I'm not saying they were done intentionally, but some of them grossly overcounted or overestimated the number of young voters who would take part in the primary, and they grossly underestimated the number of over 65 voters who would take part in the primary, and thus they got this huge lead for Francesca Hogg. So but for this moment, it looked like there was some sort of wave sweeping over Wisconsin, which wouldn't be unprecedented. I mean, Wisconsin has kind of been on the socialist vanguard in the 20th century. So it seemed like something really, really big was going on. But then, with the very, very narrow victory of David Crowley, it seems like it's a little more normal as far as the race is concerned. Mm-hmm. And you know, Tiffany seems to be a really solid candidate for Republicans. But I do think, just in general, Crowley will have a lot of sort of built-in advantages running as a Democrat.
0: I'll give you the last 30 seconds here, and that is, you know, as we've been sort of sizing this up, and again, Florida is our next test, but you do have out in Colorado, Milad Kiros, the DSA-backed candidate, Rob in Pennsylvania. It's not just in New York, it's New York, Colorado, Michigan, if you're being honest about it, and possibly Florida. Will we ultimately have the takeaway of the midterms, regardless of how, we don't know how it's going to go with the majorities and whether the Democrats take one or both, but will it be undeniable that you'll be writing the day after that the Democratic Socialists have finally actually arrived, instead of just being something talked about in a coffee shop or a college classroom?
1: My guess is the answer is going to be no. My guess is we're going to be saying after the midterms that the issues that we thought were important really were important, that is the cost of living and the economy in general. And that President Donald Trump is really pretty unpopular at the moment. My feeling is those are going to be the things that are going to matter the most in the midterms, barring some, you know, enormous world-shaking event that we don't know about. So my guess is no. You're going to look at this Democratic moment cresting, DSA moment cresting in the primaries, but not establishing a new level in the general election.
0: Great insight, as always, Byron York, chief political correspondent for the Washington Examiner, and my colleague here at Fox News. Byron, thanks so much for taking time.
1: Thank you, Griff.
0: Hang tight. A whole lot more coming up in the happy hour.

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0: Filling in for Guy Benson, here's Griff Jenkins.
1: Welcome back. This is the Guy Benson Show. I'm DC, humble correspondent Griff Jenkins, filling in for Guy as he is off on paternity leave. Now, earlier today, we sat down with Michelle Tafoya, Minnesota Senate candidate, to discuss her race against Peggy Flanigan. Here's part of that interview. When you talk about dollars, let's dive into, obviously, at her

0: Care Act. Obamacare was supposed to do that. And what has happened? Prices have only gone up. So it's either let's give all the power to the government, or on the other side, let's give all the power to big pharma, to big, all the big, you know, medical groups. We've got to give the power, Griff, back to the voters, back to the citizens, mm-hmm. to control their own health care. And there are ways to do that that do not need Medicare for All. This is a pie in the sky that has been tried in Canada, and people don't like it in Canada. It's been tried in England with the National Health Institute. They don't like it there. So it's not a recipe for success. It will drive doctors away from the profession, and it will drive our national debt through the roof. And that is a huge national security issue.
1: And I'm glad you mentioned Obamacare, because I remember covering it back when President Obama and the Obama administration was saying, if you like your doctor, you can keep your doctor. Well, guess what? Right. You couldn't do that. And this wasn't even full, all out single payer health care with Medicare for All. And, you know, one of the things that also I think is interesting that the elderly Minnesota voters should consider, which is if Flanagan and Democrats are able to get Medicare for All, imagine what that does to the care that the elderly people already on it are getting. I mean, literally, it makes me think back to the old days when they were running ads about pushing grandma off the cliff. Medicare, as it exists now, does not work. It's not solvent. It has problems. And it's not fixed. And now all of a sudden you're going to go nationwide with everybody. That's going to crowd out services, doctors, and everything else for those that exist on it now. The older Minnesota voters really need to be reminded of that.
0: Yeah, I think it's a good point. And when you continue to give all the power to the government, we're talking over your health. Oh, I mean, we know these Democrat socialists are kind of communists because they want the means of production control by the government. This is not America. These are not Western values. This is not the way this country became the most successful and benevolent country on the planet. Not through these socialistic, lanes. So we need to be very, very careful. We need to take this very seriously. We need to watch these candidates and say, no, we're not going there. It's pie in the sky, and it's failed everywhere. There is no place on earth where socialism has worked, and everyone thinks, oh, we're going to do it the right way where it will work. That way simply doesn't exist.
1: You know, one of the issues that really is something that I have covered a lot of, and that is, of course, ICE. And she is very vocal about ripping apart ICE. That's what she says. She wants to rip it apart. And, you know, she's been pressed about whether or not she would absolutely abolish ICE. She hasn't come and said that far, but at the same time, she says she wants to rip it apart. I want you to listen to an exchange she had on CNN and get your reaction here. Listen to this, cut 8.
2: So you say you want to rip ICE apart. Do you mean you want to abolish it?
3: I want to rip ICE apart.
2: And so you want to get rid of it? You want to get rid of ICE completely?
3: I think we need immigration, and we need an immigration system. But this immigration system is completely broken.
1: And that makes no sense, Michelle, because if we don't have ICE and you rip ICE apart, then who is going to enforce immigration law, which is the existing law on our books?
0: You know what? They never get to that second level thinking. It was like watching that DSA representative on television when they asked, well, what happens if my daughter gets raped? There are no jails. Where do we put this person? Well, I don't want to get into hypotheticals. Well, you need to get into hypotheticals when you're thinking about serious policy like this. This is policy that's going to affect every human being in this country.
1: 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What? No, it's a real thing. Don't go anywhere. It's coming up.
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2: Always the favorite segment, the home stretch to make fun of Christine. And this is Griff Jenkins filling in for Guy Benson. And in full disclosure, I think our listeners know, but in case you don't, I have known Christine for more than a decade working around Fox Radio. Probably longer than that, Christine.
1: Griff, it'll be 21 years. I started here in October.
2: 21 years.
1: Yeah, and I met you pretty early on.
2: You know how to make a guy feel old. I'll tell you that.
1: So, well, if I feel old, somebody else has to feel older.
2: So I was waiting all day for this very segment because early this morning on Fox and Friends, I did a segment on money maxing. Money maxing. What is money maxing? Money maxing is literally just the old things we learned decades ago about saving, budgeting, staying out of credit debt, living within your means, and building for the future, building wealth, investing money. I talked to Rachel Cruz of the Dave Ramsey show. She was fantastic.
1: Oh, I love her.
2: And so I was like, I can't wait until the home stretch when I get to ask Christine, Dylan, and Joelle, but particularly you, Christine. I just have a sneaking suspicion about this. Have you been money maxing? Have you been saving? Have you been making sure that you don't spend money that you don't have?
1: So here's the thing. I truly thought money maxing was something like spending the most money you can.
2: No.
1: And that, I'm killing it on that. Like right. When Bobby say, want to hear something crazy? Do you want to hear the craziest thing I do, Griff?
2: Yes. Is Bobby going to get mad?
1: He listened. Well, I once put the house up on the market during the home stretch. That's how he found out. So, I mean, anything after that is.
2: Oh, great.
1: You know,
2: here
1: crazy.
2: We go. Let me have it.
1: So. Bobby has put like this ding on our, we have one credit card that he pays off every month. Like he doesn't believe in carrying credit card debt.
2: He's money maxing.
1: Oh, that's money maxing?
2: Yes, it's smart.
1: Well, then I max out the credit card. But Bobby put a ding on where if I spend over $100 on something on the credit card, it dings him and lets him know. So
2: an alert.
1: Yeah. So do you know what I had to do yesterday at Nordstrom?
2: Call him.
1: No. I had the ladies separately ring up things
3: that
1: went to under $100.
2: You're circumventing sensible. So listen, first of all, Bobby, if you're listening, can you call me after the show so I can get that organized so when my wife, Kathleen, spends more than $100?
1: Yeah, well, here's another thing. I tried very hard. His birthday and Father's Day are both in the month of June. So I said to him, could you please turn off the ding because I would like to buy you presents. And I thought maybe I'd have a month off, but he's like, there's nothing I need that's more than $100.
2: That's because he's a smart, sensible, disciplined person. Here is the advice I'm going to give you, which clearly you need, is and Rachel Cruz, that was on with me on Fox & Friends, was saying the secret to personal finance is understanding that finances is 80% behavior and only 20% math. You, by the way, have the math backwards.
1: Are you saying I'm the problem? Much.
2: Yes, it's behavior. It's all behavior driven. That's why Bobby's got a ding on his phone because he's trying to help you to constrain, to be disciplined with your behavior. All right. So
1: do you know what I'm going to do? I'm going to start a group for all the women out there that have to worry about the ding. It's going to be called Ditch the Ding.
2: Ditch the ding. No, I
1: wow.
2: can't.
1: That could mean so many things.
3: That's awesome.
4: So powerful. So inspiring.
1: Oh, thank you.
2: Okay, Dylan, please weigh in. Are you money maxing? And is there any hope for Christine?
3: I mean, those are two very different questions. Obviously, there's no hope for Christine. I mean,
1: Dylan, has there ever been hope for Christine? Guy is a bad influence on you.
3: I mean, I'm sorry to say, this is a lost cause. Bobby's very smart. And now Bobby knows about how you've been circumventing the ding, Christine. So maybe he'll lower the ding to $50.
2: You did just out yourself.
1: I know. And you know what they wouldn't do for me? There was one purchase that was hefty. It may have been a Dyson hair.
2: Hefty.
1: You know, it was just like, it was hefty.
2: What an artful description.
1: Yeah, and so then I asked the lady, I go, can you just take that and cut it in half? She's like, no, because it's one product. Like, I can't just ring up like half a Dyson.
2: It's not like splitting a dinner bill. It's like one dress or one purse.
3: And she's like, you're going to put it on the same card twice? And yes. Oh my God.
1: Can I tell you though, those ladies at Nordstrom, they find it hysterical that I do this.
2: I bet they do. Joelle, please offer some advice to Christine. You're sitting 5 feet from her. And
3: good
2: apparently
3: luck.
2: She is impervious to financial advice that I am trying to bestow on her. And clearly, poor Bobby has been trying to get some sort of grip on this ding thing.
4: Listen, I may not have any sway because Christine is much older than I am and much, much older.
3: Much older.
4: But anyways, moving on to discussion, live below your means. Don't live above it. Live below. Live as if you're in poverty, you know?
1: Live as if tomorrow is never going to come.
3: Oh, no.
2: Nope. No.
3: That's
2: no.
1: Yes.
2: No, that is not. Seize the day was not meant for your pocketbook.
1: For the mall.
2: Yeah, no. This is
1: crazy. Seize the mall, Griff.
2: This is crazy. Okay, we have clearly established that even had Christine won the $1 billion Powerball, that might not have been enough.
1: Do you know what's so cute? Megan, I've taught her so well. Me and her were at the mall the other day, and she goes, you know what? If someone gave me $1 million, I could probably spend it in like 2 hours. I'm like, that's my girl.
2: Oh my
1: that's
2: goodness.
1: My girl.
2: My goodness. I thought I might win. I got the Powerball, and I got one other number. But
1: have you ever won any?
2: Well, that won me like $6.
1: Have you ever $4? Won like a, what are they called? What do they call them up in Boston? Scratchies? Have
2: yes.
1: You
2: ever won the, oh, I love scratchers.
1: What's the biggest prize you won?
2: The biggest one I ever won. Okay, so in full disclosure, my sweet 94-year-old mother, Sylvia Jenkins, loves to do scratchers. And so every time I visit her, I go and we get scratch-offs. And so we drink wine and do scratch-offs. That's our big exciting time.
1: That sounds like a dream.
2: Oh my gosh. And I was scratching one. The only time it's ever happened, and the first one I scratch wins $10. And there's 10 blocks. I won $100. Every single one was a winner.
1: Now, did you take the 100 and go buy more scratchers with it and then lose everything?
2: I did, but it was because I was leaving the next day, so I bought her $100 worth of more tickets so she could play.
1: That is adorable, by the way.
2: Yeah.
1: I want to do that with my mom. Maybe me and you are just going to drink some wine and scratch off some scratchers.
2: Wine and scratchers. I'm telling you, it is a fantastic entertainment sort of thing to do. So let me change gears before we run out of time in the home stretch. And that is, I got to get to this. So at the University of Alabama, there's this viral video going around about this woman, this freshman, that has a $20,000 dorm makeover. $20,000. The Washington Post wrote about it, saying that there's personal service providers to college students, which have exploded in the past decade. They have laundry, dorm cleaning, movie, meal prep companies. This is unbelievable. What are these wealthy families doing? They're ruining their kids. I was lucky to have air conditioning in my dorm room in the late 80s when I was a freshman. Did you have a $20,000 dorm room?
1: I'll tell you something. This isn't money maxing, is it?
2: No, it is the opposite of money maxing. That's why we have it in the same segment.
1: Yeah.
2: Because
1: I mean, who produced that, Griff? Jeez.
2: Like, what college freshman has a maid and a chef and drapes that cost, you know, thousands of dollars?
1: It's crazy. I mean, Megan goes to college. She's done. Yeah, we got a few more years, but this will not be happening. And I lived at home when I went to college, so I didn't have to worry about this at all. But this is a little nuts, and I think you're right. I think this is a really big deal.
2: Joelle, you're young and not that far removed from college. Did you see any of that? Even if it wasn't $20,000, were there any freshman kids whose parents just went way overboard?
4: Not that I'm aware of. I mean, for me personally, I lived 5 minutes away from my college, so I didn't need to dorm, but this is just outrageous. Like, it's okay to add your own little touches to your dorm room, but for over $20,000, bonkers.
2: Bonkers. Dylan?
3: Yeah. I mean, I didn't have anything in my dorm room. I mean,
2: none of us did.
3: I had a desk, but that came with the room. I think maybe the best thing I had is I had like a 40-inch flat screen that I bought myself, by the way. So this is instilling the, not money maxing. What's the opposite of money maxing? Money laxing? Yeah. This is money. This is money laxing. It's not setting people up for success.
2: No, it's not. Listen, I remember 2 years ago when I moved my youngest daughter into college in Miami, and I thought I was splurging. I spent $100 to put a disco ball. We were out shopping, getting her ready, and for whatever reason, I saw on the shelf a disco ball, and my wife and my daughter were kind of driving it. I was just brought along to pay at the cash register and, of course, help move the heavy stuff in. So I didn't really have a role. They just made me feel special by letting me accompany them. But I see this disco ball in another aisle by myself, so I go and I buy it. I'm so proud of myself, and my wife's like, what is that? That is so ridiculous. How much did you pay for that? It was like $100. And my daughter loved it, by the way. Another mother, one of her roommates, actually thought it was outrageous and invited parties and made a...
1: Well, I was thinking that.
2: It was... listen, everybody deserves a disco ball, but not $20,000. All right, so we've got to wrap it up here, but I just want to end the show by publicly calling for a GoFundMe account to be set up for Bobby Bragg, because I feel fear for his financial future with Christine. So if you want to start... Someone out there, start a GoFundMe page for Bobby Bragg, because he's probably getting dinged every time Christine goes to the mall.
1: No, he's not.
2: Because you're circumventing it and making matters even worse.
1: It's time to go.
2: Christine, Joelle, Dylan, thank you guys so much. It has been a blast filling in on the Guy Benson Show. Have a good one.
1: I'm going to start a group for all the women out there that have to worry about the ding. It's going to be called Ditch the Ding.
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11: Lala sets her sights on Hawaii. I'm Daria Albinger, Fox News. Hawaii bracing for Hurricane Lala, the Category 1 storm moving in and could impact the Big Island first. Here's Fox Weather's Katie Byrne in Honolulu.
12: Lala is officially a hurricane, which means its sustained winds are at least 75 miles per hour. All eyes are on the Big Island, which is set to see the first and the strongest impacts from Lala. In parts of the state, we could see more than 2 feet of rain. We could see mudslides, flooding, and waves reaching 20 feet as well. People spent most of yesterday getting ready. You could see long lines at gas stations and stores as families stocked up ahead of the possible power outages we could be seeing. Across Honolulu, businesses are putting sandbags in place, bracing for flooding. Hawaii Governor Josh Green has declared a state of emergency here. There's at least 180 service members with the Hawaii National Guard standing by to deploy if needed.
11: In Indiana, at least 5 deaths are now blamed on days of heavy rain and the flooding that it's caused. More than 90 people and their pets were rescued today as floodwaters rose along the White River. In Indianapolis, the city's mayor has been urging residents along the river to evacuate. Governor Mike Braun warning people to stay away from floodwaters and to allow first responders to do their jobs. It's called the Power to the People Act. A state senator from Tennessee says it'll give local governments more say over where data centers will be built. Democrat Heidi Campbell tells Fox News why the bill is needed now.
13: Data centers are coming no matter what. We know that. But there's a right way to build them and there's a wrong way to build them. And so the question is, who gets to decide how they're built?
11: Police have arrested a 19-year-old in connection with a mass shooting at Virginia State University early today. It left 5 people wounded. One is in critical condition. 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
11: Well, giving a speech Friday, President Trump suggested that the Strait of Hormuz could become a U.S. territory, in his words, if Iran is defeated. Tehran says that's not going to happen.
17: President Trump adding an extra comment.
18: Pretty soon I'll be declaring the Hormuz Strait a territory of the United States.
17: You can probably bet that he's talking figuratively rather than literally, meaning he believes that that U.S. naval blockade can remain in place pretty much indefinitely. The Iranian deputy foreign minister writing on X, quote, the Strait of Hormuz cannot be seized by tweet, nor by aircraft carrier, nor by issuing an order, nor by an election speech. The memorandum of understanding signed between Iran and the U.S. back in June had a 60-day ceasefire written into it. That ceasefire runs out on Monday.
11: That's Fox's Jonathan Hunt in Tel Aviv. Police in Washington, D.C. say they've arrested a suspect accused of vandalizing the National World War II Memorial in D.C. Fox's Madeline Rivera has more from Washington.
19: Authorities say they got a call on Thursday about a person spray painting the World War II Memorial. Part of the wall had been spray painted with the words clean hands, dirty dollar sign. A ranger also saw foam in the fountain area of the pavilion. Investigators say 41-year-old Melissa Ferris ran away after seeing the ranger, but she allegedly had a digital footprint. A complaint states Ferris had recorded multiple videos of herself on August 13th, including one of her admitting to vandalizing the memorial. She says, someone has to make the choices that are different, and I am accountable for my actions. The court documents say Ferris had also been arrested on August 10th for unlawfully camping on federal property.
11: President Trump responding on Truth Social, he calls the vandalism an insult to Americans who served and died in World War II. I'm Daria Aldinger. This is Fox News.
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20: We're actually in pretty good shape for the most part. Keep in mind that the Woodward Dream Cruise is taking place, so various areas around Royal Oak are completely closed. Also, road construction is 94 westbound between 16 Mile and Gratiot completely shut down until 5 a.m. Monday morning. You might want to try Gratiot as an alternate if you're headed into that area. I'm Aaron V, WJR traffic and weather first.
21: Mostly clouds and 70 for the overnight low. Scattered showers and storms are possible. Sunday, scattered showers and storms take us through much of the day. Later showers become likely. Could hear thunder, high of 86. Straight of scattered showers and storms Sunday night. From the Weather Channel, I'm Jeff Eno on 760 WJR, where Michigan comes to talk.
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0: 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And I'm Jack Grisula, and this is Anything Is Possible on 760 WJR.
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4: Well, thanks for having me, Jack. And you know, you are one of my very first clients. We're going way back to 1976, yes. So you and I have been together a long time.
0: Wow. All right, let's go back. Your childhood, your mom and your dad, growing up in Dearborn Heights.
4: Grew up in Dearborn Heights. I have two brothers that are twins, 2 years younger than me. My dad worked in a factory, Ford Motor Company, the parts depot in Livonia. My mom was a stay-at-home mom and small house, and we got together every day, at 4:30 for dinner when Dad come home from lunch, or from work, excuse me, and grew up very nice, had a very, very nice life, very loving parents, and I was very fortunate to have that.
0: What's the biggest thing you learned from Mom, and what's the biggest thing you learned from Dad?
4: Well, you know, I think just... It's interesting because we didn't have much. You know, my dad was working in a factory. We didn't have much. And I think just the fact that love for one another, you know, we were always, my mom and dad were always hugging and kissing us and treating us like we were kings. And I just think that's the kind of way I wanted to raise my kids as well, you know. Except, you know, I wasn't home every day at 4:30 for dinner.
0: All right, you're the first in the family to go to college, and you decide to study law. Why?
4: Well, you know, I was influenced by my cousin, Ted, who was going to be a lawyer, and I didn't want to be a doctor, and I wanted to be a professional, so I figured law might be the way to go for me. So I went, probably from the ninth grade, I decided I wanted to be a lawyer. And I pursued that right through high school and college.
0: Okay. You get a law degree from Wayne State University and a Master of Law from New York University. How and why a trust and estate lawyer?
4: You know, I think, you know, when I went to NYU, I was interested in tax and business. But then the first job that I was interviewed, you know, from a law firm, Bassey, Celesco, Cousins & Murphy in Southfield, Michigan at the time. And I was interested in this firm, and they were a business and tax firm, but they also were probably the dominant estate planning firm in town. And I realized I like estate planning better than I did tax and business.
0: Yeah. Henny Youngman, you know, the king of the one-liners.
4: Sure.
0: He said, I was in Southfield a while, and I needed some law work. I looked in the phone book, Schwartz, Schwartz, Schwartz, and Schwartz. I call him. I says, is Schwartz there? No, old man Schwartz never works on Tuesday. Yeah. Hasn't worked on Tuesday for 30 years. Is Schwartz there? No, he's on a big case in Vegas. Yeah. Is Schwartz there? No, he's sick. He had hernia. He's been out for a year. Is Schwartz there? Speaking. Julius.
4: Got it. I've heard that before.
0: It's all these names. How is it these joke. Law firms? Who gets to decide who has the names in these law firms?
4: Oh, you know, who knows? I mean, when I was only at my first law firm for less than a year and a half, and then I wanted to start my own practice, and then eventually we merged with another firm, and you know, I don't know how it is. I guess because I'm the oldest guy there, perhaps. That might have something to do with it, you know.
0: You got your first client in 1976. That's 50 years ago.
4: Yeah.
0: Who was it?
4: You know, it was Gary Ronselli, the Ronselli Construction Company. My only qualification to get that client was I was Italian. And his father-in-law was Gino Pallaroli, who was an accountant that knew me. And that was my first case, my very first client. I got on my own.
0: And now his son, Gino Ronselli, runs Ronselli. He and his wife are having their first child, a daughter, in August.
4: Yeah.
0: So, okay. Gianmarco Mullins and Horton has been helping clients since 1983. Who's the Mullins and the Horton?
4: Well, those are my partners. Tim Mullins runs our insurance defense group. And Bill Horton runs our business practice group. He's a commercial litigator. I've been very fortunate to have both of those guys in my life, and we've put together a pretty nice operation over there.
0: What services does the firm offer?
4: Well, we have a family law group that handles, you know, marital issues, prenuptial agreements. We have a commercial litigation group. We have a municipal law group. We have the estate planning group. So we have, you know, a lot of different things going on over there. And it's been a nice ride for me to be with these guys.
0: Julius and I go way back. He's very humble. He's very protective of his clients. But you throw out a name, and it's, oh, he's a client. Oh, she's a client. When he dies on his tombstone, Julius, 1952 to whatever, it's going to say, oh, he's a client. And I'm Jack Krasula, and this is Anything Is Possible on 760 WJR.
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4: Well, there's really 11 attorneys now since I talked to you last, besides myself. So we have 12 trust and estates practice attorneys, and all but maybe 3 of them that I think now, a lot of them are with me right from the very beginning. You know, my oldest son, John, and his best friend since kindergarten, Ryan McNeil, they've been there, you know, for a long time. So I'm very fortunate. The group that we put together, they're the nicest, smartest people around. I have 3 secretaries, my Jennifer Wilson, Tracy Swanson, and Sam Orzel, who take care of me all day long, and we have an administrative assistant, Carrie Rainey, who kind of takes care of our group. And so it's been a nice ride, and it's been a lot of fun. And you know, I never thought, I'm 76 years old now, I've turned 76 in May, that I would have 30 to 35 people waiting a month for an appointment. I would think at some point people would get tired of me, but that's not the case. And I have a deep bench, which is very helpful.
0: In your wildest dreams, what did you think it would ultimately become?
4: I had no idea. I mean, you know, I never thought I would have, you know, 11 attorneys on my team. I never thought that it was possible that you'd have 12 people just doing estate plans. But, you know, we have some guys that do the post-death administration. Some guys are litigators. Some do, you know, the real estate part of the estate planning practice. So you need a lot of people. It takes a village. So, you know, one of my first guys that had been with me forever, Sal Amendola, he handles all of our charitable planning, all of our complicated projects. Bob Bryant is runs our post-death administration. He's got 3 or 4 attorneys working just with him. Mike Taylor, who's the mayor of Sterling Heights, is our litigator. Then I mentioned before, John, my son John, his best friend Ryan, they work with me on the wealth transfer planning side. I'm sure I'm going to forget somebody, but you know, we just, it's been a good, nice group of sound people that I just love being with.
0: Julius, who needs a will? Who needs a trust?
4: Well, you know, we're kind of designed to help people avoid estate taxes. So, you know, most people that we're working with have taxable estates or have large estates, and they want to stay out of probate court. You know, we always say that probate's a lawsuit that you file against yourself and then lose. And the best way to avoid probate is to have everything entitled in trust. Trusts do not go through probate. Trusts also help people to, you know, minimize the federal estate tax. You know, right now, the estate and gift tax exemption is $30 million for a married couple. 0.1% of the country pays estate taxes, but, you know, that number could change easily. The Democrats just last month proposed a tax increase by reducing the exemption from $15 million per person to $3.5 million. Increasing the top rate from 40 to 45%, and then use that money for the Social Security system. So, depending on who wins the next presidential election, things could change dramatically. So right now, we're out there to, you know, I always tell people, my job is to keep you out of Cranes Magazine, right? No probate, no public record. Minimize or eliminate the federal estate tax. Make sure that what you have goes to who you want, when you want, and how you want, and at the same time, protect your children and their descendants from their inability, their disability, their creditors, and their predators, including ex-spouses.
0: All right, you've told me, Jack, there's three places to leave your money.
4: Yeah, we always tell our clients, you got three places. You can leave it to your children, you can leave it to charity, or you can leave it to the IRS, and you got to pick two out of the three.
0: Or your spouse, too.
4: Well, that's
0: children's
4: family,
0: spouse, huh?
4: Right, yeah.
0: Okay. In addition to being a world-class trust and estate tax attorney, Julius is a psychologist, a counselor, a negotiator, a confidant to each and every client. Talk about that aspect of the job.
4: Well, you know, it is true. You know, when you're sitting down, you know, I always say next to medicine, you know, next to your health, probably your money is the most important thing. And a lot of people, you know, confide in us and what their ambitions are, what their goals are. And a lot of times, you know, people have conflict with their kids, with their spouses about money, how the money's going to be used, how it's going to be spent. And, you know, when we learn things about our clients that I don't sure that nobody else would know, because in large part, possibly they don't want to go see a psychiatrist. They rather, you know, discuss it with their attorney. And but, you know, fortunately, most of our clients have good situations, happy families. They're close to their kids. Their kids are nice people. But I always joke, if I ever retire, I'm going to stay there till they fire me. I don't want to retire, but I'm going to write a book on how not to get disinherited. It always amazes to me how many kids manage to alienate themselves from their, you know, their families and get disinherited, which always makes me sad, you know, disinherit a child. And we end up doing it more often than I would prefer.
0: You deal with a lot of entrepreneurs. Talk about entrepreneurs.
4: You know, that's true. Most of our clients are business owners or you know, high net worth individuals, and I'm always impressed at how they got to where they got. You know, it's always like a lot of times it's just being at the right place at the right time, but more often than not, it's just they put in the time, they put in the effort. I mean, look at myself. I mean, I wasn't home every day at 4:30 to have dinner with my two boys, John and Mickey, and they were lucky they had my wife, Suzanne, to raise them. But, you know, I never missed a baseball game, never missed a football game, you know, and you know, I think I have a good relationship with both of my sons to this day, and their wives. I got real lucky. John's married to Sarah, and Mickey's married to Carly, and I, quite frankly, I like my daughter-in-laws almost probably better than I like my sons. They're nicer to us.
0: All right. Yeah. Entrepreneurs believe that success is a journey, not a destination. Why?
4: Well, you know, I don't think anybody does anything to get to create something, right? I think you just get into something, and then it turns into something that maybe you never thought it was going to turn into, right? I don't know how many people you go into, you know, construction. You know, do you think you're going to become the biggest construction company in the world or in the state? No, but you're doing it because that's what you want to do. You're interested in that type of business, and then obviously, if you're good at it, you do become one of the biggest in town, right? But you know, for every construction company that's doing great, there's going to be 200 of them that are just getting by, you know. So,
0: Bill Gates,
4: sure,
0: once told me, Jack, if the truth be known, anybody who's become successful has become successful in spite of themselves. Jack, it's just one mistake after another. The first mistake, $500. Yeah. Then to get a little better, 5,000. It's just more zeros behind the mistakes. Hopefully you're not making the same ones. But talk about the persistence, the can-do attitude, the never giving up.
4: And I think that's what all great entrepreneurs eventually do, right? They put the effort in. They sacrifice the time that they could have with their families, whatever else they're doing, because it takes effort. You know, nobody hands you a successful operation. It's something you have to create. But the other thing too is you got to have the right people around you. You know, I wouldn't, if I had to do this by myself, I'd retire before I did this by myself. There are certain parts of the practice I don't like doing. I don't like post-death administration, for example. If I had to do that, I'd be gone. But I'm lucky that we can provide all these services because we have 11 other estate planning attorneys to help.
0: We're talking to Julius Giammarco. 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When we come back, we're going to ask him what those tattoos are. 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
0: Welcome back to Anything is Possible. I'm Jack Grasula, and we're with Julius Giammarco, a confidant to millionaires and billionaires, and two tattoos on the left wrist. Julius, what are they?
4: My wife Suzanne and I got married when we were 25, but we were 36 and 40 when she got pregnant. It took us forever. We tried multiple things. We tried to adopt. We just couldn't get it done. And at the time, my wife was working at Kmart. She had at the headquarters, and she was always said, "I'm going to quit work when I get pregnant." And then it looked like it wasn't going to happen. So she just quit work. And like a year later, she got pregnant with our oldest son, John, who is now working with me, and our younger son 4 years later, Mickey. And I, even though I'm Italian, I wanted a daughter. You know, I love my boys, but I wanted a daughter. And then John and his wife, Sarah, have this little girl, Isabel. She was born in October 15th, 2019, just before the COVID. And I was so excited to have a granddaughter that I go now. I think I'm 69 years old. She's born on a Wednesday. A couple of weeks later, I'm in downtown Ferndale getting my first tattoo. I don't tell anybody. They all thought I was crazy when I came home. Even my sons thought it was nuts. But that's how excited I was, you know.
0: And 7 years later, Izzy is the joy of your... Friends, I've never met a man that's more gaga over a granddaughter than Julius.
4: Yeah,
0: okay.
4: I do. She's my angel.
0: Share with us the closet that she has in Suzanne in your home when she comes over.
4: Yeah, you know, it's funny. When she was born, I wanted her to live with us. I really did. I told Suzanne, I said, "Why don't you see if Johnny and Sarah want to live with us? We get a bigger house and we could help raise her." And she said, "You didn't want to raise your own kids." I said, "Well, yeah, this one I want to raise." But she spends a lot of time with us. You know, we've been fortunate that spends quite a few weekends with us. If you came to my house, you think I had a six-year-old girl for that one night a week. You know, the room all dressed up for a little girl, pink bed. But yeah, she's our... You know, she loves, you know,
0: she comes over,
4: yeah,
0: you take her to the beauty parlor.
4: No, we go get her nails done every once in a while.
0: Tell us about that experience.
4: Well, yeah, she's very, you know, I'm fortunate that she's all girl. You know, she wants to dress up all the time, and we can't even pick out outfits for her anymore. She's got to pick out her own stuff, and you know, picking out shoes. We go to the park. It takes us 20 minutes to pick out shoes. But it's what I love. You know, and both of my sons will, you know, badger me about the double standard, how I treated them versus her. And I always say, "You guys are right. I could have been a better father. I'm sorry." "You're both doing fine." "Leave me alone."
0: You love Detroit sports. You take Izzy to a Tigers game.
4: Right.
0: What happens?
4: I take her every year, and we go to a game with her other grandfather and her dad or her mom, so it's like a traditional thing. And, you know, we got to do, the most important thing is take a picture with Paws. That's her favorite thing. Then, of course, the, you know, merry-go-round in the Ferris wheel, and then some Dippin' Dots or, you know, whatever. And then probably by the fourth inning, she's bored out of her mind. We never last for the whole game.
0: Okay. Now there's a second tattoo on that left wrist.
4: Vincenzo, who just turned 2 months this week, my younger son, his little boy, and this one I got the

0: you know, most of my high net worth clients are concerned about leaving so much to their children that it becomes a negative factor. You know, I think Warren Buffett had the greatest quote when they asked him what he was going to do with his estate, and he said, "I'm going to leave my kids enough money so they can do anything, but not so much money so they can do nothing." And that's a different number for a lot of people. But we have, you know, a fair number of clients that pick a number that they think is appropriate for their kids and grandkids, and then basically possibly leave the balance to charity to zero out the estate tax. But they're to minority. Most of my clients want to deliver as much wealth as possible to their kids and hope that they are good stewards with it.
1: All right. You create an estate, okay? Living trust, irrevocable trust. It's 150 pages, 200 pages. But the couple comes in when it's all done, and you have a big TV screen. And you put on one or two screens, here's basically what it says. If you die first, this happens. If you die, boom.
0: Yeah.
1: You 150 pages, right. And you lay it out on one or two screens. Your desk is spotless. Okay? Now, there's pictures of Izzy behind the desk. Okay.
0: Izzy and Vinny.
1: Okay.
0: Yeah.
1: How do you make it? It's so complex, but you make it so simple.
0: Well, you know, I always tell our clients, you know, you're right. There's 200-300 pages involved in a basic estate plan. Wills, living trusts, general powers of attorney, patient advocate designations. Those are your four core documents. I always tell my clients, we get started off from the beginning. 90% of this we're never going to use. But I don't know who's going to die first. Are you going to die in your sleep? Are you going to die after prolonged illness or incapacity? Are your children going to survive you? Are they going to predecease you? Are you going to have grandchildren? We even cover the possibility of kidnapping and disappearance, you know. But I focus on the obvious things, who gets what, when, and how, and who the players are. And we use charts and flow charts. Makes it a lot easier for them. Nobody's going to read, you know, 500 pages. I understand that, you know. They got to kind of trust us that we know what we're doing.
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8: But what has Jack been up to lately? Search at AIP Speaker Series and find out. Jack has interviewed thousands of historical voices, some of whom have offered him their philosophy of life, like Tom Izzo.
9: And Tom writes, "Work hard, persistence always wins out, discipline is the highest form of love. Stay humble."
8: The great Ernie Harwell.
9: "My aim is to do justice, love mercy, and walk humbly with God."
8: And the voices of our generation.
9: "I am reassured continuously that His unfathomable love and mercy are the greatest gifts of my life and my constant source of strength, reassurance, and guidance. His Holiness, Pope Francis."
8: At AIP Speakers Series is the YouTube channel where all of these jewels can be heard, including some of Anything is Possible's greatest guests.
9: And we're with Mitch Albom.
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9: This is Anything is Possible, and with Tom Watson.
11: My father loved to play with the pros at the club. 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And then he would ask me to play golf with him and Stan.
9: Our guest this week was born with a rare disorder characterized by the absence of arms and legs. His name, Nick Vujicic.
12: Something that every human being actually deals with, Jack. 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
8: And recordings of the AIP Speaker Series events at St. John's Resort. 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It's free. And remember,
13: anything.
9: Home. Jack Rasula. This is Anything Is Possible. We're talking to Julius Giammarco. Since 1994, he's been the chair of trust in a state's practice group with Giammarco, Mullins & Horton, PC. Julius, you're around all of this wealth, objects, issues. I've always admired you're at peace with yourself. The Rudyard Kipling's poem, If. If you can keep your head when all about you are losing theirs and blaming it on you. If you can trust yourself when all men doubt you, but make allowances for their doubting too. On and on and on. How is it you have this inner peace?
0: I don't know. You know, we have a very simple life,
9: yes.
0: My wife and I. I always say if we never left the Tri-County area again, we'd be totally satisfied. we like being at home. You know, I need my bed, my pillow, my sheets, my headphones. I just like, we have a very simple life. We hang out with our boys, with our grandkids, and we don't socialize a lot. We just like to be at home. I got to go to work every day. Otherwise, I would be bored out of my mind. But that's kind of our lifestyle. So it's
9: okay. Speaking simple. Of, you got to go to work every day.
0: Yeah.
9: Let's go back to Sunday, March 15th, 2026. You're riding your bike with Izzy,
0: yeah.
9: Okay, in Birmingham, and she's behind you on her bike. What happened?
0: Well, you got a good memory, Jack. She yelled out behind me, and Grandpa real loud, so I turned around to see what she was doing, and I hit a curb and flew into a stop sign and broke 5 ribs. Most pain I've ever had in my life. Broke 5 ribs, yeah.
9: That was Sunday.
0: Yeah.
9: The next morning, Suzanne drags you to Corwell Emergency, 5 broken ribs, okay? That's Monday morning.
0: Right.
9: That same day, Julius, you're at your office by 11 a.m.
0: I'm not being a hero. I asked the doctors, what should I do? And they said, well, you know, you want oxycodone. I said, no, I'm afraid I might like it, so I'll just gut it out. I said, what should I do? He said, just don't lay down too long. Don't sit down too long. I might as well go to work. At least there I'm not driving my wife crazy, and I've got a bunch of people helping me, you know. So,
9: speaking of helping, what's your biggest achievement?
0: You know, I would say helping to keep a lot of people busy. You know, I look back at the 11 guys on my team, you know, especially the guys who've been with me forever, you know. For example, we talked about Sal Amendola. You know, he came, when he started with me, he was just married. He's got 6 kids now. You know, I think when Bob Bryant first joined me, I don't know if he had any kids, he's got 3 daughters now. So the fact that, and there's all, you know, the other parts of the practice too that the state and trust group help out, the fact that we're keeping all these people busy, helping them raise their kids, getting them educated, is probably my most, you know, the thing I'm most proud of, you know, is doing that. It's not making money or you know, doing good estate plans. It's you know, helping out a team that we all work together.
9: Speaking of team.
0: Yeah.
9: You love Detroit sports.
0: I do.
9: You love Detroit
0: sports. Especially the Lions.
9: Okay.
0: Yeah.
9: Who's the greatest Detroit athlete you've ever watched?
0: Barry Sanders, hands down. So he's my favorite. Yeah.
9: Why?
0: Well, just the fact that, you know, first of all, he rides off into the sunset before he was finished, which I like. But I just enjoyed watching him play. I just thought he was, you know, the greatest running back ever. And he's my favorite, just flat out. Is it going to be a Lion who's going to be my favorite? Because I'm a football guy, you know.
9: All right. You can take the kid out of Dearborn Heights, but you can't take Dearborn Heights out of the kid. You love classic rock.
0: I never grew up with musical tastes. I still love, my favorite groups are Motley Crue, Kiss, AC/DC. I never changed. And in fact, I was fortunate enough to see the last concert Kiss did in Detroit, AC/DC did in Detroit, Motley Crue. So, yeah, and then my sons come with me. They like it as well. So,
9: all right. Politicians, both elephants and donkeys, are addicted to opium. O-P-M, other people's money. Not just Democrats,
0: yeah,
9: okay?
0: Yeah.
9: Isn't it inevitable? Look at Mondami going after these people that have the second places,
0: right.
9: You know. In New York City. They're addicted to our money. Isn't it inevitable that they're just going to take it? Someday it's not going to be $15 million or $3 million, it's going to be from dollar one.
0: Yeah, go back to the $600,000 exemption a few, you know, quite a few years ago. But, you know, it's I understand the process. You need money to run the government. And the interesting part about the estate tax, I'm a firm believer of this. There's a lot of people who believe that the IRS would save money by repealing the estate tax, that they're spending more money collecting the tax than they receive because there's at $15 million, nobody's paying taxes. If you dropped it to $3.5 million, not that many people would be paying taxes when you look at the country as a whole. But, you know, but that's not the big, you know, the estate tax is, they couldn't run the government on an afternoon on the estate tax. It's the income tax that makes the country run.
9: Somebody once told me, Jack, you are a peach in an apple orchard. I said, if a peach is good, I'm a peach. Okay, you're a peach in an apple orchard, and I admire that about you. So that was kind of unique thinking. You're kind of famous for giving Izzy some unique thinking, too.
0: Yeah, I always tease her with this, and I always say, when she was just little, you know, I would take her to the, you know, I would walk her all the time, and when she was born, my boys bought me a Bentley stroller. So I'd be walking her down, you know, Birmingham and running around, you know, up and down the neighborhoods, and I'd stop in front of a house, and I'd say, now, honey, this is where Ben Franklin grew up and where he invented electricity, and this is where Thomas Edison, you know, I'd make up all this stuff, but when she got older, I used to say, and I tell her to this day, I said, remember this, you can pick your friends, and you can pick your nose, but you can't pick your friends' noses. And then she'll go, I know that, Grandpa. I said, well, I'm going to come into your class one day, and I'm going to tell them that. He said, no, don't. So.
9: And all these millionaires and billionaires pay thousands of dollars to Julius to give them that kind
0: exactly.
9: of advice.
0: It's very okay. important.
9: Speaking of advice, what's the most common estate planning mistakes you see high net worth families make?
0: Well, I think, you know, first of all, you know, the most important thing is not the most important thing, but once you do the planning, you got to follow it up. You got to make sure your assets are properly titled in the name of your trust. Otherwise, they'll go through probate or they won't get distributed according to your wishes. You know, you have a 200-page trust saying what you want to happen to your assets, but they're in joint name with somebody. They're going to go to the surviving joint tenant. But the other thing, too, I think is people, you know, aren't careful enough about what happens to the next generation. You know, they're not protecting their children and their grandchildren from, you know, like I said before, their inability, their disability, their creditors and their predators, including ex-spouses. You know, most of my clients are more fearful of their daughter-in-laws and son-in-laws than they are of estate taxes because they're worried their kids will lose the inheritance. And we can easily draft around that and protect them. With trusts, that dynasty trust, as we call them, that continue in Michigan in perpetuity. You have a trust that never ends.
9: You've been with a lot of families that have done a phenomenal job of keeping the net worth through generations and then others that haven't. What advice would you give?
0: Well, you know, the only way to reduce the estate tax, if you're in that category that has a taxable estate, is you got to make lifetime gifts. And you can't give away the tree and keep the fruit. So that's a hard deal for some people to say, you know, I realize that I need to give away this money before the law changes. I'm not comfortable doing it. All right, so then you're going to pay a tax that you might have been able to avoid. You know, if I could go back 35 years, I would set up a trust for my boys and just put Apple Computer in it and forget about it, right? So I always tell my clients, when's the best time to plant an oak tree? And the answer is 35 years ago. So the sooner you put these things into play, the more better chance you have of success, of being able to leave these assets to successive generations. Because, you know, that 40% tax, if you have to pay that every 30 years, puts a big dent in what you're able to leave for future generations. And a lot of my clients are worried that their grandkids and their great-grandkids aren't going to have the same opportunities that they have and their kids have, and they want to protect them with this wealth.
9: Julius Giammarco, a.k.a. Oh, he's a client. I admire you. And thousands and tens of thousands of people in the Midwest and further, you've really helped them in their future generations. So thanks for all you do. Yeah. Keep going to work every day. Please join us next week. Until then, I'm Jack Kosula. Thanks for listening. Make it a great week, because with God, anything is possible. Spohon.

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6: Hurricane Lala. I'm Deborah Valentine, Fox News. Lala, a Category 1 hurricane, is impacting Hawaii's Big Island. Fox Weather's Katie Byrne reports from Honolulu, Hawaii, about 163 miles from the Big Island.
7: Rain and winds battered Hawaii's Big Island early Saturday morning, the first signs of Hurricane Lala. The storm continues to build up wind speed, reaching hurricane strength as it approaches the state. A rare occurrence for Hawaii. Rainfall could hit the double digits on the Big Island through Monday, with wind speeds expected to reach 75 miles per hour. The National Guard has been deployed across the state while many residents are loading sandbags and stocking up on gas as the storm approaches. Local officials are warning everyone to stay safe. But even as the storm gets closer, some people on the Big Island say the waves are in great condition for a surf.
6: National Hurricane Center Director Dr. Michael Brennan says the Big Island is experiencing Lala's wrath.
8: We're already seeing those, hurricane-force wind gusts occurring in portions of the Big Island. The very heavy rainfalls are already happening. We're starting to see some flooding. That's the main message, is the impacts are on us and people need to be in their safe place.
6: The last hurricane to successfully make landfall in Hawaii was a devastating Category 4 Hurricane Iniki in 1992. Deadly flooding in Indiana. At least 5 people have died due to flooding from heavy rains this week across the state. The National Weather Service says the central, southern, and western part of Indiana is under a flood watch through Sunday morning. Indianapolis Mayor Joe Hogsett says evacuation orders are in place for some areas.
9: The residents in Ravenswood, Rocky Ripple, and other areas impacted by this flooding, please leave your homes now. This is not a time to wait.
6: At least 11 inches of rain has occurred in some areas of the state this past week. 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
6: There's been an arrest in connection with Saturday morning shooting at Virginia State University. Police say a 19-year-old has been taken into custody. Five people were hurt, one critically, after being shot on campus. A motive is unknown. President Trump suggested in a speech Friday that the U.S. could claim the Strait of Hormuz as American territory if Iran is defeated. This as Tehran says it controls the vital waterway. Fox's Jonathan Hunt with the details from Tel Aviv, Israel.
22: President Trump adding an extra
23: Pretty soon I'll be declaring the Hormuz Strait a territory of the United States.
22: You can probably bet that he's talking figuratively rather than literally, meaning he believes that that U.S. naval blockade can remain in place pretty much indefinitely. The Iranian deputy foreign minister writing on X, quote, the Strait of Hormuz cannot be seized by tweet, nor by aircraft carrier, nor by issuing an order, nor by an election speech. The memorandum of understanding signed between Iran and the U.S. back in June had a 60-day ceasefire written into it. That ceasefire runs out on Monday.
6: The U.S.-Iran war continues with both sides holding firm and control of the Strait of Hormuz still in dispute. The Democratic Party is shaking up its presidential nominating primary calendar. New Hampshire's primary and the Iowa caucuses will no longer be first in picking presidential hopefuls. South Carolina will be first, then Nevada, followed by New Hampshire, New Mexico, Michigan, and Virginia. National Committee Chair Ken Martin says the new lineup will put the party back in control.
24: They represent our party and our values. These six states we'll begin our roadmap back to the White House.
6: Martin speaking at the party's summer meeting in Austin, Texas. The primary calendar has long been criticized for starting in largely white rural states. I'm Deborah Valentine. This is Fox News.
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25: Scattered showers and storms with us here. Mostly clouds will fall back to 70. Sunday, through much of the day, chance for scattered showers and storms. Later, those showers will come likely. Could hear thunder, high of 86. Straight to scattered showers and storms Sunday night. From the Weather Channel, I'm Jeff Eno on 760 WJR, where Michigan comes to talk.
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3: Hello and welcome to the show. We're fortunate to have two guests with us today. Lori Rush Lancaster and Tony Tomczak. Lori is the vice chairwoman and Tony is the strategic energy lead for Emotive Mobility. Welcome to the show, both of you. Thanks for being here.
4: Thanks for having us.
7: Yeah, thank you.
3: And we're going to start out with you first, Lori, so you can sort of give, you know, the word emotive is not exactly self-explanatory, but maybe you'll help us out with that a little bit and explain it for us. Thank you.
4: Yeah, sure. So Emotive Mobility, it is a new company we're standing up under the Rush Group of companies. I don't know, Ed, if you're familiar with Andra Rush, but Andra Rush started probably 40 years ago in the automotive industry with the Rush Trucking. And, you know, from that, she had the opportunity to get into a joint venture with Magna. So that was Dakota Integrated Systems, and that was a automotive supplier and still is today. 100% automotive, Detroit 3, you know, customers. And she also, in 2012, stood up Detroit Manufacturing Systems. So this is the newest evolution in the Rush Group of companies is Emotive Mobility. And so we're excited because it's really about, you know, accelerating sustainable mobility. And what I mean by that is just looking at how energy moves and how it can affect, you know, things in the automotive industry, but, you know, even in the energy space, when we look at the infrastructure that's needed to supply, as we look at electric vehicles or even eVTOL vehicles, things for the future. And so we're looking at how we can take our automotive roots and move them into other industries and parallel industries.
3: Yeah, and I'm going to ask you some more about some of that and unpacking even on the prehistory of the company, because I think it's pretty relevant to where you and how you ventured into this industry, I'm assuming. And Tony, so you want to talk a little bit more about more specific, the transformers or?
7: Yeah, I mean, just I've been a utility industry veteran, expert for 20 years now. So spent the majority of that time, 18 years with DTE Energy. So I understand the utility industry, the grid, and all the things that are going on there. But I've had the opportunity to work with Emotive for a little over a year now, and it's been really cool. We've been wanting, and we are, developing a new business pillar within the various areas that we're pursuing within Emotive Mobility. And the one specifically I'm working in is developing oil-filled distribution transformers. So these are the transformers you see on pole tops outside of your home, in business, and pad mount, which are, you know, usually at the front near the easements, near the roads, to help to step energy down to what's usable within your home. So it's a really cool business. It's one that is burgeoning right now due to a lot of things that are going on across the country. Whether it's, you know, the expanded use of electricity, we all have devices and appliances and all the things that we do within our homes. But now electric vehicles are starting to fill in. And just in general, over the past 20 years, we've seen a steady, increase of electric use across business and homes. And so, you know, with that, there's a lot of need to renew and fortify the grid, and one of those specific pieces of equipment that's needed are oil-filled distribution transformers. So it's the right time to get in the business.
3: So am I mixing these up, but there used to be canisters called PCB canisters. Are they different than that? Is that something else?
7: Yeah, so the oil within those canisters, it looks like a kind of a big garbage can or barrel, yeah. That helps to cool the transformer. So you're correct in what you're saying, but now we don't use oil with PCBs. So that's no longer used. But you're correct in what you're saying, for sure.
3: Yeah, and I mean, for transforming, I are we talking, sorry to get a little nerdy, but like... I just remember the fight between, you know, Tesla and GE, you know, and so can you explain just real quick for laymen like myself why we have to change that stuff from the high tension lines, you know, and how it's generated? Because I think that's what people who're not in the business don't understand, why we got to do these things.
7: That sounds good. So when electricity is produced at a power plant or even in renewable energy, whether it's solar or wind, coal, natural gas, the power that comes from those particular generation sites is very high voltage. It's so high, it's just not usable by the person in their home and highly dangerous. So it goes through transformers right at the plant, which steps it down to some degree, goes through the high tension wires, the large steel structures, and it continues to move closer to where people are living. And it continues to be stepped down. It'll be stepped down in a substation, and those transformers are very large. In some cases, 20 feet tall, whatever it may be, but they're stepped down. And then when it gets towards closer to the home, which is where our business is going to lie, it looks like a large barrel or a box out in front of your home. And it steps it down to what is usable by the person in the home. And from there, it gets fed through wires to your home. So all the way through, as it goes from the generation plant to your home, it's being stepped down or transformed to what's usable in your home. So hopefully that gets you a little bit of understanding.
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3: Welcome back. And again, our guests today are Lori Rush Lancaster. She's the vice chairwoman for Emotive. And Tony Tomczak is strategic energy lead for Emotive as well. Couple questions, and for you, Lori, a little bit. Like, are there partners you guys are working with? I know I've mentioned just like a few things, but are you guys like trying to find like I imagine you have to work with the utilities or different kind of companies to do this work, right?
4: Yeah, we have some strategic partnerships with some of the utilities, even here in Michigan, that we're working with. We're developing prototypes for them that are getting ready, right, to go into testing. We have partnerships. I mentioned the eVTOL machine that we, you know, that's a little bit longer distance in the future, but, you know, they're going through their personal testing, and they're a company that's outside of the United States. So they're looking to manufacture here in the U.S., but they need a partner that can help them navigate that and do that, and somebody who knows how to manufacture to scale, tight tolerances. So an automotive supplier is the perfect marriage, you know, with that kind of company here. You know, speaks to what, when we look at the energy companies here in Michigan, what they're looking for when they look for somebody in the U.S. who can manufacture transformers to the scale that's needed. I think that's where, you know, it makes Michigan the interesting place to do that, right?
3: Are you manufacturing the transformer? Is that one of your things you're going to actually be building, the physical thing?
4: Yes, we will be looking to do that here in the U.S. and more specifically looking to do it in Michigan.
3: Yeah. And do you have any clients there? Like you said, a couple manufacturing, but is that the primary sort of people you think you'll be going after? Are you looking for fleet sale people? Are you looking at, I don't know. Like, what do you consider to be the sort of low hanging fruit, I guess, if you get started?
7: I would say initially, certainly utilities. Certainly the larger utilities and municipal utilities. I think, the model we're looking at is understanding the specifications and trying to get some standardization there, because every company seems to have their own spec. But I think we are able, with some of the knowledge and know-how around how we do things in automotive, the various processes, the disciplines, we're taking a different eye on that. So I think that's one of the advantages we're going to bring to the market.
3: Yeah, I mean, even when you, if I were to drive around, my neighborhood, and I were to look at every one of those transformers up on the poles, not the big ones, right, but up on the poles, are they different? Are they, originally, were they made by different manufacturers? Or are, so, you could have, a model ABC here and a XYZ here, and is that what you're trying to do, is get maybe more consistency on the manufacturing, so you have a baseline?
7: So what I would say is definitely there could be different manufacturers, okay, both domestic and foreign. When you go from one area, where I live in Milford, Michigan, versus what's going on, say, in Grand Rapids, you may see different voltages, different designs in regards to, what each utility is doing and what they're looking for the transformer to do. And so our role, as we're looking at working with these different companies, is to first do a spec comparison with others and look for the opportunities for synergies in design, look for opportunities for synergy in manufacturing, and then bring those to bear, right? And what you'll see across the country, there's a very basic part of it that's similar, but then voltages may be different, usage may be slightly different. Our goal is, let's try to bring those together and see what kind of adjustments we could make to try and gain more volume for some very specific transformers. So it's something that you don't see a whole lot of, I guess, in the industry, but with a fresh look and a blank sheet of paper, we're trying to bring that all to bear. And along with the, like I was saying, the automotive discipline, quality systems, how we look at this, that's different than what other manufacturers do.
3: Yeah, and I know, I remember, when I was in my legislative days, a little bit working with MISO. And do they have much say? Because that's mainly MISO, and you probably can give a better definition than me, but it's the Midwest mainly, isn't it, MISO?
7: Yeah, I think it's 15 states that carve right through the center of the country, starting up north with us, going all the way to Louisiana. And it's the interchange system. So it's basically trying to balance power across all those states and, wherever it's generated. And so, it's a very interesting thing. It's born out of the massive outages we saw in 2003, I think it was, that rolled across the country. Now MISO and other organizations like that in parts of the country manage that entire balance to make sure that we never have that happen again. As far as transformers and the local, service and things like that, not so much. They're not putting out specifications around that, but they certainly want to understand how much power is being generated, how much power is being used in your particular territories. And then say something happens in the South where they're all of a sudden using a lot more electricity and it's too much for them to handle, they'll draw from other parts, other utilities across the country to be able to serve and balance it out. And so that's kind of what they're all about, is to monitor all that.
3: Yeah, and I would imagine there's going to be some future challenges with data centers and microchip companies and even quantum computing, kind of where they're doing that computing. I mean, I don't know if we said this in the prep call, but I read a article once where it said like the average, like say ChatGPT uses 10 times the amount of energy as a Google search. And how then that's going to sort of really affect how much energy you need in the future too.
7: Yes, it certainly will. And I think, you know, the biggest thing is with data centers, I know a little bit about this. data centers are really looking for spots to land where there's land, there's water, it's cool. You know, some of the times because these machines generate a lot of heat and a lot of, you know, they need a lot of energy. There's a ton of energy there. They make a little bit of noise, too. So, you know, they're working on making that better. But then you have to be able to link into the transmission system. And, you know, Ed, you mentioned about, you know, the high tension wires and things like that. That's where they're wanting to draw power from. Step it down with large transformers into their plant and what they need. And so that, you know, if there's no energy available in the area they're looking at, that means the power company needs to build generation of some kind, whether it's natural gas or solar or, you know, something that consistently can take, you know, the one example that's being looked at is in Saline, Michigan with DTE. They're saying the load for that particular data center is going to be about 25% of what DTE is producing today. So think about that. You know, it's like a million plus homes and all that type of thing. But, you know, each utility is using only so much of their capacity. And I think in that case, DTE has capacity, so they can be able to sell that off and be able to serve a data center. You know, ultimately, that's good for us as residents because it spreads out fixed cost. And so there's some good things that can come from that. But as soon as you need more generation, that needs to be figured out. Who's going to pay for that? Right. And I think, you know, what's being asked for is we want the data center to pay for new generation. So it's a big bill, but, you know, I think they can handle it.
3: Yeah, I don't think that's their problem. 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She's the vice chairwoman, and Tony Tomczak at the Strategic Energy Lead for Emotive. 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
3: Hello and welcome to the show, and I'm very excited about this show because we have Scott Wilbur. He's the president of Motive Bowling, but as anyone who knows me, my family was involved with bowling, so welcome to the show, Scott.
20: Hey, thanks for having me, Ed. Great to be here.
3: Yeah, and I mean, it's interesting because when I read your history, I know more about why you guys are here, but why don't you sort of just mention what the company does, and then also how you guys kind of started too.
20: Oh yeah, it's well, I mean, what we do now is we make bowling balls. That's our primary business. we make balls in America here in Michigan. We started out long time ago. My dad was a chemical engineer, basically a corporate troubleshooter, and he was presented a project from Brunswick. That was way too small for the company he worked for. So he did it himself. And, he asked his company, can I do this? They're like, yeah, go ahead. So, well, that he did such a good job that they kept giving him little projects to do. And, so he built up this company, and eventually he just, left his other employee and just basically started doing custom formulations and production for Brunswick primarily, and then other bowling ball manufacturers, and actually some other industries, you know. So, you know, we became a specialist in basically epoxy and thermoset chemistry. My brother and I both formulate, and so we came into the business. Unfortunately, my father passed away. Our father, I should say, my brother is my partner, and our father passed away probably about 36 years ago, something like that. And so I was only 29 at the time. My brother was 28, and we took over the company, and it was tough. You know, it was tough because my dad was just a super genius at formulating, but we managed to survive, and then we were offered a real unusual product project from Brunswick that they felt was too, they weren't set up to do really complex core design and casting. And so they asked us to help them engineer it and figure it out and then produce the parts. And, so we did that. We basically figured the whole thing out, came up with a unique way to mold them, unique formulations. Obviously it was all polyester chemistry, which we're really strong in. And so we figured all that out. There were some great engineers from Brunswick too. And during that process too, gave us a lot of input on things too, but it was a great team effort. And then, as we went on though, It became just us. They just, you know, we just did all of the work. We did CAD CAM. We did, the designs. We did all kinds of stuff. So, and they kind of, you know, stepped out of that and just did what they were good at. Well, eventually they moved to Mexico, wanted to take us with them. We didn't want to go. We believe in America. We believe in Michigan. And so anyway, so we stayed and we started our own bowling ball company because we were making all the complex parts of, the bowling ball with, which is really the core, the inner core, the outer core. And there's about a 3/4 inch layer of urethane over the top. And so once again, we're thermoset formulators and engineers. And so we're like, we'll figure this out. And we were very blessed to have a lot of, people that believed in us, in the industry, in the bowling industry, through some other products we developed for, that we had another division going. And, people were nice enough to, give us a shot. And, over the course of a few years, we kept getting better and better and better, making better and better bowling balls, eventually to the point where we are now, where we feel like we've got not only the best cores, which everybody tells us, like, you guys would make the best cores in the world,

0: day, and I believe we won 8 of them. And our bowler was the bowler of the year, and that was his third year in a row that he was bowler of the year. Somebody throwing exclusively Motive brand bowling balls. We led the they have a thing called the Elite thing. It's kind of like when you look at like Formula One, where you got Ferrari and Mercedes and the manufacturers. And we led that Manufacturers Cup. We lost in the finals of it, unfortunately. But this year we're once again leading the Manufacturers Cup. We things like that, you know. So and our bowlers are dominating once again on the league this year. And so it's good, but that's what we did. And that was the history. And, all we needed to do, one of the reasons, Ed, you brought me in here was because, we worked with the state on expanding the business. We needed to grow and have capacity, larger than, our growth, basically. And so demand has been growing so fast that we had to stay ahead of it. So a local business that had been around here for probably 70 or 80 years, unfortunately went under, and the building they had was, it's actually 4 times the size of the building I'm sitting in right now. But it basically double our current production and warehousing floor space. And so that came up, and we were able to get a really good deal on the building. And now we're investing tons of money to get it up to speed, you know. And it's kind of like the building had the maintenance on it had been really lacking for about the last 20 years. And a contractor told me, he said, this building is like an onion. And I said, what do you mean? And he said, every time we peel off a layer or something, it makes us cry. And I was like, it's very true, because, you know, but when I cry, I cry money, because it's like, we have to fix this. We have to, you know, so we ended up, sure, you know, 40,000 square feet of new roofing and, you know, a whole new HVAC system and just, you know, redoing the entire offices, all the computer lines, everything, a lot of the electric, just redoing everything, trying to make it a really great building and something that we can be proud of and Muskegon and Michigan can be proud of. So we have, you know, the state and the local government, Trevor Friedeberg from the GM, Greater Muskegon Economic Development Corporation, and then Jared Olson from City of Roosevelt Park, as well as Daryl from the state of Michigan, from the MEDC. And just, you know, we've got a lot of really great guys that have really stepped up, helped us to stay in Michigan, because we had other states courting us. But we wanted to stay here. And so when this came up and everybody said, let's, we'll help you get this and make this happen, it was wonderful.
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8: Welcome back. Again, I'm your host, Ed Clemente. We're with Scott Wilbur, president of Motive Bowling over in the Muskegon area. So, not only is your company, you know, why don't you just maybe give a couple quick examples of like how you got contacted by, say, the greater, like with Trevor Friedeberg, and like, was that something you approached them, or did they wanted to retrofit the building? How did that transpire?
9: Well, actually, I need to thank Steve and Brock Wilson from I think they're from Sun Realty. Anyway, they were I got somewhere where they're from anyway, but they we bought the building through them. They approached us when that building came up for sale and said, and their nephew, Steve's nephew, Nathan Kolkma, works here. And Nathan had mentioned that we were trying to grow and we needed a new building. And Steve, when that building came up, Steve went, put the two dots together and called us and said, look, I got the perfect building for you guys. And we went through it, and it's a great building, but it was in such terrible shape. But again, we were thankful to get the money. And then Steve and Brock, his son, said, look, we got to get in touch with Trevor Friedeberg. And I had worked with him before. We had looked at buying some other property that was a brownfield property, and worked with Kathy Brubaker Clark, another really talented person. And actually Daryl Todd at that point also. That one just never worked out. But I'd done some work, but Trevor is fairly new there. And Trevor and I hit it off right away. Jared Olson, also from the city of Roosevelt Park, which is where our, we basically have three plants. We have one in Spring Lake, which we're getting rid of. And then we have two in Roosevelt Park. And this new one, the old Michigan Spring building, is in Roosevelt Park also. And so we talked to Jared right away also. And Jared said, you got to talk to Trevor Friedeberg and stuff, and we'll get all this stuff going, you know, the DDA, and there's you know, a reverse 1031 on buying the building, and there's a million things going on in this. And but these guys, man, they know their stuff, and Trevor and Jared and Daryl just walked us through it and said, here's what you need to do. And they said, this is exactly the kind of stuff we're trying to do. Because we told them, we said, we've got, before we invest, you know, multiple millions of dollars in renovating this building, we've got other states that are, you know, kind of, you know, sending us stuff all the time. Like, hey, we'd love to entertain you, you know, here in Dallas, you know, and have you guys look at some of our buildings. And there are existing bowling ball factories out there that are empty right now that, from companies that went out and they're trying to fill them. And so, they said, look, we want you to stay in Michigan. They were very adamant about it. They said, we will do what it takes to keep you here. You know, we've got a great workforce. I mean, I don't think a lot of businesses understand the value of Michigan versus other states. Michigan is the automotive capital of the world. It's not just cars. It's the support industry that helps those car manufacturers manufacture. And those guys are amazing because you can get anything you need at a world-class level right here. And I mean, like for us, we get it all right here in West Michigan. And these are just things that, you know, these are businesses that support the Detroit industry, but there's probably two or three times as many of those kind of guys in the Detroit, on the east side of the state that you can, you know, from robotics to CNC to, you know, to anything you need. It's here. And then along with that, you got the education system, you know, like especially in Muskegon, we've got Baker College and Muskegon Community College. And I went to Hope, which is, you know, 20 miles from where I'm sitting right now. And all my kids went to Hope. My wife went to Hope. My brother went to Hope. And then you've got Calvin College, another wonderful school. And then, you've got Grand Valley, which has tons of stuff. And so right here, you know, our marketing director went to Grand Valley and then got his master's, from Grand Valley. And so, you've got tons of opportunity to grow and to have support, because that's really the difference in, thing. If you were out in the, and I'm not going to pick on, wouldn't say in general, but if you're out somewhere in the prairie and you're trying to build a bowling ball company, it's going to be tough because everything is going to come from so far away that you can't actually keep your finger on top of it and really make sure you get what you're trying to do. So, it's great.
8: Well, I would even go further to say your dad was a chemical engineer was he? Yeah. Yep. And I think, you know, we've had that with many other guests where they're, the engineering people sort of become like what your dad did, like a garage sort of inventor somewhat, right? Where they got a daytime job, but then they're experimenting with stuff on the side.
9: Right.
8: And I mean, I remember when bowling balls were cork cores, and I don't know what they are now, but, you don't have to tell me any trade secrets, but,
2: right now.
8: Yeah. But I mean, also, you know, bowling, you know, Michigan, and you mentioned this before because but Michigan was always a big state for bowling in general.
2: Oh, yeah.
8: And I wonder if it's because Brunswick, because we used to have AMF machines, which I don't even know how, I don't even know how they're doing anymore. I don't know who's
9: they're doing great. One. Yeah, they're actually doing really well.
8: Okay. Yeah. And I mean, we only had six lanes, and back then there was wood lanes, and now that doesn't even exist anymore, right? It's almost all.
9: Well, they exist, but they're not really making anymore like that, you know.
8: Everything. Just the old houses still have them, right?
9: Yeah, sure.
8: Yeah, yep. And then you do, and I mean, why don't you mention a little bit? But you work with pro shops primarily because your product is like certified, right, by pro shop. Why don't you mention that little network too?
9: Sure. Basically, what we do is we manufacture stuff. There's a network. We have about 27 distributors that are all around the world. There's about, I think there's eight of them in the US. And then outside of that, we've got them all over the world in Korea and Japan you know, China. And so we export about 18 times more. We have to import certain things also that we can't make, that are just the USA isn't strong in, such as like the bags, bowling bags, things like that. Yeah. But we have distributors all over the world that we export to. And so there's a network all over. And then each of those distributors have usually sales reps that go around to the individual bowling centers and to the pro shops to make sure that their needs are fulfilled. And they basically have inventory then that's always within like a 3-hour drive from a bowling center. Because, you know, when a pin setter part breaks, you know the drill. It's like, you got to get it now. And so it's a nightmare. And so these guys have all the parts and they do all that stuff and they'll actually drive them out to you, you know, which is really cool. So we've got this great network of distributors. There's also, internet sales type people. I'm not going to really mention a lot of them. Maybe Bowler X and bowlingball.com. And I'm mentioning them, but there's some real good guys of that, but we don't sell to them. Because we're here to support the pro shops and support the bowlers and support the distributors. And so the internet guys, they sell a ton of balls on them and our stuff is available on them, but we want to help the pro shops because our perspective is that if you don't have bowling centers, you're not going to have bowling, but if you don't have a pro shop near the bowling center or in the bowling center, that's always the guy who's out there. He's helping people make sure that they get equipment that works for them. He's out there doing tournaments and doing all these things that really enliven the sport of bowling. And those guys, they spend their life doing it and they don't make a ton of money. They do it for love of the sport. And so I cannot state highly enough how wonderful the pro shop people are and how much they need to be supported. Now, I love the sales. Our distributors sell to the pro shops and they also sell to the internet guys. But we just have kind of drawn a line in the sand that we want to help, keep the sport really, really lively. So we sell to the distributors.
8: And right. And so, my whole family, I wasn't that a good bowler, but a lot of my family members were. In fact, my one cousin bowl varsity for MSU.
9: Oh, cool.
8: Yeah. And it's funny because my Uncle Joe, he was one that kind of ran our business, but he also was like maybe the third or fourth person downriver, Southside Detroit, that bowled a 300 game. He bowled a couple, actually.
9: Oh, wow.
8: But now it's pretty common. But back then, it was pretty rare.
9: Oh, yeah.
8: Yeah. And he had like two rings at least. And I know we had a couple other, and we had at one time a league on Friday night that was the highest bowling average of anywhere else in the state. Well, we had six lanes, so we had really good bowlers that just wanted to bowl in that league.
9: Sure.
8: And not that anyone from the state is listening, but the jackpots were good. And so,
9: that's how a lot of bowlers make their money is gambling.
8: I don't even want to know. Probably FanDuel.
9: I don't
8: involved,
9: do it, so. But it's, yeah. I hear, you know.
8: Yeah, I hear too. It was a different era, but we just grew up with bowling. I mean, I can't tell you how many times I oiled the lanes or had to fix.
9: You hand oilers.
8: We used it like a bug spray. Never had a big machine right away.
9: Yeah.
8: And then, I could probably show you a couple fingers that were broken in the rack from when I was working on stuff and the automatic triggers kicked in. And anyway,
9: if you look at Cake Boss Duff, the Cake Boss guy, his hand is all gnarly now because he put bowling lanes in his house and was working on his own pin setter and
8: broke. Oh, it's very dangerous. Well, anyway, thanks again, Scott, for doing this.
9: Oh, thanks for having me. It's been wonderful, Ed.
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12: Hurricane Lala. I'm Deborah Valentine, Fox News. Lala, a Category 1 hurricane, is impacting Hawaii's Big Island. Fox Weather's Katie Byrne reports from Honolulu, Hawaii, about 163 miles from the Big Island.
13: Rain and winds battered Hawaii's Big Island early Saturday morning, the first signs of Hurricane Lala. The storm continues to build up wind speed, reaching hurricane strength as it approaches the state, a rare occurrence for Hawaii. Rainfall could hit the double digits on the Big Island through Monday, with wind speeds expected to reach 75 miles per hour. The National Guard has been deployed across the state while many residents are loading sandbags and stocking up on gas as the storm approaches. Local officials are warning everyone to stay safe. But even as the storm gets closer, some people on the Big Island say the waves are in great condition for a surf.
12: National Hurricane Center Director Dr. Michael Brennan says the Big Island is experiencing Lala's wrath.
14: We're already seeing those, you know, hurricane-force wind gusts occurring in portions of the Big Island. The very heavy rainfalls are happening. We're starting to see some flooding. That's the main message, is the impacts are on us and people need to be in their safe place.
12: The last hurricane to successfully make landfall in Hawaii was a devastating Category 4 Hurricane Ainiki in 1992. Deadly flooding in Indiana. At least five people have died due to flooding from heavy rains this week across the state. The National Weather Service says the central, southern, and western part of Indiana is under a flood watch through Sunday morning. Indianapolis Mayor Joe Hogsett says evacuation orders are in place for some areas.
15: The residents in Ravenswood, Rocky Ripple, and other areas impacted by this flooding, please leave your homes now. This is not a time to wait.
12: At least 11 inches of rain has occurred in some areas of the state this past week. 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
12: There's been an arrest in connection with Saturday morning shooting at Virginia State University. Police say a 19-year-old has been taken into custody. Five people were hurt, one critically, after being shot on campus. A motive is unknown. President Trump suggested in a speech Friday that the U.S. could claim the Strait of Hormuz as American territory if Iran is defeated. This as Tehran says it controls the vital waterway. Fox's Jonathan Hunt with the details from Tel Aviv, Israel.
18: President Trump adding an extra comment.
19: Pretty soon I'll be declaring the Hormuz Strait a territory of the United States.
18: You can probably bet that he's talking figuratively rather than literally, meaning he believes that that U.S. naval blockade can remain in place pretty much indefinitely. The Iranian deputy foreign minister writing on X, quote, the Strait of Hormuz cannot be seized by tweet, nor by aircraft carrier, nor by issuing an order, nor by an election speech. The memorandum of understanding signed between Iran and the U.S. back in June had a 60-day ceasefire written into it. That ceasefire runs out on Monday.
12: The U.S.-Iran war continues with both sides holding firm and control of the Strait of Hormuz still in dispute. The Democratic Party is shaking up its presidential nominating primary calendar. New Hampshire's primary and the Iowa caucuses will no longer be first in picking presidential hopefuls. South Carolina will be first, then Nevada, followed by New Hampshire, New Mexico, Michigan, and Virginia. National Committee Chair Ken Martin says the new lineup will put the party back in control.
20: They represent our party and our values. These six states we'll begin our roadmap back to the White House.
12: Martin speaking at the party's summer meeting in Austin, Texas. The primary calendar has long been criticized for starting in largely white rural states. I'm Deborah Valentine. This is Fox News.
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22: Mostly cloudy, scattered showers and storms will run it back to 70. Through much of the day Sunday, we'll see those scattered showers and storms. Later, those showers become likely. Could hear thunder, high of 86. Straight to scattered showers and storms Sunday night. From the Weather Channel, I'm Jeff Eno on 760 WJR, where Michigan comes to talk.
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7: Council. Welcome into Opportunity Detroit. I'm Ann Thomas, and on this edition of the show, Mitch Albom's Say Detroit nonprofit is transforming St. Cecilia's historic gym on Detroit's west side into a community center for children. This has great significance for former Detroit Police Chief Ike McKinnon, and he'll join us to talk about it. The Peacock Room in Detroit has received a big nod from the New York Times. Rachel Lutz will stop by to talk about it. And Martha Reeves has a new album coming out. We'll check in with her to hear all about it. A great show about what's happening in and around the D right after these messages.
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7: Welcome into Opportunity Detroit. I'm Ann Thomas, and we kick off today's show with a great story. Mitch Albom's Say Detroit nonprofit is transforming St. Cecilia's historic gym on Detroit's west side into a community center for children. Former Detroit Police Chief Ike McKinnon, who first played basketball at St. Cecilia's in his 20s, thank you for joining us today to talk about what's happening on the city's west side.
10: Well, thank you. It's good to be here to talk about this. And I'm glad that you said I played ball.
7: You're still not playing ball? Well, at St. Cecilia's?
10: No, I wish I could, but you know, you have to understand it. I'm 83 years old now, and my sons, Jeff and Jason, we celebrated my 50th birthday then. My wife surprised me there, and she had most of the guys that I had played ball with back in the 60s and 70s and 80s, and our team played my son Jeff's team. He was at U of D Mercy at the time, and we beat them, us old guys.
7: Good for you. You are not 83 years old, Ike McKinnon.
10: Okay, I'm 83 years young. How's that?
7: Yes, thank you very much. I spend some time with you throughout the year on various committees, and I can say for sure that you are 83 years young.
10: Boy, this is really great to hear.
7: So I was at that event recently where Steve Ballmer gave Mitch's organization $5 million to help with this project. And I was so touched. First of all, I remember going to St. Cecilia's with my parents as a child. There was a priest there that was a friend of theirs, and they had gotten to know him, and so we would go over to St. Cecilia's to Mass, so that meant a lot to me.
10: Oh, yeah.
7: And then hearing you talk, and Dave Bing talk, and Steve Ballmer talk, and Mitch speak about this really amazing historic gem touched me, and I want you to tell our listeners what you know about St. Cecilia's gym, Ike.
10: Well, thank you. And the saint, as we call it, I became a part of this in 1967, and that was the time of the riot / rebellion, whatever one calls it. And I was at that time assigned to the 10th precinct from my home precinct. And what was really great then was that although all the terrible things were happening in the street, Sam Washington, who was the man over there, and he brought in police officers, he brought in kids from the neighborhood in the midst of all the things that were going on in Detroit. And they fed us, the kids interacted with the police. It was a good time in spite of all those other things that were going on in the city. And this was literally 24 hours a day because, of course, you know, during that time, it was very difficult. And there were a lot of things that were going on that was negative. But Sam brought us all together, and the kids interacted with us. That was number one. And number two, after that, Sam brought in, he started a summer basketball league. And all of us wannabes, we thought we could play ball. Sam also brought in, there was one pro on each team. And, well, you had Magic Johnson, you had all these great guys who were, and they were great ball players. And I was on Dave Bing's team at the time. And so, think about this, Dan. Dave Bing was called one of the greatest, 50 greatest pro basketball players ever. Yeah. I was on his team. Now, think about that in terms of whether you had, later on, Jalen Rose and Magic Johnson and Earl Curran and all those people who played and won on each team. And of the wannabes, we thought we were great. And so I tell the story, which is absolutely true. And Dave, obviously, you know, who became mayor, we laugh about this. I thought he got a ball, and I'm running down the court because I'm going to fast break. And at that time, I could jump, and I knew that I was going to do this two-handed dunk. And Dave throws me the ball, and I went up, and I lost the ball, and I missed the shot. And from that moment on, Dave never threw me a pass.
6: Oh, that's hilarious.
10: Oh, yeah, it's absolutely true. But the fact is that there's so many people. And my good friend who passed away a couple of years ago, Earl Curran.
6: Yes.
10: He was also a student of mine when I taught at UD Mercy. And Earl called me. He says, like, you know, the Saint is just in disrepair, and there are things that we've got to do something. He said, you were there. He played and others played. He said, we've got to get together. And so with Earl and Lori McLennan from the Archdiocese, we started working on this, trying to get people to do things. And Dave Bing became involved and others. And at some point, Mitch Albums, he jumped in. Mm. Which was the best thing that could have happened to us. Of course, you know, it's ironic that 60 Minutes ran the piece on what he's doing in Haiti.
6: Yes.
10: Yeah, and so Mitch is the man, and what's going to happen to Ceciliaville now is going to be tremendous for us. And as you said, Steve Ballmer was there, Gary Turgle was there, Mrs. Ford was there, and so many other people who wanted to know more about Ceciliaville.
6: Yes. You know, there's a faded sign right over the gym, to the entrance of the gym, and it says, St. Cecilia's Gym, Sports Capital of Detroit.
10: That's right.
6: You know, talk a little bit more about the fact that this was a place where young men could go and basically stay out of trouble. And you saw that yourself.
10: Yes, it was a safe haven. And those young kids who came, not just from that neighborhood, Earl Curran, he took two buses to get there from Mack and Bewick on the east side. He was a kid at that time to get there. And there's so many other young people, boys and girls, who would come from all over the city. It was a safe haven because we were having some major problems, but they get there, this place would be packed, and you know, there was no air conditioning or anything like that in the building at that time. But the kids were there all day, and Sam Washington, that great man who I played ball with in the 50s at Brewster Center in Detroit, he was this great person who would feed, he would take kids, and he would talk to them and tell them the importance of being there and not on the street. And it became this great place for all of us.
6: Yeah. You know, it's a fascinating story because now Mitch Albom is basically going to pick up the ball, so to speak, and continue this incredible historic place and expand it with his resources and other people who believe in his mission. And can you believe what this will become in the next couple of years, Ike?
10: Absolutely, absolutely. Because we know what City Detroit, which is done on the east side.
6: Right.
10: And this is going to be this west side version, and probably bigger because of where it's at. And the fact that when Bowman pledges $5 million and it becomes a $20 million project to help so many young people in our city. And I tell you, it's a proving ground for those of us who really want to do things to make a difference. And we even have Earl's family, his wife and daughter, involved in this too, because everybody that we know is committed to making it better for the young people of our city.
6: And you know, Steve Ballmer, as you well know, former Microsoft CEO, he's got connection. He's a Detroit native.
10: Absolutely.
6: And his story about his family's commitment to that neighborhood is really touching too.
10: You know, and it's incredible because I think Steve said his mom was born or lived about a mile away
6: right.
10: from there.
6: Yeah, right.
10: And that was in the 60s. That was the thing. And to have that commitment, and thank God for people like number one Mitch and Steve and people who really want to make a difference, because we know that things are difficult sometimes, but the reality is that we have these generations of young people who can tell stories of being there and want to make a difference to help future young people in that part of our, not only that part of our city, but our city.
6: We're talking to former Detroit Police Chief Isaiah Ike McKinnon about this incredible transformation coming to St. Cecilia's historic gym. And Ike, speak from your experience as a police chief. It makes a difference when the community embraces its youth.
10: There's no question, absolutely. You know, from not only as police chief, but as a police officer, when I joined in 1965, but my experience started before that of with the young people and seeing those who needed some help, some guidance. And I know specifically those young people that I came in contact from 1965 on, them needing some guidance. And think about this in terms of this place. There will be literally places for them to do school things, for them to do, certainly athletics, but also it will be academic, 25 academic rooms. Yeah. 25 academic rooms where kids can study, they can just rest and just relax and have a good time there away from whether it's home or their school that they'll be at.
6: Yeah, it's really incredible. And you know, Mitch, he makes the young students, the young kids that come to his facilities, they have to do their work. There's no play until they get those academics finished. And I think
10: Absolutely.
6: That's an important component.
10: It is so important. You know, I look at that and say, boy, talk about the people who are making a difference in our city. And whether it's Mitch or it's Ballmer or our new mayor was there and she spoke. All those people make a difference. And getting these young people and other people to understand, if we all can do something to make a difference with our young people, because we know we have sometimes the violence and so forth, but we Chief Bettison was there. And it's ironic that he and I had a conversation last night about this in terms of things that we have to do as sincere adults to make a difference with our young people.
6: You're absolutely right. Former Detroit Police Chief Ike McKinnon, thank you for your time today and sharing your story on Opportunity Detroit.
10: Thank you so much, Ann. And I'm looking forward to us being there for the grand opening next year.
6: Me too. And I'd like you to play basketball that day. I'm going to be there to record it.
10: And
6: you and Dave
10: for that hope.
6: Have a great day, Ike.
10: You do the same now.
6: Coming up next, a big honor for one of Detroit's great clothing stores. We'll tell you all about it.
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6: You are listening to Opportunity Detroit. The New York Times recently named the Peacock Room one of its top 25 favorite clothing stores in the entire country. Rachel Lutz, founder of the Peacock Room. Wow, how exciting is this?
14: Thank you. It's very exciting, and I'm really excited that Detroit is on this list.
6: And how did this happen? Do you know?
14: I believe that we were nominated.
6: Okay.
14: We were told by the New York Times that they received hundreds of submissions. Out of those hundreds, they vetted them all, and 25 made the top of the list, and the Peacock Room in Detroit is really proud to be a part of it.
6: Yeah, I bet. What does a designation like this do for business, Rachel?
14: I thanked the New York Times for shining a spotlight on small businesses, especially in the New York Times style section. You know, a lot of big designer names usually get play in a prestigious style journal like that. So for them to take the time to share small businesses that offer their customers, amazing style pieces, I thought was wonderful. And it can mean a huge boost for a small business. We've heard a lot of chatter around it. Our customers were celebrating us on social media. We've had a lot of first-time visitors come to the shop because of the recommendation, and it really does give a small business a boost.
6: Yeah, it's a big deal. So we know all about the Peacock Room because you are our neighbor here in the Fisher Building. But for people, listeners who may not know about it, tell us about it, why you started, and what's it all about. It's a really cool place.
14: Thank you for the kind words. Ironically, I started the Peacock Room, which is a clothing boutique. We're in Detroit. We have a casual location and a formal location. I started these stores because I hate shopping and I don't like the fashion industry. So I wanted to design a store environment around what I didn't like about the shopping process. When I was paying my way through Wayne State University in the 90s, early 2000s, I was privileged to work retail alongside ladies who retired after decades at Jacobson's and Hudson's, those old school department store environments. And I really learned from them how to properly dress people, how to service people, how to listen to someone's, not just their words, but their body language, or how to read them on what I thought they might like based on what they were already wearing when they walked into the shop. So I apply those classic, timeless, really effective ways of helping someone shop. And I think that that's what customers still want nowadays. Even though we're told customers want the convenience of online shopping, they want AI to help them, I think at the heart of it, I think people still really want that in-person connection and to feel things in real life and to be able to walk out with them.
6: And frankly, try it on. You know, it's really nice to go someplace yes. and try it on and have people that are with you that say, oh, that looks really great, or let's try something else.
14: Yeah, I mean, Amazon's not going to tell you if your butt looks great in a dress. Or they're not going to tell you if that color looks great with your complexion. But I think that people come in every week, I mean, like clockwork, and they'll say, when they walk in the door, I know you're not going to have anything for me because I've already bought and returned so many things online.
6: Right.
14: Or I've already been to the mall and didn't find a single thing that I liked. So I'm just here as a last resort. And inevitably, within 10 minutes, we have multiple options that they're excited to try on and eventually can't decide between multiple options. So that is, I think, a really great way to help people shop. It's what they still want. Sometimes they just don't realize it until they walk into the Peacock Room.
6: No, I think you're absolutely right. You've got a lot of unique items. Talk about how you come up with all of these different, I don't know, they're like, I would call them pieces. They are really unique.
14: Thank you. In the New York Times piece, they asked me a few of my favorite designers, and we carry, for example, Samuel Dong. He does not sell to mall stores. He only sells to boutiques. His pieces work any body proportion from extra, extra small to extra, extra large, sometimes triple XL. Suzanne Vinnick, she's an opera singer in L.A., that has her own workshop. We carry very dramatic pieces from her. We carry Joseph Ripkoff, made in Canada. He makes everything size 2 to 22. So I really try to scout wherever I am. I've been to China, to the Pearl Market. I've been to the UK for sterling. We are carrying, you know, vintage and antique items that you truly can't find anywhere else. So I don't want to carry things that you could find just about everywhere. When people come in, they do remark how at the Peacock Room they can find something truly unique that they wouldn't see in like a mainstream environment.
6: What are some of the clothing trends that you're seeing these days?
14: That's a great question, and I'm going to have to tell you I don't know because I don't follow.
6: I don't do trends.
14: Trendy. Yeah, and I know that might sound cliche, but if you buy clothing based on trend, it's going to trend away. And the Peacock Room has always been about investing in your wardrobe, investing in yourself, having confidence in your style. And I want you to have pieces that they're going to look great 10 years from now, 15 years from now. We've been in business for almost 15 years now, and it's so exciting to me when someone comes in and they're wearing what I call now vintage peacock room, like from when I first opened, and they're still looking current in it. It still works for them, and they've gotten their cost per wear out of it. So I think the peacock room tends to attract people who want those great pieces in their wardrobe that they're going to reach for time and time again, and not just once for like a disposable fast fashion piece.
6: Oh, that's a good point. Tell us a little bit about business. How is business? You have the two stores still, correct?
14: Yes. We have a location in the Park Shelton, that's which right. is right next to the DIA on Woodward. That's our casual location. And then we have our formal location in the Fisher Building. That is our flagship store that we did

0: that a lot of people did during the pandemic. I think they're looking at their wardrobes and feeling defeated. Things don't feel nice anymore. They don't fit as well. Fabrics don't have the detail, the tailoring that they used to. So our word of mouth, our social media has been very strong, and I think that that's why we've had such an increase in business over the last year.
1: Oh, that's an interesting point. You know, and I want to point out, too, and you can kind of help me elaborate on this, you work with women of all ages. I mean, my daughters shop at your store. It's not like they say, oh, mom shops there, so we'll go someplace else. But there's something for every age here.
0: Thank you. I really am so glad you mentioned that, because there's nothing more thrilling than when three generations of the same family will come in and each person will find something. Even dad sometimes finds something cool, like a book or a, you know. So we dress girls from like bat mitzvah / communion / homecoming prom age, all the way up to, I mean, I've dressed, you know, 100-year-old women for their caskets, yeah, everything in between. And we really try not to check box people into specific demographics. Sometimes when you walk into a store, you kind of have this profile that you're building of who their demographic is. And really, I mean, we like to say we serve everybody, and we serve everybody. We serve sizes 0 to 22. We serve women of all proportions. We've outfitted a woman who is 8 months pregnant and had to go to a formal wedding. We got her in a dress that she looked even just as fabulous postpartum. Mm. So we really try to dress every ability level. We dress people who are wheelchair users. We dress people with ostomy. I mean, whatever your body is going through, I think sometimes we make excuses on why we don't deserve to wear something nice, and we try to make sure that everybody who walks in or needs something knows that they can walk out whatever their body is going through, whatever life stage, whatever age or ability level, they can walk out in something that makes them feel great.
1: Well, and this is an interesting point, because women, many women, not all, but many women can be very self-conscious about how they look, and it's probably good for them to hear, you know, we can help you. We can make you look beautiful.
0: I think that the fashion industry is built on exploiting the insecurities of women. Mm-hmm. And we've listened to it for generations, if not millennia. And I think that there's this underlying premise in the fashion industry of, if you make women feel insecure, you can convince them that they need to consume something to feel better about themselves. Mm. And I think that that's so twisted and self-defeating. I think that really, if you help a woman feel fabulous, you can make sure that she wants that new dress or that new piece of jewelry. So we're very body positive. We actually have a store policy of no self-deprecating comments from the sitting room. If we hear you say something,
1: you're in trouble.
0: Rude. Yeah. And you know, one of my favorite things to say to people is, did your body get you in here today? Yes. Then say nice things about it. It can hear you. And we want to make sure that we're a space that is welcoming and makes you feel safe and makes you feel like you deserve to walk out feeling like $1 million, and uh-huh, we're going to help you make you look like $1 million.
1: Aren't you glad, Rachel Lutz, that you started this business? It just sounds like it's fun for you.
0: I feel very privileged to do this work and to work with the people that I do that are just as passionate as I am on dressing people. And yeah, it's like we're the neighborhood, you know, serotonin store. So we want just people to come into the Peacock Room, get their dopamine, and, you know, just immerse yourself in a beautiful environment like the Fisher Building, my goodness. And just to, you know, play with pretty things. It's a great feeling, and I feel so, so lucky to do that at the Peacock Room every day.
1: And congratulations once again on being named one of the top 25 favorite clothing stores in the entire country. How cool is this, Rachel?
0: So cool. Thank you so much for having me.
1: Have a great day. It was a real pleasure to speak with you. You are listening to Opportunity Detroit. We'll be right back after this.
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0: I'm Ann Thomas. Congratulations to the 2026 Women Who Lead class. Dawn Magretta, Executive Director of Advancement for Schoolcraft College, says her marketing background played a role in her success.
1: In any career, communication is important, and I think that background brought those skills into a otherwise structured business-like profession.
0: Special thanks to University of Michigan Health, Von Voigtlander Women's Hospital, for supporting Women Who Lead.
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6: My life has been such an incredible journey. There's not a day that goes by that I don't feel blessed and loved by so many. I'm so happy that music is the universal language. It brings us closer together. It can make us happy and it can make us sad. I can't imagine a life without music. I want to thank all of you who have participated in my life.
0: We continue the conversation now on Opportunity Detroit with the great Martha Reeves. Martha, welcome to the show. It's so nice that you took the time to talk to us today.
7: It's a pleasure indeed. And home, oh yeah.
0: Chris Rowe is Martha's manager, and he's also the co-producer on the album. So Chris, explain to our listeners what is going on with the new album called Searching. It sounds so great.
8: Thank you. Pleasure to be with you. Well, the album originally was an idea that I had back in 2023. I wanted it to be a jazz album. And I spoke to Martha about it, and she was keen on that. And I just happened to be a juror at a film festival in Dallas, Texas. And there was a documentary that was premiering on Ellis Marsalis, who was the father of all those great Marsalis kids who became jazz legends, as well as himself, Wynton and Delfeo and Jason and Bramford. And Delfeo just happened to be there that night. And at an after party, I kind of cornered him and introduced myself and said who I was. And I told him that I wanted to do a jazz album and I was interested if he would be interested. And I don't know that he really took me serious at first, because a lot of people say things in this business and then, of course, it never happens. But I met with him a few weeks later when I was down in New Orleans. We had a great conversation. 3 months later, he met with Martha in Detroit. About a month and a half after that, we did a series of chemistry concerts together just to kind of see how we worked in Baltimore, Maryland. And then in November, around the 20th, I think, of 2023, we were in the studio working.
0: Wow.
8: And it, you know, it kind of organically happened. We had an idea of what we wanted, and then it started to take a life of its own, really. And so the intent was jazz, but then it kind of went jazz, blues, R&B, gospel. And you know, when something is going well like that, don't force it. Just kind of let it organically happen if you can, and that's what we did.
0: Oh, that's really cool. And, you know, it kind of sounds like Motown meets Big Easy.
8: It was Motown meets the Big Easy. Mm. And it was really beautiful to fuse those genres together. Yeah. Two of the greatest genres in American music.
0: Absolutely. You're right about that, Chris. And Martha, you know, you've grown up in Detroit. You live in Detroit. This must be really exciting for you to have another album for Detroit.
9: I was born in Alabama, and I was raised in Detroit, and my music has been spread all over the world. So I'm excited just by being here and having an opportunity to talk to you.
0: Well, you know, we here at WJR have so admired your work over the years, both in music and entertainment and your work on the Detroit City Council, that back in 2017, we named you one of our Women Who Lead honorees. And, you know,
9: I love you for that. Thank you. That was some recognition that I didn't anticipate, but I learned to love it because very few people pay attention to the elected officials. They might elect them, but they don't follow through and help them do what they have to do as a council member or on a group of people to encourage citizenship and to enhance the cities and to make it easier for the citizens. So I learned another way.
0: Yes.
9: And I'm so proud to have done that.
0: Well, absolutely. And, you know, you have paved the way for women in music. And you deserve the recognition.
9: So
0: talk about you care about that.
9: No, I have to first start with the way I was raised. I have four sisters.
0: Aww.
9: And Mom taught me how to help raise them. I couldn't go and play without eight children with me. I had four brothers and four sisters that I had to watch who were constantly telling me, don't talk to me. You don't know how to talk to me. You're not my mother. But I had fun with teaching them to sing. So today, two of my sisters are Vandellas.
0: So you did play a big role in helping them in their careers, too. So the single, Martha and or Chris, To Know You Is to Love You, is on the album Searching. And the dance remix, so the single came out in June 26th. The dance remix came out July 17th. It's now number 31 on the charts. This is pretty incredible.
9: It's gone up in a week. Oh, yeah. Wonderful.
0: Yeah, isn't that wonderful? And that must mean a lot to hear that, you know, this is attracting a lot of attention and people are really enjoying this.
9: All four major labels. And one of my albums was definitely disco.
0: It's
9: not new to me. It's just a pleasure to have someone as royal as Eric Cooper to take one of my songs and treat it the same way he did Gloria Gaynor's and Diana Ross's and whoever else. He took a song and turned it into a disco magical song that you could dance all night to.

0: when I heard it, when Chris first introduced me to the disco version, and I heard them go, Power, I was looking for Gloria Gaynor to come in singing, or Donna Summer, one of the two. But it was beautiful the way that he transposed the music into a disco hit. And I can't be still when I hear it. So I know what people are going to go through when they get on the dance floor and they play To Know You, Still Love You by Stevie Wonder. A master musician, and Adelphio Marcello and his mastery took Stevie's song and turned it into a jazz concert. There are men and women on that song, 12 people all together. It's like a concert at a symphony orchestra. It is absolutely wonderful. I have all of the features that hit records need. It started first with good musicianship.
1: You know, Martha, you sound great. What's your secret? I mean, you sound, you know, passionate and just really excited. And, you know, tell our listeners, what's your secret? How do you stay working every day and being excited about life?
0: I started singing trying to find my husband. I'm going to tell you right now, being 84 or however old I am and still looking for or searching, this album is absolutely the key to my life.
1: I love it. You know, the other thing I want to ask you is, you know, younger generations, like my children, they absolutely love Motown. What is it about Motown that all generations can relate to, Martha Reeves?
0: It's that man named Berry Gordy. It was his dream to make the sound of young America. Especially during the times when civil rights was being passed by Johnson, President Johnson, and where everybody was listening to Martin Luther King and him trying to make everybody love each other. And with me being caught up with a song like Dancing in the Street, where Marvin Gaye wrote it, but I was held responsible when the Black Panthers started playing it, so people connected me with that. But he wanted to express to the world that we don't need to fight or kill each other, or rob and steal. We could dance in the street, make each other happy, and let music take us on. It's a universal language, and we can understand each other. We're all worth loving.

Spring is starting to slip away, and soon summer will take its place. Flower gardens and crops seem to be doing good. Let's get going with our opening song, so gather around the old parlor organ. And if you know the lyrics, jump in and help us sing.

We had a mighty big time with Mel Tillis Jr. on Friday in the old barn, and the Marshall Tucker Band on Saturday in the new barn. Now here's what's coming up on down the road. Billy Crash Craddock on June 14, Ronnie Millsap on June 15, Doug Stone on June 21st, Walker Montgomery on June 22nd, and Confederate Railroad on June 28th. 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We must have them 8 weeks ahead. Now here's one to start off today's theme, weddings.

After all these years, we're still thrilled as we catch couples come back to Renfro Valley year after year to celebrate their wedding anniversary. We'd be amiss if we failed to devote one gathering to the subject of wedding. It's a mighty important event, a major social event too, in a little settlement like this. Of course, a few may be surprised by the announcement, but most folks find out one way or another, or maybe there was a little slip of the tongue.

Time was about the hardest thing a boy would ever have to do was approach the girl's parents and ask for her hand in marriage. He might make sure he had a clear getaway path if things didn't go right. He might lose a night's sleep worrying about it. Finally, the time come. What a relief when he gets the blessing he's been praying for.

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The ones between are so filled with family and career, they just seem a blur. Then, the empty nest, the forsaken grapevine swing, and rotting treehouse are silent reminders of those happy times. But songs and poems enshrine those memories forever.

Today's young folks sometimes look on sentiments of our generation as amusing or downright ridiculous. But when it comes to expressing deepest feelings of affection, we have hundreds of songs that seem to say it pretty well.

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But in his infinite wisdom, God only reveals life one day at a time, just the way we live. 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Deeply grateful for the years that have gone by so quickly.

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And you know, it thrilled me so much when I heard you say, why, it was black just yesterday. I guess when you're happy, the years just fall away.

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8: This is Michigan Voices, the people who make Michigan great and the places they call home. Here's Marie Osborne.
9: Once again, Michigan veterans are being called on to serve, but this time it's not on the battlefield, it's by the bedside. Hospice of Michigan is looking for veterans who can serve as hospice volunteers to fellow veterans. Joining us to talk about this unique program is the Director of Volunteer Programs with Hospice of Michigan, and that's Kathy Letart. Kathy, thank you so much for joining us today.
10: Thank you for having me.
9: And we're so glad you could spend some time talking about this unique program. Tell us how it works. I know that hospice works with individuals who happen to be veterans at their end of life, but tell us how this works.
10: Sure. I'll speak to the veterans at end of life and hospice care. So as veterans are facing end of life, they're cared for by our hospice team, which includes volunteers. When we have a veteran volunteer present with that patient, when they want that, when they ask to speak to a volunteer veteran, they want to share their story that maybe only another veteran would understand. So we try to pair up those veterans with the patient at the bedside so they can discuss whatever it is the patient wants to talk about. Not every single veteran asks for that, but when they do, it's really a good match, and it's good for that patient to be able to share those stories with somebody that understands.
9: Yeah, the veteran experience is so unique, right? So these volunteers can bring just a special perspective that maybe no one else in the family can bring to that individual.
10: It's so true. And in fact, maybe the veteran has never shared those stories with the family because they don't have the same understanding as someone else who served.
9: Right. So this would be able to bring them that perspective. So let's talk a little bit about who the people that are being served, the veterans that are being served. Do they make this request through their hospice caseworker, or how does that work?
10: Absolutely. Actually, the hospice team presents it to the patient. He would like to recognize you as a veteran. We have a veteran pinning ceremony, and we can talk about that in a minute. Or we do have, in some cases, other veteran volunteers that can provide companionship. And that means whatever the patient wants. If they want to talk about their veteran experience, we can pair a veteran with them. We also have regular companions that maybe aren't veterans if they just want to talk about anything in life at the end of life.
9: Yeah, that's what makes hospice so wonderful, is that it's all about the patient, right?
10: It really is. It's what the patient wants. It's we always let them guide the experience.
9: Yeah, and what they want to do. Tell us about that veteran pinning ceremony.
10: Okay, so when a veteran comes on, I mentioned that the team will ask, you know, hey, we'd really love to thank you for your service and honor you in a veteran pinning ceremony. And that, you know, that could be anything. It can be the nurse, caseworker, case manager pinning the veteran patient, or it can be a whole family affair. It's really whatever that patient wants. And the team wants to recognize that veteran, thank them for their service at end of life, and place an actual pin on them in recognition of their service. It's a beautiful thing. It's a really beautiful thing, and it differs depending on what the patient and family wants.
9: Yeah, I can imagine that's a very emotional moment, or it can be, right?
10: Very much so.
9: Yeah, for sure. Tell us a little bit about the volunteers who come to Hospice of Michigan, the veteran volunteers who come for this program.
10: So veteran volunteers come to us when they're, in many ways, but the thing that they have in common is that they're very proud of their service, and they want to help other veterans in any way they can. So at end of life, these veterans come to us and say, I'm here, I served, they served, how can I help? And they might help with providing companionship, or they might help in a pinning ceremony. They might lead the pinning ceremony. It really depends on what that volunteer wants to give back so that our patients and families can feel that support.
9: And how often do they visit?
10: It depends on what the patient wants. It could be a weekly visit. It could be once a month. It could be twice a week. It really just depends on the availability of the volunteer and what that patient wants.
9: And it's always the same volunteer?
10: It can be, or it can be, it could be multiples. You know, we try to pair one with similarities when we can, but yeah, it would usually be the same volunteer.
9: We are talking to Director of Volunteer Programs for Hospice of Michigan, Kathy Leetar, talking about a very special program that pairs veterans who are in need of hospice services to veteran volunteers who can come and spend time with veterans at the end of life. They may have stories to share, they may not, but nonetheless, these are people who have a shared common experience, and that can be a very meaningful time in life to be able to share those moments with someone like a fellow volunteer. Tell us a little bit about the feedback that you've received on this program.
10: I will tell you what we always receive the feedback is that, oh my gosh, I can't believe I'm getting so much. The volunteer says, I can't believe I'm getting so much out of this. I came here to serve, and I almost feel guilty because I get so much out of the experience. So it's really a shared benefit. You know, the volunteer comes away from a visit like that thinking, wow, that I thought I was going to make a difference, and they made such an impact on me.
9: Right. And you find this true of all hospice volunteers?
10: Actually, yes, that's universal. All hospice volunteers do say that.
9: So let's also talk a little bit about, if someone's interested in volunteering, how can they do that?
10: We are always looking for volunteers, veteran, non-veteran, companions, pets, if you play music, if you have a special talent. The best way to get started is to visit HOM.org, click on the volunteer tab. It tells you a lot about what the volunteer experience looks like. Please submit an application, a volunteer application. You don't need any experience. This is just information that we collect. And then one of us will reach out directly to you to ask specific questions, explain the volunteer program, make sure it's something that you want to do. So don't be afraid. Please try. Please apply and learn more about it. It doesn't take any special experience. It takes just the want and the want to give back and to help someone end of life.
9: Is there a training involved?
10: There is a training involved, and it's about 5 hours worth of training. It's done via video. It can be done in person. So we adjust to whatever the volunteers need. And then after that, we meet one-on-one, explain specifically in your area what kind of opportunities we have available, learn more about what those needs are, learn more about that person volunteering, and then it goes on from there. We go on the first visit. So it's an easy transition to say, oh my gosh, now I'm a trained volunteer. What comes next? Mm. We go with you to help transition. So it's just a beautiful experience.
9: Kathy, the people I can imagine who often volunteer are people who've had experience with hospice themselves. Maybe a loved one has gone through the program and they realize the kind of benefit this brings to a family. Is that correct?
10: That is so correct. I would say most, maybe not 100%, but most of our volunteers come with us exactly for that reason, because they were cared for, someone in their family was cared for by hospice, and they want to give back. They understand it. So, yeah, just about all of them have had a hospice experience of some sort.
9: Yeah, and they understand the real benefit of what it can mean. I know that we've done interviews with Hospice of Michigan before and other hospice organizations, and I always want to ask this question because I think people have this in the back of their mind. Is this a sad time? Is this a sad volunteer opportunity? Or does it bring something else to a person's life?
10: I think both. I think it's sad that somebody is facing end of life, and that, you know, that's the overarching. Somebody is, you know, at the end of life. So is that sad? Definitely that is sad. But it's also so inspiring to be able to give back to a family and that patient at end of life. So I think

0: in general. And you can get that information at HOM.org, HOM.org. That's Hospice of Michigan. Director of Volunteer Programs for Hospice of Michigan, Kathy Letart, thank you so much for joining us today.
1: Oh, thank you. It's been a pleasure.
0: What started as a couple of beehives in the city of Detroit has now grown into a movement. We're talking about bees in the D, and joining us today is Brian Peterson Roost, founder and president of Bees in the D. Brian, we've talked to you before, and it's always a good time to talk with you.
2: Well, thank you. It's great to be back.
0: Absolutely. So for people who don't know what Bees in the D are, let's get a quick look at what your founding looked like. I know that at one time you said you just thought bees belonged in the country, but you quickly changed your mind. Tell us about that.
2: Yeah, I don't know if I ever told you the complete story of how it all started, but it's people always are like, that is amazing. I actually am an elementary school teacher, and so I'm getting ready to start back up to school like every year, and I was offered 17 years ago an opportunity to learn about beekeeping up on Beaver Island. It's an island off of Charlevoix in Lake Michigan, through Oakland University, and I took a 2-week course all about beekeeping, as long as I promised to bring my knowledge back to the classroom. And I fell in love. I joke that I caught the bug and just fell in love with these amazing insects. I like not just fell in love with them, like my brain just can't even comprehend how complex and how amazing they are. And at this point, I was not living in the city, but then eventually I met another bee, the other Brian, and so we moved down to Detroit because we loved what was happening in Detroit. This was 13 years ago, and so our friends used to joke and say, we're going to go see the bees in the D, because, you know, Detroit's nickname is the D, and so that's how we got our name. But then 3 years later, so this is our 10th year already, if, believe it or not, of Bees in the D. I was on Wheel of Fortune at the Aretha Franklin Amphitheater. They were doing tryouts, and I thought it would be kind of fun, and I made it on and won some money and decided to use that money to give back, and started the nonprofit Bees in the D. So that was 10 years ago. And boy, I never expected the response that we got. So what we do is we partner up with businesses and urban gardens and schools and educational facilities, and we place honeybee hives on the property there. And then we educate about not just honeybees, but the importance of all our pollinators, giving tours, doing seminars. We've since become honey sommeliers. And so we're just trying to get the word out of there of how these tiny little insects, these pollinators, are crucial to our environment. So sorry, I know that was a long story, but it's always a fun one to share.
0: No, I'm really glad that you did share that, because part of what we like to do on this show is to talk about how people came to working in the areas that they are in the community, the areas that gives have such an impact on our community. So I always love hearing these stories. I mean, we've heard some wild ones, you know, people having a dream or whatever, or a chance meeting with somebody. So I do love hearing those stories. Talk a little bit about, for those people who still don't understand the impact of bees on our world, what the website shows this beautifully with some nice graphics, but tell us what pollinators affect in our world.
2: Well, a lot of people don't recognize that our food industry is dependent on pollinators. And it goes beyond just vegetables and fruits, although those are the direct affected ones. That a flower basically does not get pollinated, it will not go to fruit or seed, and the fruits or the seeds are what we eat. But you also have to remember that a lot of the other things that we eat, if you do eat meat or dairy or things like that, they also need to eat. And so, like, the alfalfa needs to be pollinated to go to seed so that we can plant the alfalfa to feed our cattle. And so basically, our pollinators are so essential to our food industry because they're the ones that help give us this great diversity.

0: of food and allow us to have this great diversity of food and all the different kinds of fruits, vegetables, nuts, you name it. Thanks to the pollinators, we get to enjoy it. I want to give you a quick little example that one of the gardens we work with in Detroit, they donate all of their produce and growings to the community or to a food bank, but they weigh all that food before they do that so they can keep record of what they donated. Before we had our bees, you know, they did their weight. The year that we got bees adjacent to their garden, their weight was 10 times more from that point on that we put the bees there. And so that's an important part of our mission too, the food insecurity, helping to provide good, healthy food to the food banks, to our communities, because like I said, if those flowers, they may be beautiful, bloom, but they don't, if they don't get pollinated, they're not going to go to fruit or seed. And so then there's no fruit there, so, or no food for the people to enjoy.
1: So tell me, you know, you've been at it for 10 years. I've known about the issue with bees in this country for like 20 years at least, that I was first hearing that they were in crisis. So have things changed for the better, do you think, overall, or are we still kind of struggling when it comes to our bee population?
0: You know, that's a great question, because yes and no. Let me kind of explain what I mean by that. I do think the awareness of the importance of our pollinators has definitely increased. People understand and are more conscious of the fact that we do have a lot of very beneficial insects. And so that narrative has changed. And I am seeing a lot of efforts by people, especially, I love that people are planting native, because what people don't realize is when we say bees, it's not talking about just honeybees. Like, we're not honeybees in the D. We are bees in the D. There are 450 different species of bees just in Michigan, about 4,000 in the United States, and 20,000 worldwide. So when we're talking about bee populations or our pollinators, it's a very diverse, large group. And unfortunately, many of those species are the ones that are hurting. So when we say save the bees, I love the narrative, but sometimes we kind of are looking at it from the wrong perspective. Honeybees are fine. Their numbers have declined. The numbers of beekeepers have declined, but they are managed. They're considered livestock. And so our honeybee populations are pretty steady. It's more our native pollinators and some of the pollinators that are very important to our natural world that their populations mm-hmm. are hurting. And so we still, unfortunately, want to take the easy way out, you know, spray that Roundup, use chemicals. And unfortunately, in our larger food industries, we do use a lot of pesticides and harmful things that don't just help with the pest insects, but also can hurt our beneficial insects. So yes and no. I feel like we're kind of getting there, but we need to continue to work, because if we're going to coexist, we need to maybe make a few sacrifices. Or just sacrifice is kind of a strong word. Maybe just change some of our ways of doing things.
1: Right, our habits. And look, the fact of the matter is, I mean, I know we all like to complain about the pesticides that are used on our commercial food environment in that area. But the fact is, we have to get food to market. I mean, that is how we feed our country and feed our basically the world. So we just need to find alternatives at that level in order to make an impact here. So I completely understand your point here. Tell me, have you been embraced? Do you feel like you've been embraced by people and the community in terms of what the work that you're doing?
0: Oh, 100%. Like we always kind of, we have this little saying that we say, we don't just live in Detroit, we're part of Detroit. It has been so fun to be part of this city and be welcomed with open arms. It doesn't say that we don't have our hiccups, but I mean, of course, anybody in any situation uh-huh. would. But yes, people more and more recognize, and a lot of it is just education. There's a lot of misconceptions out there. Like right now, the yellow jackets, which are a wasp, are really increasing in population. They have their purpose too. They're great scavengers. They're also incidental pollinators. But people just call them bees. And so a lot of misunderstanding happened that I'm being aggravated by the bees. And well, that's a totally different species. So education is a huge part of our mission, because there are a lot of misconceptions that are out there about our pollinators.
1: Yeah, and so education is what you do. Tell us how people can get a hold of you. Do you go to schools? Do you go to community groups to talk about bees? Tell us about that part of the community outreach that you do.
0: Yeah, I love doing talks. It's so fun. I do a lot of library talks, senior homes, schools. The hard part with schools for me is I'm also a teacher, so when they want me, I'm in a classroom teaching, but we have other specialists that can go in as well. But yeah, if you go to our webpage, we have lots of education on there, and even the whole thing about under education presentations that I love to give. But I also do a lot of, because we work with a lot of partners, business partners. I do a lot of lunch and learns with these businesses and helping them to understand on the job site. And a lot of those businesses have bees right there at their facility that sometimes I even suit people up and we'll do hive tours to help them understand the complexities or see the whole metamorphosis of the bee world.
1: We are talking to Brian Peterson Roost, founder and president of Bees in the D. You can see all of the work they do at beesinthed.com. They've got a great website. Also, they have a little shop section where you can get t-shirts and honey and all kinds of great things. You have a great partnership with the Detroit Distillery, with Mike Forsyth over there, our friends at Detroit Distillery, where they distill some of your honey. That I just shameless promotion here, but that is my favorite gift to give out of towners, is that particular bee, is a bottle or that particular honey, a bottle of that honey, because it says Bees on the D on there, and it's the Detroit Distillery. So it's so unique to our area. So it's a great collaboration that you have with them.
0: Oh, it is. Detroit City Distillery has been so amazing to our nonprofit, and we do have bees up on the roof of the factory where it's all made. And like you said, the byproducts are amazing. I mean, if you haven't had the bourbon honey that ages in the barrels, or their honey bourbon, and now they have a hot honey bourbon because we make a hot honey as well. It is just amazing. And just like you said, and thank you for sharing that, we get so many people. It's such an honor that they're like, well, I'm putting together a Detroit basket, for a friend. And people want our products in that basket because they recognize that this is a product of Detroit. And so I agree with you. It is such a fun partnership, and we get to do so many fun events, even them, like we've done the Takeover Bar Day, where we've gotten to be a barkeeper that was or like a bartender. It was so fun. But we have a lot. Our partnerships is my payment. I always say that, because I have my regular job. I am completely volunteer, but to get to be a part of different things, we just had a pairing at Bee Nectar in Ferndale where we do honey pairings with mead. Many of our partnerships are so fun.
1: And this being summer, I think it's, kids are out of school. I think this is a great time for parents to think about this when you're outside, to, get some info on the bees and maybe help your kids understand what the bees are instead of just screaming and running from them, which is what kids do, right? But, maybe just take a second and say, no, let's take a closer look at what is happening here, what's happening right before our eyes. I think that's a good time. And they can get info right on your website, correct?
0: Correct. And like you said, that's one of our important parts of our mission. I mean, we now work with Girl Scouts of Southeast Michigan and brought back the Girl Scout beekeeping patch. that was discontinued many years ago. So it's the cutest thing. You should come sometime. We have children's suits that were donated by Fardman. We have a lot of great donors, and we suit the kids up and we take them into the hives, and we help melt away some of those misconceptions and fears. And it's so amazing to just see those fears melt away and to see their curiosity about this incredible insect. And so, yeah, that's a huge part of our mission.
1: How cool is that? Bringing back the beekeeping patch for Girl Scouts. I love it. Brian Peterson Roost, always a pleasure to talk to you. Founder and president of Bees in the D. You can go to beesinthed.com. And that's B-E-S, by the way, beesinthed.com. And learn all about this really incredible organization that's started right here in the city of Detroit and continues to really impact this entire Southeast Michigan area. Brian, have a wonderful day. We appreciate your time today.
0: Yeah, thank you so much. And I just want, I appreciate you sharing about checking us out on our webpage, and make sure you check out events too, because we do a lot of fun events. Like, we have a pollinator festival coming up with West Bloomfield on August 22nd, November 21st, we're doing a honey sommelier. And then all of our honey harvesting and stuff that is bee free, that's all volunteers. We have the best volunteers, and we show you how to harvest that honey. And you become a part of the process, which is so fun.
1: Boy, it sounds the outreach is really fantastic. Thank you,
0: it's
1: Brian.
0: So much fun. Yeah, thank you so much.
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7: Valentine, Fox News. Lala is now a Category 1 hurricane as it bears down on Hawaii's Big Island. National Hurricane Director Dr. Michael Brennan on the impacts of Lala.
8: The heavy rainfall we've been talking about, especially on the Big Island, the windward side, isolated rainfall totals in excess of 25 inches. And on the eastern side of Maui, 8 to 12 inches. And then across the rest of the Hawaiian Islands, 4 to 6 inches, isolated totals as high as 8 inches. That type of rainfall, particularly on the Big Island of Maui, could lead to life-threatening flash flooding and landslides.
7: Honolulu is also bracing for Lala's impact. Mayor Rich Blangiardi.
9: Do not take this storm lightly. So it's moving. It's moving at a good clip. We expect probably 2 to 4 inches of rain in some places, 4 to 6 inches, and others, and probably in the mountainous areas, 8+. That's a lot of water. It's nowhere near what we went through at the Kona lows, but it is enough on the circumstances to cause flash floods.
7: 75-mile-per-hour winds and flash flooding are forecast. A mass shooting during a concert in Kentucky. One person is dead, 4 others wounded. A suspect is not in custody. Lexington Police Chief Lawrence Weathers is asking the public for cooperation in locating the person or persons responsible.
10: We need a whole community to come together because this is not just one issue, one problem. This affects everybody and affects a lot of people.
7: The shooting occurred at Charles Young Park. Police say 2 children are among the victims. In Virginia, police have arrested 19-year-old Cameron Harris of Henrico, Virginia, in connection with Saturday's shooting at Virginia State University. Police say he was found hiding in a dorm closet. 5 people were hurt, 1 critically. A motive is unclear. 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
7: At least 5 people have died due to flooding from heavy rains across Indiana. More than 90 people and their pets were rescued on Saturday along the White River in Indianapolis. Jacob Spence is the director of Marion County Emergency Management.
23: Make preparations, make a plan, family, friends, whatever you can do, so to leave now so that we don't put first responders at harm.
7: The National Weather Service says the central, southern, and western parts of the state are under a flood watch through Sunday morning. A stretch of severe storms over the past week has dumped at least 11 inches of rain there. The FBI reporting its biggest year-over-year drop in violent crime, and the situation in the Middle East remains tense as President Trump claims he could declare the Strait of Hormuz a U.S. territory. Fox's Alex Hogan reports from the White House.
24: President Trump praised law enforcement and celebrated some of these numbers that were released by the FBI. Some of these new numbers show the difference between 2024 and 2025. Homicides dropped by 18%. Rape decreased by more than 7%. Cases of robbery decreased by roughly 18%. Property crime dropped by 12%. And aggravated assault decreased by roughly 7%. At the event, Trump also turned to the conflict in Iran, saying that the U.S. has total control over the Strait of Hormuz.
25: Pretty soon I'll be declaring the Hormuz Strait a territory of the United States.
24: Iran's deputy foreign minister writing the Strait of Hormuz cannot be seized with a tweet, an aircraft carrier, an executive order, or an election speech.
7: The UAE blames Iran for an attack on Friday on a vessel affiliated with the Abu Dhabi National Oil Company in the Strait of Hormuz. The death toll from Indonesia's 7.7 magnitude earthquake has climbed to 47. I'm Deborah Valentine. This is Fox News.
3: WJR, traffic and weather first.
26: So far, so good on this Sunday morning. Our roads are moving very well. We do have the closure on I-75 northbound between Fort Street, Schaefer, and Springwells. All northbound lanes are shut down for construction until 5 a.m. tomorrow morning. And 9 miles still closed between the Livernois area and Woodward due to yesterday's Dream Cruise events. It's scheduled to reopen at 8 a.m. And I'm Lorna Stevens, WJR. Traffic and weather first.
27: Mostly cloudy for the end of the weekend on the Sunday with periods of showers and thunderstorms as the high eventually hits 84. Rain will move out tonight with a low in the mid-60s, then clearing tomorrow with a high near 82. From the Weather Channel, I'm meteorologist Jeff Maher on 760 WJR Ware, Michigan.
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17: We are going to dive into such an incredible story here today. Adrienne Spadavecchia, an Apache pilot from down in Missouri, National Guard, and an entrepreneur in her own right. We'll talk all about that a little later in the show. But Adrienne, how are you doing today? Thank you so much for joining us here on the Veteran Blueprint.
19: Thank you so much. I really appreciate you all having me on. I'm having a great day, and I'm just really excited to talk to you all.
17: So you hear a few of those y'alls, and me coming from Metro Detroit, we don't hear those quite as much. So from down in Missouri, correct?
19: Yes, I'm originally from Missouri, but my parents were in the military, so I've lived all over the U.S. and even outside of the U.S. But yes, the majority of my time has been in Missouri.
17: So let's just start right there. So often in this first segment of the Veteran Blueprint, we talk about, you know, what some of those influences were on you growing up, and it sounds like clearly having, what you said, both parents were in the service?
19: Yes, my parents were divorced and remarried, and so even their partners along the way were in the service as well. But yes, my dad started off in the Air Force, and I was actually born at Scott Air Force Base in Illinois, right across from Missouri. And then my mom later joined the Air Force as well.
17: Oh, man. So, again, military influences, no matter where you look. So let's talk about how did that impact you as a kid moving around, you know, really kind of living that military brat life before you even had a chance or were old enough to think about those kinds of things?
19: Well, to be honest, it impacted me somewhat in a way that you might not expect, but we moved around so much, and like I said, because my parents were divorced, you know, during this school year, I would be with my mom in one location, and my dad would be in another location, and then every couple years, they would both move somewhere, so sometimes we'd be moving multiple places in the same year, but I probably went to about 10 different schools throughout my life, and because of that, I told myself I would never join the military. I was mad at my parents because I could never keep friends for long periods of time. But ultimately, it made me incredibly resilient. And I think that, you know, those little lessons and those things you learn along the way, being a military dependent has paid off, you know, immensely throughout my life, just being able to go anywhere and meet anybody and make friends. So it ultimately ended up being such a positive experience, and obviously it did influence me joining eventually.
17: It's so funny, those things that we tell ourselves that we are never going to do or tell our parents we're never going to do. Funny how that ends up always, or seemingly always, coming to fruition. But you certainly, now you can look back at it and say that it built that resiliency and you wouldn't change anything. But I have to imagine growing up, that's got to be tough. Like you said, not really having a home, trying to make new friends every other year, things along those lines. It had to be at least a little difficult for you.
19: It was tremendously challenging. You know, it seemed like every time my sister and I would move to a place, I was the oldest in our family. You know, being the new girl, not everybody loves the new girl in the beginning. It would take about a year for me to get established and to make really great friends and be integrated in, you know, whatever the local community was. And it seemed like about the time that I would have all the friends and all the things and participate in the activities, it would be time to move again. So, you know, it was always difficult to say goodbye. And, you know, I value friendships a lot more now, especially because of that, you know, authentic friendships and just really hanging on to those lifelong connections.
17: You mentioned a sibling. Is it just the two of you? Do you have more brothers and sisters? Because I just think about, I'm so blessed. I have two brothers. We are as thick as thieves, as close as any brothers can be. And it's because some of the things that we had to deal with growing up. Did you have that relationship with your siblings?
19: So it was actually a very interesting dynamic because, like I said, of my parents, you know, being remarried, I actually have two stepsisters. I have, and I hate calling her a half-sister, but
17: she's your sister. I gotcha.
19: Yeah. And then I have a sister from my mom and dad. And so when I referred to my sister, it's actually my sister Corey who went through these same exact experiences that I went to because we had the same mom and dad. And so we moved at the same time. And yes, we grew up, we consider each other best friends, obviously, but there were, you know, times where we definitely got in a few fist fights, which you may not expect from girls as much growing up, but we definitely did. I think that lasted until we were like 25, 26, which is pretty hilarious, but not anymore. Now we have our own children, and I absolutely do consider her my best friend, like I said, and I think that bond was definitely strengthened through moving around all the time and all of the same experiences that we had.
17: different challenges. And it, you know, goes back to that military experience, that shared, I don't want to say trauma, but that shared intense experience that you carried because, you know, like I said, my brothers and I, we weren't the military family, but we were moving around a decent amount or all over the country at different times. So I know what you mean. And certainly we weren't the best of friends until, I don't know, like you said, I think we were probably 18 or 20, kind of when we went away to college is when that sibling fighting kind of went by the wayside, and then we really were just friends with each other. Did you being the older sibling, I always felt responsible for my younger brother, making sure that he was taken care of when we were in school or outside of school. Did you feel any of that additional pressure with having to look out for your sister as well?
19: Absolutely. I actually have, nowadays, obviously, times have changed, but I have a story just that stands out to me now that I think about it, and I also think, man, if that would if it was today's age, I probably would have been in jail. But I remember we moved, and I was in middle school at the time, and my sister was in elementary still, my sister Corey, and we were about 2.5 years apart, and she had come home and said that one of the little boys on the bus was picking on all the girls. And so I waited at the bus stop and walked on the bus and said to my sister, I said, hey, which one is it? And I went up to him and I said, are you smacking little girls? And he, you know, looked at me kind of shocked and you know, said something smart and, you know, like, yes, and I'll smack him again or something. I can't remember. And so I smacked him. And like I said, I'm not proud of that moment, obviously, but, and all the little girls on the bus were cheering, and he never hit a girl after that again, I can assure you that, at least not in the time that we spent in that location, that was done. And so, yes, to answer your question, things like that happened all the time. I felt an immense amount of pressure to be protective over my younger siblings, probably out of fault in some ways, but, and I still feel that way, so I definitely can relate to you being the oldest, I think you said you were too.
17: No, I'm the middle, which means I'm the most fun one, obviously. But I still, like you said, I'm just under 40. My brother's right around 35. And I still, all the time, still feel responsible for him, his family, things like that, where I'm always trying to be that good big brother. So, you know, sounding like you had somewhat of a similar experience moving around, there isn't maybe a lot of connectivity. Besides that, like I said, kind of like through that military service or athletes when they go through that intense game preparation, whatever it might be, when you have that shared experience, like you said, at the time, you might not be wise enough to realize it, but as time goes on, those are the strongest bonds that you have.
19: Absolutely. And I truly try to relay that message to anyone with children, you know, because oftentimes, you know, we feel guilty about all the time away, all the moves, you know, as parents, we care so much about our children, of course. And so I try to reassure new parents, like, it's going to be okay. Yes, they're going to have challenges, but they're going to come out so much more resilient oftentimes and a lot of strengths because of the hardships that they may encounter. So, yeah, definitely.
17: You have to let them fail to build up that resiliency. There's no doubt about it. Going through some of those tough times. So before we hit this next break, the one thing that I've got to ask you about is, when did that switch flip for you? You said, I am never joining the military. I am never doing anything that I saw my parents do. When did that flip? And when did you maybe start considering that this might be the life for you?
19: Well, there was a couple points where that the lights came on and in different ways. So at the first moment, it was my senior year of high school. I always knew I was going to go to college. My parents, well, especially my dad, he, you know, ingrained that in us from very young age. My mom was more about, hey, you need to get out there and work. And so I knew there was a plan for me to go to college. And I don't know why I assumed this, but I assumed that they would help me. But they never paid for anything growing up. So, I mean, obviously the necessities. But so a senior year, I realized they weren't going to pay for my college because to them it was extremely important for me to earn my own way. They paid for their own school, rightfully so. And so I was out of options. And my mom, actually my stepdad at the time was in the Missouri Army National Guard, and my mom said, hey, your stepdad's in the service. Why don't you join? They're offering 100% tuition assistance. And I wanted to be a lawyer. So I joined initially as a legal specialist. I was a split op, so I went to basic the summer after my senior year, and then went to the University of Missouri in Columbia, and then went to my advanced individual training, started out enlisted. And I never thought I'd stay in. It was going to be 6 years, and I was out. And I'll tell you what, even during basic training, and I have a very unique basic training story, but when I finally got to Fort Leonard Wood, I called my mom and told her how much I was not happy with her. I might have said I hated her at the time for forcing me to do this. It was all her fault. And but what made me stay in was after 9/11, and I think so many people in my generation can relate to that. After we saw the Twin Towers go down, my mindset changed. I finished college and immediately decided I was going to go to officer candidate school, and that's what really drove me to become an Apache pilot at the time, because I wanted to make the maximum effect that I could to help the gals and men on the ground, you know, be safe. That might be the oldest in me still trying to protect, but
17: hey, I love it, and we needed many people like you to step up during that time, and so we're happy to hear. We're going to talk about that basic training story here after the break. 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
17: Adrian Spadavecchia joining us here this morning, talking about her experience as a military brat, and then seemingly not wanting to go into that. Being convinced, maybe your arm twists a little bit by her mom, but you mentioned that you've got that basic training story that we just got to hear. So tell me all about it.
19: So I joined the Army National Guard with my high school sweetheart. I actually talked him into it. We back then they used to, and they may still have it, but they used to have a program called Buddy for Stripes, where if you got your friends to join, you got more rank. And because he was looking for a way to pay for college too, we both joined together. And so we both joined, and he ended up getting delayed. We were supposed to ship together wherever we were going to go. Didn't matter, but we were going to ship on the same date, and he got delayed. So, and I got orders, and my orders at the time took me to Fort Knox. And so I stayed the night in the hotel, went to the airport, and flew to Kentucky, and then got on a bus. And I was the only female on the bus, and I thought that was a little odd. But I was like, you know, there's probably just not a lot of females in the Army, so no big deal. Kept it moving. I show up with the other gentleman on the bus and get off, and all of the drill instructors are looking at me like I am an alien. And one of them starts yelling at me and says, "What are you doing here?" And I just, you know, of course, answered. I think I was like 18 at the time. I'm here for basic training. And come to find out, it was all male basic training. They had sent me to the wrong basic training. So they ended up, you know, having me sleep on a cot in, like, the commander's office and, you know, locked me in there or whatever. And I was just already terrified, you know, couldn't believe it. You know, is this going to be my experience? And then instead of flying me back, they bussed me on a Greyhound, like 16 hours with all the stops, and dropped me off on Fort Leonard Wood, Missouri at like 2 in the morning at a random bus stop. There was nobody there. I was looking around. I had no idea what to do. I just saw, like, they used to have like a phone by the bus stop, and I picked up the phone, and I think I dialed 0 and just said, "Hey, I'm here for basic training. I don't know what to do." And next thing I know, it was like a scene out of Old School, where the van pulls up, the door flies open, and they say, "Get in." And so I got in, and off I was to start my basic training experience. You know, but along the way, I was, you know, before I actually departed Fort Knox, you know, the drill instructors were yelling at me. You know, obviously it wasn't my fault for being there, but at the time, you know, not knowing what I know now, I was scared to death. Like I said, I was like so angry. And so that first phone call to my mom was definitely me blaming her for all my life problems at that moment.
17: I would have done the exact same thing. This is already, I would argue, and I haven't been through it myself, so I can't say, but a nerve-wracking enough experience, and then to be sent to the wrong place, which obviously was not your fault, and you show up, and then you're getting yelled at for mistakes that you had nothing to do with, and then you're, like you said, on your way almost, I don't want to say the middle of nowhere, but you're dropped off at a bus stop at 2 in the morning. That's got to give somebody, anybody, some pause in what they were doing. So how were you able to kind of put that to the wayside and really kind of refocus and dive in?
19: Well, I think at that point, especially being so young, and anybody who's been through basic training will probably agree with me, you don't have time to put anything aside or to focus. You're just trying to survive, you know? So at that point, it was just, you know, all hands on deck, move forward. You try to keep your head down as much as you can and just survive till the end. You know, my parents told me beforehand, at least for basic training, you know, whatever you do, don't volunteer for anything. And so I was just trying my best to not be noticed. Unfortunately, that didn't work, as any person would tell you who's been through. But, you know, I had to do it. I wasn't going to quit. So you just do what you have to do to get through.
17: And so even though this wasn't an all-male training, I would imagine it's still a male-dominated boot camp or basic training that you're going through. So again, what was that experience like? You're in the right place, but I would imagine probably one of the few females there?
19: Yeah, there were not a lot of females. I think we had like 1.5 bays of females, and I'm not sure how many bays the men have, but it was probably, 10% to 90% females at the time. But, you know, honestly, at that point, I was so young, and my parents really did teach me you can do anything regardless of where you're from and, you know, the socioeconomic status that you come from or your gender or anything like that. So at that point, it didn't faze me. honestly. I really didn't even think that much about it. I just wanted to survive. It wasn't until later when, you know, different experiences started to occur that I was cognizant of the fact that I was a female and surrounded by men for the most part.
17: Can you talk to us about some of those events or some of those experiences that you had?
19: So, when you get to your unit, the first unit I was in was a detachment of an aviation unit. They really put it in, they put it near a city, and it was a bunch of maintainers and admin and different, like, support staff that were there. That was not really an issue for me because it was pretty integrated. I didn't really start experiencing some of the challenges until I became an Apache pilot. And, like we mentioned, I was the first female Apache pilot in Missouri for the National Guard. And I only bring that up because, you know, anytime you have a first, and it doesn't matter the gender or the background, it can bring with it its own set of challenges because you're new and people don't like change. And so I definitely did experience quite a few trials and tribulations serving with all males. And I think some of it was just subconscious. You know, people are raised differently, and sometimes people are raised to think that women should only be in certain roles. And so when they're now in the role that you do, and especially as an Apache pilot, it tends to attract very assertive, personalities. And so, you know, and I obviously had an assertive personality too. So having an assertive personality as a female surrounded by, males that also have that doesn't always work out the best.
17: I was about to say that flying under the radar like you did at boot camp was not going to fly here in this situation. But, you know, like you said, there's a lot of males that will come through with kind of a prejudice or, like you said, there shouldn't be a woman in this role. But I often argue that when a woman can make it in that male-dominated field, and my experience is more in the sports world, but when you have a woman who makes it into an all-male field, or like you said, the very first female Apache pilot in Missouri, I would argue that those women are arguably the biggest badasses around.
19: Well, and so, you know, you have a mix, right? Some, there were, and I don't want to speak for the men. This was my perception, so I just want to say that. But there were a few men that accepted me right away, and, the majority, I think, were on the fence. And then there were some that were adamant that I shouldn't be there, and that definitely showed. And I don't mind a challenge. Hey, that's fine. It didn't really, I don't want to say bother me, because, of course, it hurts you. But it didn't really bother me until it started to affect my career, and people started to doubt my abilities from my appearances, partially because of my gender, and you have some unconscious bias that happens, and then that feeds into the people who were on the fence seeing some of that. And it was very much like a lot of them trying to be in the in crowd, and the in crowd wasn't the crowd that I was accepted into right away. I will say, though, after, I was in the Missouri Army National Guard and eventually Active Guard Reserve, but total time, 26 years. And I would say probably about the time I was a senior major, and really probably not until lieutenant colonel, a lot of the men who initially, I think, doubted me or felt negatively towards me, I feel like a good portion of them saw me differently and more in a positive light. After 20 years in aviation, it's like I had finally proven myself. And I was qualified on multiple airframes. We lost the Apaches after our deployment to Afghanistan in 2014, the Missouri Army National Guard did. And then we picked up some Lakotas, which I got qualified on, and then eventually picked up the Black Hawk. And I'm also qualified on the Alpha Lima and Mike model of the Black Hawk. So,
17: real quick before we hit the break, which was your favorite?
19: Of course, the Apache. That's my first love, and I've only flown the Alpha and Delta. I didn't get the opportunity to fly the Echo model, which was the latest version after we lost ours. But absolutely, the Apache was my favorite.
17: Love it. Love to hear it. We're going to dive a little bit more about how you were able to work your way through the ranks and the different challenges that came along with it. 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
17: Adrian Spetovecchia here this morning, and so we're talking about some of the challenges of the first female Apache pilot. She flew multiple vehicles here during her time in service, but being the first, like you said, that has always presented its challenges. And there were a few people that were on the fence. And you said, as you worked your way through and proved that you deserved to be there, some of them came to your side, but not everybody. So what was that like as you're trying to kind of work your way up in the system or through the system, knowing that you've got some resistance over there?
19: Well, first of all, I think being the first in anything, no matter, like I said, the gender or where you come from, you know, you put a lot of pressure on yourself, too. So I do want to mention that. I put a lot of pressure on myself as well. So that probably, you know, fed into everything that I was going through. But, you know, the only way I probably survived my career is being able to pivot, being willing to take the assignments that no one else, for lack of better words, you know, wanted, and taking those opportunities and crushing them and proving myself in other ways besides just flying, you know, because in the beginning especially, I wasn't going to get some of the mainstream opportunities for whatever reason, you know, and so I had to take some of the side opportunities, and I learned to love them. I learned it taught me so much, and it actually expanded my knowledge and made me a better leader long term on some of those things. But you know, you also have unique experiences, obviously, as a female. Like, before my first deployment, we didn't really know when we were going to deploy. We had heard multiple times over 6 years, oh, we think we might go in a couple years, and then it would change. And I was about 29, and I was like, you know, if I'm going to have a child, I need to have a child, like, now, you know? At least that's the way I felt. And we didn't have any deployments on the books at that point, but I knew there may be one coming, so I planned it to where if I could have my son, it ended up being my son, but my son, I could do that, get back up in the aircraft, and ensure I could deploy with the unit. And so I had my son, Aiden, and about 4 weeks into having him, we found out we were going to deploy. And so at the time, I was the state mobilization officer on the full-time side and then attached to the Apache unit on the what we call the M-Day side or the 1 week and a month side. And I was in company command. I was a line company commander at the time. So I immediately came off maternity leave and started getting back up in the aircraft so that I could make sure I was ready for the deployment. And so I started going through that whole process, and that had its own challenges besides just the challenges you face from people maybe not wanting you there. I also felt like I had something to prove. I mean, I stayed up in the aircraft as long as I could. I was in the flight, we used to call them the Longbow Crew Trainer, LCT, I think that's what it stands for. It's been a hot second. But I was in that till I was 8 months pregnant. I could barely fit in the thing. Anybody who's had mommy brain knows, like, you forget everything. So I'm, like, trying to reteach myself, you know, because I initially trained on the Delta model, which at the time was the more advanced model, and then we had Alpha models at the time. So I flew Alphas for a while.

0: McCoy, we had just got the deltas again. So I had like a 5-year break and had to relearn it. So, you know, I stayed dedicated, stayed in throughout the pregnancy, and then got back up afterwards. But, you know, I was trying to breastfeed, pump, you know, all the things that maybe most soldiers, you know, who don't have the same biology have to think about while trying to get back up in the aircraft and fly. And so, you know, that was obviously extremely challenging, and people seeing that, you know, weren't exactly happy about all those experiences. But again, like being able to pivot, being able to show them that, hey, yes, you know, I was so worried that people would think that I wasn't capable because I was going to have a baby. And honestly, our battalion commander at the time, and he did it in a sensitive way, and it wasn't anything to do with my gender per se, but he asked me, like, hey, you know, I know you just had a baby and I would do this for anybody, but is this deployment something that you feel like you can, you know, you can manage, because I want to be sensitive to you being a new mom? And I said, absolutely, I'm going on this deployment no matter what. And I did, and I had to say goodbye to my son at the age of 1. And I remember writing a letter to him before I left, because this was my first deployment. I had no idea what we were going to get into in Afghanistan. And that was one of the hardest things I had to do, was write a letter to my son in the possibility that I would not come back. And I remember writing in there, you know, mommy has to go do this so that other mothers and fathers can come home to their children. And, you know, I love you so much, and I hope you're proud of me. And I ended up finding that years later, and it still brings tears to my eyes just to think about it. But that's just another unique challenge that, you know, I went through, and it had nothing to do with, you know, someone being mean to me about it. It was actually something, you know, sensitive. But anyways, so.
1: That, I mean, I've got goosebumps sitting here in the studio listening to that. Your dedication. I have a 10-month-old son. I know how difficult it is for my wife to find time, like you said, either feeding or pumping, all of the different things. And you're doing that. Wow, you are kicking butt, taking names, flying Apache. You know, I'm in awe. I can't believe that you handled. My head is spinning just trying to think of all the things that you were dealing with. I don't know how you got through it.
0: I don't either. No, I'm just kidding. No, you know, honestly, we did so much training. I and, you know, the infantry guys are going to, like, you know, hate me for saying this probably, but the Apache truly is like the infantry of the sky, and it has that kind of mindset, and you do so much training to prepare for something that when you're stateside, you really don't use, you know? So for me, like, we did so much training, all the gunneries, you know, we took all the HGSTs, which are like the gunnery exams, you know, you do all these things to prepare for this one moment, and it was really just the culmination of everything that we had done to get there. And I hate to say it, but I really enjoyed the deployment. I had one focus, and that was the deployment. You know, you didn't have all the other, I hate to say, distractions, but and so I enjoyed the time. And I will say that's probably, once we actually got on the deployment, leading up to it, I mean, there were still a lot of challenges and a lot of doubters and a lot of haters. But on the deployment, I will say that the gentleman really treated me well, and treated me like I was just one of the pilots. And now, when it came to PC progression, which is pilot and command progression, that's different. But when it came to the missions, and I flew several missions, at that time I switched out of command and went into staff, so I didn't fly every day. It was like about 3 missions a week. But it was a really great experience. It's something that I will never forget, and I'm so thankful that I got the opportunity to do it.
1: Gosh, I just love hearing that story. I love hearing the persistence. Like I said, my head is spinning just trying to keep track of all the things that you were dealing with, but you were able to nail it down. You were able to focus and do your job. So, no, love to hear it. We're going to take a quick break. We'll talk about, you know, the end of the tunnel coming up. Like you said, 26 years with the National Guard. We'll talk a bit about your transition and everything that you're up to here today. 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
6: Oh man, this episode has been flying by. I am just having so much fun diving into Adrienne's journey from Missouri, becoming that first female Apache pilot. You know, 26 years, I believe you said, in the National Guard. What a tremendous career. But just like all great things, that career had to come to an end one day. When did you know that it was time to potentially step away?
7: So, I did deploy one more time, and actually, I don't know what it's like to raise a two-year-old, really, because I deployed again when my next son, Luke, was a year and a half, so my husband always makes fun of me, like, you have no idea what it's like, and that was to Kuwait and Iraq, so I was a deputy commander on that one, but after I came back from that, shortly after that, I was the brigade, it was a combat aviation brigade, S3, their operations officer, and I got a call to go to D.C. for a very unique assignment and work at the Pentagon for an amazing man and work with his amazing family. And I got to travel the globe and learn so much about our national level strategic vision and all the things that we do to get there, especially like the state partnership program and so on and so forth. But after I got back to Missouri from that, I was super motivated and became the director of strategic plans, exercises, and the state partnership program. And I was doing the grind, you know, loving my life. And, you know, things just weren't clicking anymore. I used to, like, no matter how hard, and there were some hard days, I always, like, loved coming to work. I was probably a workaholic a little bit. And it just changed for me. You know, the morale wasn't as great anymore, and it hadn't been for a while, but I had hope. And things just changed, and one day I woke up and just said, this is no longer for me anymore. I've done my time. It's time to move on. I think I started to get frustrated. You know, when you've seen the same problem set about the fourth or fifth time and you helped solve them the first three and here it comes again years later, you're like, okay, I'm done.
2: Yep.
7: So it was at that point that I realized, you know, my family deserves me to actually prioritize them. You know, military members and even the military, we say, oh, our families are the priority. But they're not, and that's by design. And I don't want to speak for everybody, but at least for me, I thought they were the priority, but I never once prioritized them. The military was my priority. The United States of America fighting for our safety was my priority, and my family came second and maybe even sometimes third. And so I knew for me, after 26 years, it was time to prioritize my husband and my boys. And so that's kind of what when I knew it was time to move on.
6: Well, it happens for everybody, like you said, one reason or another, but you know it's time to hang them up. But it sounds like that transition was a little bit easier for you because you still had the purpose, obviously, while you were doing everything there. But then you knew that you wanted to prioritize your family. But we got to talk about, you know, deciding to become an entrepreneur as well. So tell me a little bit about combat boots and high heels.
7: Well, actually, I started that after my first deployment to Afghanistan. You know, after having the experience as a new mom and all the challenges of, like, you're trying to find time to pump in a bathroom stall, you know, that's disgusting, or, you know, just, you know, driving 2 hours back from your unit so that you have a new brand new baby so that you can breastfeed your baby, and then 2 hours back to be a commander, you know, balancing all of those things and all of the other experiences I had, I knew that we needed something for women, especially. I mean, there were gaps for men, too, so I don't want to take away from that, and we do serve both men and women. But the first thing I did was start the mentorship group, the Combat Boots and High Heels Female Mentorship Group, through Lean In Circles, and then that evolved into a nonprofit back in 2015, and we started providing emergency assistance grants to our men and women, doing different programs, a lot of suicide prevention, advocacy work, and we also have still have that mentorship group on Facebook. It's a closed group where women can tell their stories, where I started sharing my stories, and by doing that, it's helped me heal along the way. I mean, I actually work with the VA to finish the healing process, but I started sharing some very vulnerable stories in that group, and that way women could relate and share their stories and feel comfortable, and we talked about how to navigate some of those complexities. But and so here we are. I decided when I got out we were going to go full throttle, because I intentionally kept it small by design, because all the board members previously were, you know, still active, you know, still in the military, had their own deployments, their own families, so we kept it small, and now we're expanding, partnering with various organizations. And I also work, you know, there's another great nonprofit here called Welcome Home, and they're fantastic as well. But yep. So I that's kind of where I'm at now.
6: No, and it's fantastic, because like anybody out there, we're trying to help the next generation that somebody, when we've gone through one of those tough experiences, like being the first female Apache pilot in Missouri, working your way through that, there's a lot of other women out there that need a guiding light. So that's what we try to do on the Veteran Blueprint for any veteran that's out there listening that might be going through some of these same struggles. So we have to thank you for all the work that you're doing over there, because it is very necessary, and I would imagine you would attest to it too. The chances of getting through some of those difficulties with a mentor who's been through it themselves, it's got to go up dramatically.
7: Well, I think one of the things that we lack in the military, especially after you've been through a lot of hardship, is trust. And mm-hmm. so it's like you end up not even knowing who to go to, you yep. know, because you just feel like you can't trust anybody because you've had so many challenges and and setbacks. But so, yes, I think establishing that trust and like you talked about with the things that you all are doing, I mean, it's so essential that you have somebody you can go to or a trusted organization so that you can get the answers that you need and you don't feel lost, because with feeling lost, you know, you start to lose hope, and then you know how that goes. Yep. It can lead to some pretty dark times.
6: Yes, it is. But we can't thank you enough for being that guiding light, that beacon of light here on the Veteran Blueprint here today. Adrian, thank you so much for being our guest. We ran out of time, so I don't know. We might have to come up with another episode, or we might have to do something else. But I can't thank you enough for being here and sharing your story.
7: Thank you so much, Matt. I feel so honored that you all reached out to me. And, I just really appreciate everything you all are doing for our service members and veterans. And please keep up the great work. It's important to share our stories.
6: You are right. Combat boots to high heels. That is Adrian's nonprofit, Vet Life, here in Michigan. Thank you for joining us this morning on the Veteran Blueprint, WJR.
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10: A Pacific storm. I'm Paul Stevens, Fox News. A Category 1 hurricane continuing to lash Hawaii with heavy rain and strong winds, raising the threat of dangerous flash flooding and mudslides. Fox's Chan Lee Painter.
11: Hawaii is bracing for the worst as Hurricane Lala lashes the state with heavy rain, strong winds, and rough surf. The Category 1 storm is packing maximum sustained winds of 75 miles per hour. It's threatening severe flooding, wind damage, mudslides, and dangerous storm surge. Right now, Lala is skirting just southwest of Hawaii's Big Island, and it is not expected to make landfall.
10: And the National Hurricane Center saying the hurricane is also not expected to exceed Category 1 status. Ukraine launching a massive drone attack across Russia today, Sunday, with at least six people reported dead. Russia's defense ministry saying its forces destroyed more than 800 Ukrainian drones overnight. Hundreds of drones targeting the Moscow area, where officials say an 83-year-old man died after a drone hit his home. Another attack sparked a large warehouse fire near the capital. Five more people killed in Russia's Rostov region as those drones hit several towns and targets. What's next for Luigi Mangione following his stunning admission in court?
12: More court appearances await the 28-year-old. After pleading guilty to two federal stalking charges last Friday, Mangione is set to face sentencing on December 18th. Federal prosecutor Jamie McDonald said that he'll be seeking life imprisonment. Following his guilty pleas, Mangione admitted to fatally shooting UnitedHealthcare CEO Brian Thompson on December 4th, 2024. The University of Pennsylvania grad is scheduled to appear in court on September 8th as he's facing state charges, including second-degree murder. His defense filed a motion to dismiss the charges due to New York's double jeopardy statute. Laura Cantor, Fox News.
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1: WJR traffic and weather first.
2: We still have that construction work on 8 Mile. 8 Mile westbound between the Southfield and Losser. A double lane closure in that area. Please be careful of that, especially at certain hours of the day. It can really bog down. And we've got our construction on 75 northbound between Fort Street, Schaefer, and Springwells. All northbound lanes are closed due to weekend work. And I'm Lorna Stevens, WJR, traffic and weather first.
13: Mostly cloudy for the end of the weekend on the Sunday with periods of showers and thunderstorms as the high eventually hits 84. Rain will move out tonight with a low in the mid-60s, then clearing tomorrow with a high near 82. From the Weather Channel, I'm meteorologist Jeff Maher on 760 WJR, where Michigan comes.
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16: And welcome back. 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My name is Randy Cook, and each week we sit down here and talk through some of the issues of retirement. There's a lot of questions out there. You look at markets and the economy, and then you look at yourself. Are you ready for this? Is your money ready for this? Do you have all your bases covered? That's what we talk about here on this show. But what I want to talk about first here, Greg, is this. You've said many times, you know, I said, don't sweat the small stuff. There are things that are important to retirement planning, and there are things that really aren't. But the problem is that the financial media kind of scares us that it's all important. So you spend your whole life saving money, and you get yourself to a point where you got some money to spend in retirement. I'm going to go out and have some fun. And here's what you read. Oh, don't spend too much of your income. Your Social Security will be taxed. Oh, watch yourself. Your Medicare premium will go up. Oh, if you take money out of your brokerage account, that's capital gains taxes. And on and on and on it goes. And then you wonder about yourself. So, Greg, talk to me about what are the things that we shouldn't worry about? What are the things that we should worry about when it comes to spending money and having income in retirement?
19: You know, the industry has done a really good job, or maybe it was the government and the industry, have kind of got people focused on the bad stuff.
16: Mm-hmm.
19: They have you obsessing about all the worst things about something. So imagine anything in life. You know, is it fun to spread the mulch and plant the flowers? No, but it's fun to pull up after it's done and see a beautiful yard, mm-hmm. right? Like, but if you just focus on all the hard work and the negative things of doing things that you don't like to do, and none of the good results of that. It's like, you know, sometimes you get to focus on the outcome versus some of the hardship. And if you don't get the payoff, it's going to be hard to get people to put those glasses on. And the obsessive nature of and we're talking about IRA tax planning here, folks. We're talking about, for a lot of you, it'll be your largest debt in retirement. You know, you have your IRA that you see the accounts for the last 30 years. You've been socking away in your 401k, and then you roll it over to your financial advisor, and you're looking at it. It's got $1 million in it. But the reality is it's not worth $1 million. It can be worth $900,000. It can be worth $650,000 based on the taxes you pay Uncle Sam. And that's a big swing, right, Randy? That's a big swing, right? That's you know, hundreds of thousands of dollars of extra tax being paid, but no one thinks about it like that. And there's a couple reasons why. You know, the first of which is the longevity of it. It's such a long play. Your IRA is such a lifetime play. You've put 30 years of money into it. You may be waiting till 73 to take it out. So now it's just so out of sight, out of mind that it, you know, it just takes too long for the math to even have our minds understand what's going on. The next of which is a lot of people die with the IRA. The majority of IRAs don't get detaxed, so then that tax burden shifts to the surviving spouse or to the kids ultimately. So it just literally, they never feel any pain, or they never feel any acknowledgement or any good or bad of the story. And I'm going to put a different spin on this. We talked about this every show, but you're more likely to spend money you've already paid tax on. We know that. That's inarguable. If you have an account that you don't owe any tax on, you're probably going to take it out and say, all right, hey, I can spend this money. I don't have to worry about paying Uncle Sam anything. But if you're like, hey, I take money out of the IRA, I'm going to owe X percent to that, or X dollars have to go to that, then you're like, ah, you know, I'll just do it next year. So that's some of the negative here. So I want people to think about, I want you to live a little bit more. That's our goal here, Randy, is to get people to spend more and enjoy more and live more in retirement, because that's the goal. That's the goal of the show. It's not necessarily for you to fire your financial advisor. It's so that you actually spend more money, you live more, you have more memories. But that may require, Randy, that you fire your financial advisor.
16: Okay.
19: That's the double-edged sword of this show. But when you're thinking about the IRA, you know, we think about the paying of taxes. It's painful, right? So if you have an IRA tax plan, and the first year you run it, you have $1 million IRA, very common, right? You have this $1 million IRA, you have a 10-year plan where you're going to detax it over 10 years. So you're going to add $100,000 of taxable income, because you're taking out and you're converting it to a Roth, or maybe you're just taking out and spending it, or whatever you're doing, but you're getting it out of the IRA. And that you're going to do $100,000 every year for 10 years to get it out. Well, guess what? All of a sudden, you're going to pay $10,000, $20,000, $30,000 of tax, depending on who's doing your tax planning. Now, that in and of itself makes retirees angry. It's new. It's new, and it's something that the industry has you focus on. Well, look at that. You're going to pay more tax, Randy. Yeah, you're going to pay more tax. You're always going to pay more tax when you're detaxing your IRA. That doesn't mean you pay less tax. It means you're paying more tax in that year. And that's where I would need people to start thinking. Start thinking big picture, not small picture. You may pay more tax in the planning years, but this is at the end of the game. End of the game, isn't it? How much tax did I pay overall in my $1 million IRA? That's it, right? Like, at the end of the day, how much goes to Uncle Sam and how much goes to my family? If that's the game we're playing, we need to put a different pair of glasses on, because the financial industry likes you to get a focus on that 1 year, that little short year. Hey, look, Randy, you're paying an extra $15,000. That's not very comfortable. You should have waited till you were 73. Oh, yeah, maybe I should wait till I'm 73. What they don't tell you is a lot of times your kids could end up paying $25,000, $30,000, $35,000 on that same, you know, $100,000 draw, based on their tax rates. And, you know, they get you focused on a lot of things. You know, it could be, you know, what's the overall effective tax rate? What's the, oh no, your Social Security is going to be taxed. You know, one of the things that I get frustrated is the Medicare Part B is going to go up. So this is, let's debunk this one real quick, because people get real, it gets real hairy, right? Mm-hmm. People get real frustrated when their Medicare Part B goes up. So let's say you've got $100,000 of income and you're single, you're a widower, and you're trying to figure out how to detax this $1 million IRA your husband gave you, or your wife, whoever passed first. But we know we go first, Randy. Mm-hmm. It's usually us. And we're going through the process, and the financial advisor says something along the lines like, well, be careful. You know, your Medicare Part B payments are going to go up if you start detaxing your IRA. And you're like, oh, what? She's like, yeah, they'll double. If you're single and you go from, you know, you got $100,000, you know, income, and all of a sudden you take $100,000 out of your IRA, you're going to end up paying $400, Randy, instead of $200 a month. And in the scale of that, that's $2,500 a year. And over the span of an IRA tax plan, it's 10 years, that's $25,000 extra dollars of Medicare premiums. $25,000. Now put that in your hat. Now, what they don't tell you is the whole story, going back to the original big picture. On this million-dollar IRA, you're already paying a higher income tax rate because you're single instead of couple because your spouse passed. But your kids may be in the 30% tax bracket. So you could have got that whole darn IRA out at 10%, maybe 15%. So you could have paid $100,000 to $150,000 plus the $25,000 of increased Medicare Part B payments. So, you know, let's just say it's 150 grand. Let's just put it in the middle. Okay, 150 grand. Or do it the financial advisor's way in that scenario and wait until you're 73, take the minimum, and then the whole IRA goes to your kids. Well, they take it out. They pay 30%, Randy. They pay 30%. On a million-dollar IRA, that's $300,000.
16: Mm-hmm.
19: 35%, $350,000. You're paying an extra $150,000 in tax. This is so real. And people are like, I don't know if I believe Greg. You don't believe me because it never happens because you're dead. That's why. This is why it happens after you're gone. So if you would rather your kids and your grandbabies get your IRA money and not Uncle Sam, listen to Uncle Greg. You have to address this. This isn't going to go away. Uncle Sam will always get paid. It's just a question of when and how much. Why not control it? Our team of tax preparers build a IRA tax plan for every client. If you want a roadmap, if you want to just see what it looks like, you don't have to even hire us. We build a preliminary tax plan for everyone that comes in and gets a roadmap, Randy, just to show them if they don't do any planning, what's the worst case scenario given their kids' tax brackets and all the things that could happen if no planning happens, no Roth conversion, nothing happens. And then what happens if you did implement something over the next 7 to 10 years? What would the difference of savings be in this world? And if we're being very cynical, Randy, and you know I love to be cynical, tax rates aren't going down. This whole dynamic gets way worse for retirees if tax rates go up. And I mean way worse, because we have the lowest tax rates currently in the history of the United States, and we know we have trillions of dollars of debt. The only way that usually people, do you think they're going to be like, we're going to spend smarter? Yeah, the government's going to spend smarter. No Republican or Democrat are ever going to spend smarter. It just doesn't happen. We've learned that lesson over the last 50 years. Doesn't matter who's in office. That thing keeps getting bigger and bigger since the Clinton years. So what we can focus on is controlling our world, our little ecosystem in IRA. So if we can get that going in the right direction and get that detaxed before your spouse passes, the widow's penalty, or before your surviving spouse passes, the kiddo's penalty, and your tax rates keep rising. Because remember, they have to take that darn thing out over 10 years. They don't get to stretch it over the course of their lifetime anymore when your kids inherit your IRA. So keep that in mind, folks. If you'd rather it go to your family than Uncle Sam, do me a favor, get a roadmap, get your IRA tax plan. There's no cost, no obligation. We do the darn thing for free. We'll show you what the tax plans look like with or without planning so that you can decide, hey, maybe this does make sense, and you go do it on your own. You have your financial advisor do it, or you have us do it. Either way, it's a win for your retirement.
16: There's one thing that the financial industry is really good at, and that's painting boogeymans out there. 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
16: Well, this is a name you haven't heard for quite a while. Ryan Lochte. And you think, okay, I've heard that name. Yeah, he was an Olympic swimmer, and he won 12 medals in the Olympics. I think it was like four different Olympics that he was in. And recently, he made some news when he came out, and he sold a bunch of his medals, his Olympic medals. And he said, this is not because I'm in financial trouble. He said, these medals are just sitting in a sock drawer someplace, gathering dust. He said, the real value in these things for me are the experiences and the sacrifices and the memories that are behind them. And I started thinking about that for a while. You know, you get to be about 60 years old and you kind of bought all the stuff that you want and you've got all the medals, so to speak. And Greg talks about this all the time. So, Greg, let's talk about that part of this. You talk about people who should be making memories. Talk to me a little bit about people who might adopt that attitude and say, you know, I've got all this stuff. Let's spend the money on the memories. Do you have any stories of clients for me?
19: I do, although I'm not buying that Ryan Lochte didn't do it for money.
16: Some people said he was in a tax problem and all this stuff, yeah, but he says, no, that's not the case.
19: Oh, I'm sure. Well, if you say it on the internet, it's true.
16: Okay.
19: So I think some of the background is important here. You know, this segment, I'm going to use my mom and dad.
16: Okay.
19: I know it's cheesy, but like they're the typical example of basically how I ended up here. And also, I think they tell some stories of stuff. And I think they're our typical client. I deep down, subconsciously, since I've been in this world building businesses, I've built companies to service my mom and dad because I felt like they were the most overlooked. Those upper middle class folks that have worked real hard, but you know, they're not uber wealthy. You know, they're not flying private and have multiple houses around the country, and they've done better than they've saved more than someone that deserves more than just the bank teller helping them, you know, buy CDs. So my background, my mom was a school teacher, a high school teacher, and my old man was a factory worker at Honda. And we grew up in a small town in Ohio. 13,000 people grew up with a wood burning stove. And, you know, I very, very, very unique background in the sense that, you know, I didn't have your traditional professional services. No one in my family was a lawyer or, you know, accountant or anything like that. They were a lot of laborers. So figuring out the world that was in front of me was a lot of the challenges to kind of get where we are. And I always think of stories of progression of saying, hey, you got all this stuff, but how do you get there? I built this company, this services, because I understand them. Right. Like you can be like Ken Fisher's a spoiled rich kid. He's never going to understand what it's like to build your first million of savings. You know how many retirees are millionaires for the first time? I mean, we hear that all the time because of the great market we've had for the last 15 years. There's so many people that said, I never thought I'd have $1 million. Ken Fisher does not understand those people. His dad was rich. He was rich. You know, Bill Gates, his dad was rich. Like a lot of these people that people don't realize, like they never understood the journey. The risk, the hardships, the setbacks. I can tell you, you know, just digressing because I'm so proud of my parents. You know, my mom said, you know, we were like lower class and middle class and upper middle class. Like we went through three stages over the course of my childhood from 1980 to 2000. And I'm so proud because I remember my mom was, you know, telling stories. My mom was one of nine. My dad's family were carpenters. So my mom, you know, was growing up with a bed with three sisters in the same bed. That was kind of like her life. And the way they grew up and the way, you know, they wanted more for their kids. They wanted the American dream, Randy. Mm-hmm. They wanted to keep working hard, and they realized if you worked hard, you could get ahead. And that was my family's super secret sauce. My dad worked very hard, when Honda came in 1983 to Ohio and started building things. And these stories of, you know, and I share this because it's going to come to fruition at the end. you know, my mom told her sisters, I heard her over talking, and they're talking about reflecting on life and kids. And she's like, I knew John and I made it when I didn't have to save change to pay for my boys' basketball shoes. And like, if that doesn't like warm your heart and make your eyes water, like they did a lot that I didn't wear up. I was such an ungrateful kid. I was like, these shoes suck. Why do I have the cheap shoes? Why don't I have the Jordans? And you know, you just don't appreciate it as a kid, everything they did without you. And you know, I growing up, I never knew that where we were at. We always had a roof over our heads and food, and we were a happy family and lived out in the country. And it was just, you know, it was a great childhood. But as I reflect on it, the way they worked stage by stage, hitting different thresholds, and it's confusing, right? When you're, you know, my dad was a laid off construction worker when I was born. You don't know what you're gonna do over the winter. How are you going to pay? How are you going to keep the heat on? And that mindset, by the way, their grandparents at that time had experienced the Great Depression. So there's a mindset in baby boomers that we don't, I will never know. I'll never know what it's like to have hungry family members. I'll never know what it's like not knowing where the next meal is going to come, right? Like I can't appreciate, because they touched that. Their grandparents told them those stories, right? Like that in the 20s, and then you had the World War II, you had Korea. You just had these things that shaped a generation of hardship that we just never could appreciate. We just, you know, unfortunately, I'll never know what that is, that that kind of community and that kind of life was. But it sent in their mind a lot of fears that we talked about in an earlier segment of running out of money. It was real. You know, not having enough to, you know, what was real. So when they fast forward, now all of a sudden the economy's going, you know, Honda's paying $20 an hour. And now, you know, we got a basketball hoop at the house. Like, you know, like you're doing things that you never thought would happen. Your dad, you know, my dad makes assistant manager. Next thing you know, we have a company car, and he's working through all these different stages. So then they get to, then all of a sudden, you know, they pay off their house, they pay off their cars. And this is a lot of retirees. Their journeys are different, but it's the same. So then they get to retirement, and all of a sudden they're supposed to be great at spending and doing stuff, right, Randy? The stories. So you need to jumpstart. You know, a good financial Sherpa, a good financial guide, a good financial protector, someone that specializes in retirement. The reason I built this company is because I wanted to create more memories for our clients. A lot of financial people are nerds, right? They just want to, it's everything's in an Excel sheet and they want to have all these numbers move around. But like, that's not, you're not going to die thinking about your returns and what you passed on. You're going to pass on remembering your memories, and you're going to be remembered by the memories you created for those of others. So that's where real legacy happens. And to be able to be part of that legacy experience for my parents, I had to jumpstart my parents at times because they had a fear. My dad would say, I'm on a fixed income, Greg. That's what he'd say every time I'd ask him to do it. I can't, Greg. I'm on a fixed income. And in their mind, that was their Social Security. And they couldn't touch their savings. Their savings was emergency money. So they started living their life within their savings or their Social Security or their pension. My mom had STRS because she was a school teacher, and my dad had his Social Security. And I've shared this, you know, numerous times this year, but it's been a tough year in the Ayler house. We lost dad unexpectedly at 69. And that's young, right? Like he got about 7 or 8 years of retirement. And, you know, I would say the 60s and 70s are the heyday, folks. And I am so grateful that I basically forced them. I planned them every Christmas. I planned them a trip, and they didn't have a say in it. I basically was like, you're going to Pearl Harbor, Dad. And they had the time of their lives. You're going to Ireland and going on tours on the group trip. Time of their lives. You know, they're having these once in a lifetime experiences. They went to Alaska and went on the cruise. Hey, we're going to the Bahamas with the grandkids, and we're doing all these things. And all of a sudden everything started to break down in terms of their fears and their concerns. And these stories of my dad, you know, my grandfather served in World War II. He got to go on his dream trip to Pearl Harbor. That never would have happened without me being in this business, because he never would have done that on his own. He never would have went through the motions of spending that money and going through it. My mom had dreams of having a grandkid trip of her whole family in the winter months. So after Christmas, we went down to the Bahamas and spent 4 or 5 days, and they paid for it. And they had, you know, the best time ever. Down in Mexico, we did it again a couple years later. To this day, they still talk about that. Mom still talks about those trips of how awesome and perfect they were, and how glad she gave that to Dad, because that's all he wanted, is for his kids to be together, for his grandkids to be together. And give your family excuses to be together. Spend your life savings. Be part of that process. And if you're not sure you can afford it, you probably need another financial advisor. You need another opinion. Let's get you comfortable with actually using your money to build memories versus just numbers in these accounts. We definitely want people to make money. but not, you know, at the expense of losing out on life and memories, because life is too short. The only thing people we see running out of in retirement is time. So, you know, let's avoid that happening. And I think the roadmap's that confidence builder to maybe jumpstart you into a different path in your retirement.
0: You know, one of the things that you have control over in your life is who you do business with. 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
16: 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So the stats show, and we talk about this regularly, 70% of us, as we get into our elder years, are going to need some kind of help. That doesn't mean you're going into a memory care. That doesn't mean you're in assisted living. It just means that as you get older, you're going to need some kind of help. That could possibly happen in your home as well. And that stuff gets kind of expensive. Well, preparing for it is probably a good thing. But when you don't prepare for it, this kind of falls on your kids and your spouse. This is a real story. It's from Tracy Mitchell, and she's in San Francisco.
5: At a certain point, my father had a stroke. First, he had to go in a regular nursing home. My mom could not take care of him at home. Well, if you don't have a trust or you don't have certain things set up, you're going to have to pay the highest price, whatever the consumer price is, for that nursing home care. They were charging my mother $7,000 a month until she bankrupted herself, until she had spent down all of her assets, everything she had earned, her retirement. She had to spend that down to pay for his nursing home care. Then Medicaid kicks in. But guess what? Medicaid is not free. They let her live in the house, but when she died, they bring a bill to the heirs. They attach the house and say, you have to reimburse us for all the money that we spent taking care of him in the nursing home.
16: Ouch. So people say, you know, when they get into retirement, you'd bring up long-term care and they say, I'll deal with that when it happens. And at that point, according to Tracy, it's a little too late. You can't buy fire insurance when your house is on fire. So Greg, this brings up, I mean, you know these stories. I hear these stories. There it is right in front of us. How do you get people to pay attention to what might be the biggest retirement boogeyman that's out there?
19: You know, I always think it's kind of cute when financial advisors try to tell me about how long-term care works, being that I own a elder law firm that only deals with Medicaid emergencies and estate planning. So this has been my life since 2010. So, you know, we intimately understand the nursing home crisis situation. We service it all the time. And I think it may be helpful. I think Tracy had it 90% right. Mm-hmm. I think she made some statements that were a little confusing. So I love her take. I think she's right on a theme, but let's kind of walk through what happens. I think there's confusion. Let me tell you what happens in a nursing home crisis. And I think most people are a little confused on who pays, how they pay, what happens, and what the situation looks like. And the most common situation is a fall. A fall happens, a broken hip, they go into the rehab, you know, you go to the nursing home facility to do the rehab to get better, and then they realize, uh-oh, mom or dad has dementia, Alzheimer's, Parkinson's, some type of cognitive disorder, they can't go home. So at that point, the misconception that many people have is because when you have that hip injury in a nursing home facility, Medicare's paying. And they're like, okay, yeah, Medicare pays. Medicare pays because you're getting better. They're paying because they're paying you to get out. Think about it like this. Medicare will pay as long as you're getting out. And that means as long as you're showing signs of improvement, Medicare will keep paying. I think they pay a minimum of 30, but never longer than 100, at least in Ohio, is roughly the days, right? So you get at most 3 months of rehabilitative care. And then at that point, you're kicked off. And like I said, most people don't get near to 100 days, especially if you have Alzheimer's or dementia, because you're not getting better. That's not going to be something that you heal out of. So now all of a sudden mom's at home and dad's in the facility and they're kind of confused. And then, you know, month three comes around and all of a sudden mom gets an $8,000 bill. And she's like, what's this? The insurance, Medicare is supposed to pay for this. It's like, well, no, now you're privately paying. And people think that their insurance or Medicare or anything, unless you have long-term care insurance, which very few people have nowadays, less than 5%, I think, is the last study we've seen, that's specific to long-term care, you're privately paying. And people are like, well, what do you mean? You're privately paying. You're cutting a check out of your savings. And they're like, well, what about Medicaid? Now, there's Medicaid for the indigent and Medicaid for the aged. This is Medicaid for the aged, right? This is the Job and Family Services in your local state facilitates this program. It's a federal program, but it's administered by the state. So this is Medicaid. Medicaid is built for the aged for when you run out of money. So if you are single, let's do the simple scenario. If you are single, you basically, if you have $1 million, you have to spend everything down. You can keep 2,000.
0: Wow.
19: So if you have $1 million in Ohio, or and it's very similar in the surrounding states, you can keep $2,000. So you got to spend everything down. So if it's $100,000 a year and you're in there for 10 years, you privately pay for the whole 10 years until you have nothing left. Now, if you're married, and every state's different, depending on who you listen, but it's a federal program, but most states look very similar in how they administer it. Most, I say. So make sure you check with your attorneys. The CSRA, the Community Spousal Resource Allowment, is what the community spouse, which is the spouse not in the facility, the spouse not in the nursing home, what can they keep? So if I have $1 million, what can my wife keep? You ready for this, Randy? $162,600.
0: That's it.
19: So if you have $1 million and your spouse goes in, you have to spend it down to $162,600, and then Medicaid will kick on and pay for your spouse. The community spouse, the spouse not in the nursing home, can stay at the house. They never kick you out of the house. Everybody's like, they're going to kick me out of the house. They'll never kick you out of the house. That's fine. But what they will do is they don't go for a reimbursement bill for the heirs. That's not necessarily true. What they do is they put a lien on the house. So for any of the costs that Medicaid pays, they get reimbursed when the spouse sells the house. So the house is exempt, but not protected. This is the big miss. There's two different ways to think about it. Either it's protected or it's exempt. It's exempt so that they can turn on Medicaid. So if you get to that $162,600 as a spouse, that's all you have left. All right, Medicaid's going to start paying the bills, but they're going to keep track of all those bills, and they're going to put that amount of lien on the house so that when the kids go to get the house, they lose the whole value of the house. This is very, very real, and it happens all the time because most people don't plan for nursing home crises. They say, oh, don't worry, it's not going to happen to me. Oh, don't worry, it'll be fine. I have savings, and it's fine. There's ways to go about this. You can get long-term care insurance, which is expensive, and a lot of times people aren't healthy enough to qualify or they don't want to pay. All of those things are real. But what I find is a much more useful tool, being that we have an estate planning and elder law firm, and this is my practice. I've been in this seat for a long time as an attorney. Building protection plans makes sense. So when we sit down with a couple and we do our roadmap, Randy, we do a legal protection plan. Now, part of that legal protection plan involves a lot of different things that can hurt you from a legal perspective, but long-term care is one of them. And there are trusts out there. You heard Tracy mention trusts. We can move houses, farms, investments into certain protection trusts that remain available for the surviving spouse, or maybe eventually the kids or grandkids, but they are protected from that spend down, meaning you can move that house and now the nursing home can't get it. You can move an annuity and then the house, and then they can't get it. Insurance, a farm. It needs to be in those things it depends on the state. In Ohio, it's 5 years. From 5 years from the day it's transferred, and you can keep adding things as you go. And then each thing you add has its own 5-year clock. So it's not like the last thing upsets the apple cart for everything. No, you can keep adding stuff to it. And over the years, you just get a bunch of clocks ticking to saying it's 100% protected at 5 years. You get protection along the way. It's just not 100% protected until you hit that 5-year clock. All of that is a big part of what we think the financial industry misses. They ignore the legal realities, probate, gifting, estate tax, capital gains tax, distribution risk to kids or grandkids or son-in-laws or daughter-in-laws that could ending up with some of your assets, and then nursing homes. When we sit down with you, we take an inventory of all your legal documents and we talk about what the possible upgrades could look like to avoid probate, to avoid taxes, to avoid long-term care. Whatever is important to you. Hey, I want to protect against my sister-in-law or my daughter-in-law, my son-in-law. Sure, we can build things to fix those. All of that gets overlooked when you have a bunch of different people in the kitchen working. You know, you have your attorney over here disagreeing with your financial advisor over there. Well, we control it all. We have our team of attorneys around the corner that obviously do a lot of great stuff for us. Ayler Stallings. I'm Greg Ayler. So I'm part of that show. So we can control that everything works together hand in hand with Tim and I's law firm to ensure it works. Because at the end of the day, that's the glue. The legal is the glue of the plan. Now, I know people don't like to deal with attorneys, but I promise you, this is way better than getting a business card that you have to go interview another attorney who may or may not be on the same page as your financial or as your tax plans. This ensures that this is what really rich people do, Randy. They have a family office, and in that family office, they handle the legal, the tax, and the finance all under one roof. Why can't everyone have that same treatment? That's what Golden Reserve believes. The finance, the tax, and legal should all happen. And we have the tax professionals that do the tax returns under the same roof, that do the tax plans. All of these people, if you become a client, we do your tax returns, if you like. It's included. It's not additional cost. Hey, if you become a client, we do your legal docs. We update them or we give you new ones. That's included in your fees. You don't have to pay extra. We have the team in place to support a full retirement plan. And that's the unique part about Golden Reserve. We don't try to be everything to everybody. We try to be everything to retirees. That is who we service, Randy, and that's who we built the roadmap for retirement for.
0: You know, when you talk to people and you say, you got to sit down.

0: 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I do a lot of searching for different shows for this show. 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
2: So I've actually been counting today as we've been going through the show, because many times people, when they talk about retirement, say, okay, so say you have $1 million. Greg has said that three times today. Why do we say that? Because the math is easy for us, right? Okay, but you might, as somebody says that, okay, so you have $1 million, you go, I don't have $1 million. That's not me. Well, I'm going to give you an interesting fact, and Greg has said this many times. Here's the study. The average retiree in the U.S. spends just over $60,000 a year. Now, do you know how much money people spend if they have between $1 and $3 million a year? They spend $70,000 to $120,000 a year. It ain't that much different. So whether you're going to have a champagne retirement or a beer and pretzels retirement, like me, you're going to spend about the same as everybody else. And Greg, when we talk about that, that kind of boils down to, it's not that different and it's not that hard to sit down and say, what did you spend last year? What are you going to spend in retirement? Let's figure that out. And I think that the financial industry tries to make it a whole lot more complicated than what it actually is.
3: Ah, it feels so good when people say, Greg was right. Well, I think the interesting part is the why. Why do they do this? And if you want to get diabolical, and I like to get diabolical, Randy, they don't want you to spend your money. They want to scare you. They want to stoke your fear. Financial advisors and the financial industry doesn't want you to spend your money because they think it's their money. And if you don't believe me, how many people have asked their financial advisor before they bought something?
2: Yeah.
3: Whose money is it?
2: Mm-hmm.
3: Versus telling them, this is what I'm about. Well, is it okay if I do this? Well, I don't know. The cost of bacon this year, Randy's going up there. I don't know. Iran war. There's always a story. I don't know. Rate hikes are coming up. Like they've got all these ways to keep you barriered from your money. But let's do the hard math here of why they do this. If you spend your money, they make less money. Inarguable. That is an inarguable fact. And they're in the business of making more money every year. So if you spend any of your principal, how dare you, Randy? They're going to have to take a pay cut because they're charging 1%. So if you have $1 million and you go out and you spend $100,000, well, now that instead of making a $10,000 check, they're getting a $9,000 check that next year. And if you're like thinking, oh my gosh, I've never thought about it like that, that's why we don't charge that way. See that? You hear that? That's thunder.
2: That was thunder.
3: That is the financial gods trying to disrupt this segment. Cue thunder. Edward Jones, Merrill Lynch, lightning, thunder. The heavens above of the financial industry are trying to shut us down, Randy. But we will not be quieted. We will not be silenced. Because there's a right and wrong way to do things in life. How you do something is how you do everything. And if you believe in helping retirees, I just don't believe you can charge a percentage. I don't think there's any value creation that you can sit there and say, if I'm helping someone that has $200,000 and making $2,000 a year, and then it grows to $400,000 the next year, and I'm making double the money. And by the way, financial advisors have nothing to do with your money growing. Just eliminate that fallacy. No one knows. They're all guessing. It's all in the market, and they have their fingers crossed like the rest of the world. No one knows where the market's going to go, and neither do you if you're a DIYer. I know your feelings are hurt, but let's be honest. You're not that smart. You haven't beat the quants in Wall Street. Everyone's winning And if you're not beating the S&P in 500, you're not doing that great. So that should be your barometer. But I digress. Going back to, you're paying someone based on the zeros on your account versus the value they add is a problematic model. That's why Golden Reserve does it differently. And the reason that people don't talk about this income reality is because it would gut their story. If you found out that everyone spent the same amount of money, because if you look at it, if someone has I'm going to do $2 million. Randy, you're complaining that I kept doing $1 million examples. I'll do $2 million. Mm-hmm. Someone has $2 million in retirement and they have a $60,000 Social Security. What does that mean? That means that they only need, if they're spending $80,000 a year, let's add a little bit more to the, you said 70, let's call it 80.
4: Mm-hmm.
3: All right. They need $20,000.
4: Yep.
3: Of return. That means they need a 2% return on their $2 million to ensure that they don't have to spend any principal. That's half of what a lot of money markets are paying. So they have to scratch their head and say, what? Why are they doing that? That's why. They don't want you to spend your money because they take a pay cut. So the fee thing is very real. You should ask and dive in. If you want to see what you're paying in fees, not just in your investments, I'm sorry, not just through your advisor, but in your investments too, we have a software system that does it for free. Your financial advisor will never know. Our roadmap will pump that out and show you what you're paying every year in fees. Both total. So you can actually have some information and you can go back and give them a hard time, which would make me happy. It would make me happy to give you this secret sauce on how you're being charged so that you can make your financial advisor's life a little harder. But more importantly, I want you to spend more money. 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I want you to have more fun in retirement. I want you to enjoy your life savings that you spent 30 years doing without. You did without enough. This is the doing with time of your life. Let's do more, live more, more dreams, more spending, more life. And I think our roadmap is that permission slip, Randy. 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And there's, like I said, you can just take it and give it to your financial advisor. 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
12: Lala is pounding Hawaii with torrential rain and dangerous winds. I'm Ann Carrick, Fox News. The storm is far from finished despite narrowly missing direct landfall. Experts predict the worst yet to come, with some areas continuing to face power outages. Fox weather meteorologist Katie Byrne in Honolulu.
13: Hawaii Governor Josh Green is confirming that one person has died in a storm-related car accident over in the South Point area of the Big Island. One spot right outside of Hilo on the Big Island has already picked up more than 3 feet of rain. And lots of the hotels around here are preparing for the possibility of outages. They have flashlights ready for guests just in case. But we know already more than 100,000 customers have lost power in Hawaii. Most of those outages, of course, are over on the Big Island, where roughly 70% of customers who live there are without power and going into the overnight in the dark completely.
12: Those destructive hurricane force winds responsible for that 70% power outage on the Big Island. At least 5 people died as severe storms, heavy rain, and flooding hit Indiana. First responders rushing to rescue people from rising waters. Indianapolis Mayor Joe Hogsett.
14: I could not have imagined that we would ever see this flooding at a 30-year level, let alone beyond.
12: Hogsett is urging residents along the White River to evacuate. At least 95 people and 45 pets were rescued Saturday as floodwaters rose along the river in Indianapolis. A 19-year-old is under arrest after a shooting at Virginia State University early Saturday. 5 people were wounded. Officers found Cameron Harris of Henrico, Virginia, hiding inside a dorm room closet. Police say Harris is not a student at the university. 5 people ages 17 to 23 suffered gunshot wounds, one critically injured. The shooting happened outside campus dorms just after 1:30 Saturday morning. 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
12: One person is dead, four other wounded during a shooting at an outdoor concert in Lexington, Kentucky, Saturday evening. Police responding to Charles Young Park about 6:48 p.m., reporting no known suspects. Lexington Police Chief Lawrence Weathers asking the public to cooperate with investigators as they search for the person or people responsible.
18: We need a whole community to come together because this is not just one issue, one problem. This affects everybody and affects a lot of people.
12: Two of the four people wounded are children ages 4 and 14. Police say the surviving victims have non-life-threatening injuries. Luigi Mangione pleaded guilty Friday to federal stalking charges in the 2024 killing of UnitedHealthcare CEO Brian Thompson outside a Manhattan hotel. Questions remain regarding New York State murder charges. Fox's CB Cotton in New York City.
19: He confessed in federal court to targeting UnitedHealthcare CEO Brian Thompson. He said after years of back pain, he tracked down the location of the insurer's conference by pretending to be an investor. He told the federal judge in part, quote, "Before traveling to New York, I used a 3D printer to make part of a gun. On the morning of December 4th, 2024, I shot Mr. Thompson in Manhattan and he died. I knew what I was doing was illegal." Mangione's defense team now argues that this admission and Mangione's guilty plea on federal charges of stalking resulting in death would make another trial a violation of New York's double jeopardy laws.
12: Federal sentencing is scheduled for December 18th. The Manhattan DA's office says it remains committed to pursuing its case against Mangione, with prosecutors seeking life in prison. Nearly 2,500 measles cases are reported this year across the U.S. Utah and South Carolina together account for nearly half of those cases. On a per capita basis, Utah now is the nation's hotspot for measles outbreaks. I'm Ann Carrick, and this is Fox News.
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22: On this Sunday morning, our roads are very quiet. We have our long-term work on 696 eastbound at the Lodge. All eastbound lanes are closed until late in the autumn. Maybe try another mile road in that area. And then 75 northbound between Fort Street, Schaefer, and Springwells. All northbound lanes are closed for weekend work. And that's ongoing until 5 a.m. tomorrow morning. And I'm Lorna Stevens for WJR, traffic and weather first.
23: If you're going to be out from this morning to the afternoon, you may encounter some showers and storms ahead of a front with a high of 84. The rain tapers off tonight with a low in the mid-60s, then a sunny Monday with a high near 82. From the Weather Channel, I'm meteorologist Jeff Maher on 760 WJR, where Michigan comes.
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1: And a good Sunday morning, Detroit, to everyone across the Great Lakes state of Michigan. Welcome to JR Sunday. It's great to have you with us on this little bit of an overcast day today. And all that said, it's going to be a great day. The Tigers are playing the White Sox today. They're going to try to pick up one of the three games this week in the race for the AL Central, now 4.5 games back. We're going to be talking a little bit of Tigers later, but Dave, this is, you know, it's one of those games that the White Sox are good. They're really good. And yet this is a game that would be a nice one to win.
2: Well, I don't know what happened to this White Sox team that lost over 100 games last year. And all of a sudden they just turned it around. They're very, really good offensively, got a good pitching staff. I was kind of been just waiting, like, when are they going to go back to being the regular, Chicago White Sox, but they just haven't.
1: They have not, and no. They continue to play well. Tigers will play down there later in the season for another head-to-head series, but it's going to be interesting throughout the month of September watching the wild card race, the pennant race, what's going on across all of Major League Baseball, and as exciting as it is, you know, we're on the cusp of what's going to happen next year. And baseball, in my opinion, is one of those sports that really can't endure a long-term lockout. It's a sport that needs to be played in order to keep the attachment to the teams, to the players, and it's going to be interesting how this plays out over the next 6 months.
2: I agree with you. Baseball has tried many things to try to get the fans to come back, and I think they've accomplished it by making the games go quicker. The pitch clock,
1: yep.
2: The shadow runner at second base in extra innings, only two pickoffs to first base, that kind of stuff. Bigger bases. They just made some tweaks, but I think the lockout would really hurt Major League Baseball. You were talking about the wild card. You know, the Tigers right now are a half game out of the wild card, but they're bunched together with the Jays,
1: teams. Yeah.
2: You know, six other teams that are within one game of the wild card. So it was thought that the Central Division was the way that they were going to try to, the easiest way for them to get back into the playoffs. But they need to win today because now they're 4.5 games behind the White Sox with the Twins and the Guardians 5 games back. So everything's kind of bunched together in an American League that's not really good this year.
1: Now, when we were putting the show together, a lot of my focus was on back to school. It's, you know, football, back to school. The Ally Challenge is coming up in Grand Blanc. It's sort of, we were talking before we went on the air. August is still summer as far as I'm concerned, but we are approaching sort of the end of summer, sort of that transition from, you know, bright skies to cool afternoons. And is summer over? It's August 16th. Is summer over?
2: You know, I hope that they talk about, the Indian summer maybe going into September and maybe as long as we can keep the nice weather before winter comes. And the fall is always a really, you know, great time. It was a pretty hot summer. It is supposed to be a mild winter.
1: Yeah, let's hope.
2: So I'm hoping that the weather that we have stays as long as we can get it. But, you know, I'll tell you what, this is always a great time of year. It's bittersweet because the summer is kind of coming to an end. But when NFL comes back, I get really excited about college football and especially pro football.
1: Yeah, as an athletic director, when fall camp started, you know, your summer was over. It's football season, and that's when you geared up on a big level. And, you know, in my role now, I can enjoy a few more weeks and get into September and some of the good times. But it's going to be it's coming fast, and we were looking at schedules of all the teams here in Detroit and how they're ramping up. They'll start playing here in September and October. Hopefully the Tigers will get a bit of a pennant run. One last chance for professional golf up with the seniors at the Ally Challenge. That's coming up. We're going to be talking about that a little bit today. But and the reason, you know, having President Guskowitz from Michigan State and also the state superintendent about K-12, it's – it's that transition time for students to start either getting back to campus, getting back into the classrooms. And that comes with a lot of challenges for some folks. There were some folks on WJR earlier this week talking about the anxiety for both parents and students of kids having to go back. So it's that time of year where it's sort of a new start. You got a new class. You got a new campus maybe that you're traveling to. But it's nothing but new opportunities that you have kind of moving forward with what you want to do with your year.
2: Were you happy, back years ago when your kids were, younger? Were you happy when the summer ended and they went back to school? Did it give you a sense of freedom that now they were in school and you could, maybe get some last second rounds of golf in maybe in the fall or something like that?
1: It's an excellent question. But if you remember what I was doing when my kids were in school, I was full gear athletic director at the time.
2: Yeah,
1: and,
2: okay.
1: Those are interesting questions.
2: So actually you were busier probably.
1: As they were getting busier and exactly. It kind of synced out good together. But
2: I know my brother, although he loves spending time with my niece, his daughter, he gets very excited to get some of that fall golf in when she goes back to school.
1: Right.
2: So, yeah.
1: No, it's a time for it's my favorite time of the year in the state of Michigan is fall. And when it hits snow, it becomes my least favorite time in the state of Michigan.
2: I'm right with you there.
1: It's a great time. Great time to go up north. Leaves change. A lot of good vineyards up north now and great things to do all over the state. A lot of good things happening this week. There's golf outings going on all over the place. Kirk Gibson has his tomorrow. That's up near Rochester and there'll be a lot of folks out there. That thing's been sold out forever. We just wrapped up yet another Dream Cruise down Woodward and, my experience with Dream Cruise was jumping over Woodward real fast to pick up a pizza, but a lot of folks lined the streets. A lot of folks had a great time there in Huntington Woods and Royal Oak and Birmingham, and the streets were packed.
2: Dream Cruise is always big. They started like on Tuesday with the lawn chairs out on Woodward. I don't know what they were looking for on Tuesday because the Dream Cruise wasn't until Saturday, but people love taking out their classic cars, and some people love taking out their not-so-classic cars. So it's kind of a mishmash of all types of different, and there's a lot of reveals too. Ford had a nice reveal too with their new Mustang. So
1: they always do a nice job with that down in Royal Oak, the Ford exhibit. A lot of good things coming up. President Guskowitz, he's the president of Michigan State University. He's up next here on JR Sunday.
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1: And welcome back to JR Sunday. When I was an athletic director, two of my favorite days on campus at Michigan State was the day the students left in the spring and returned in the fall. And probably the second was a little bit more fun. When this the campus comes to life, the dorms are filling up, football's right around the corner. President Kevin Guskowitz, he joins us now from East Lansing, and it's great to have you. You're about 10 days away from welcoming students back and bringing life back to the campus in a strong way.
15: Yeah, good morning, Mark. Thanks for having me on, and I couldn't agree more. It's a lot of excitement on campus. We've seen an uptick in activity there. You know, I've always said those first few weeks after commencement in May is it's kind of nice because you can kind of reset and you know, it's a little more calm on campus, but gets a little lonely then over the you know, late June through July. But we're ready to welcome back you know, close to 50,000 students onto campus here within the next week to 10 days.
1: Yeah, it creeps in fast, and all of a sudden you can't get into restaurants, and the streets are a little busier getting to work and things like that. But that's what campuses are for, is to bring intelligent minds together and create a future that's very, very positive. Are there things on campus this year that you're looking forward to that maybe are a little different than in the past? Some excitement maybe that you have about certain aspects of what's happening in the different colleges across campus?
15: Yeah, you know, we'll be enrolling, you know, students into 13 colleges. You know, we've got 190 majors. One of the things I'm excited about is our, you know, we've got incredible faculty, and they've gotten creative. You know, we've got, you know, we're trying to open our students' eyes to opportunities they might have never imagined. The majority of our students now double major, which is something that I think sets us apart. We, you know, allow students to explore during those first few semesters and maybe find a major or a minor they may not have ever imagined being, you know, becoming a student in a particular program. We're focusing real heavily on experiential education. Our Green and White Council that we launched in April, about a year and a half ago now, we've created, you know, we brought 18 business leaders across the state to help us reimagine our curriculum in some ways and think about it, the hands-on experience is so important. So more students today are getting internship opportunities, and we're encouraging students even in our sophomore year to begin thinking about the internship opportunity. So that's something that's new and evolving, and we're really excited about. And then the last thing I'd say is that, you know, we got a lot of cranes in the air on campus, Mark, and while, yes, creates some obstacles for navigating through campus, I've always said that cranes in the sky are a sign of progress, and we're putting, you know, we have two or three new buildings that are going up that'll be, again, we still have on one of them that we've barely broken ground on our new Lion Weber Engineering and Innovation Center that will help train engineers in a different way, you know, once that building is completed in about 3 years. So a lot of progress, a lot of excitement, and I'm ready to get the students back.
1: I can imagine. One of the other things I love about East Lansing, Michigan State specifically, is the world is the classroom. You do incredible work, study abroad programs all over the globe. You also do a tremendous amount of work, Grand Rapids, Detroit. The university has really done a great job of making sure students aren't confined to classrooms in East Lansing, that they have the opportunity to learn and grow in real life environments in different parts of the world and in different parts of the state.
15: Absolutely. I'll talk about the global presence. I mean, we once again ranked number one among all public universities in education abroad, and that's because we have an incredible international studies program that has been in existence for since the late 50s, early 60s, which sort of sets us apart. Most universities didn't start thinking about study abroad probably until the early to mid 80s. And so we've got a lot of opportunities for students there. But yes, we're proud to have partnerships across the state in Grand Rapids, up in Traverse City, and certainly in Detroit. And we're proud of the partnerships that we're building out, developing in Detroit with our Apple Developer Academy, the Apple Manufacturing Academy, and then, as you well know, our Henry Ford MSU partnership that's now we're starting our sixth year there with a world-class healthcare partner and our new research building, which I think is going to be a beacon in the city of Detroit. That facility is, we're now within about 9 or 10 months from it opening. I had a chance to tour it last week, and it's going to be incredible.
1: We're looking over that beautiful campus right now from the Fisher Building, so it's remarkable the progress that's being made. When you talk about cranes in the air, and the service that that's going to provide in the many different aspects of healthcare, not only here in Southeast Michigan, but folks from across the state. We're bringing healthcare to Michigan, where we once had to travel, maybe to other states to get it. So, tip of the hat to Michigan State, to Henry Ford Health, to even the Pistons and Dan with the Shirley Ryan. Everyone's involved in that. I'd be remiss if I didn't bring up a little sports. You already have some teams rolling with the men's and women's soccer team. Football is just around the corner. That's part of, a big time university is how college athletics kind of connects people, alumni, donors, friends, students, faculty in a positive way. Are you excited about what's around the corner for Michigan State and on the courts, the fields, and everything in between?
15: Absolutely. And Mark, nobody knows this better than you. This is, oftentimes people say, well, the athletics program is sort of the front porch or the front door to the university. And, I say it's one of several avenues into a university, but it's a way that we bring back so many of our proud alums and donors and supporters of the institution back to campus. It's going to be an exciting fall. I was out watching just about a little over a week ago our women's soccer team. We're ranked nationally. We're ranked seventh preseason, number one in the Big Ten. It's going to be, an incredible year. Coach Jeff Hostler had went on the top-rated recruiting classes coming in, and we had a little inter-squad scrimmage out there, a little over a week ago, and a lot of excitement there. Obviously, excitement around the football season with our new coach. Coach Fitz, as we're calling him, and he's a lot of energy there. I'm actually heading out to watch a little practice, I think on Tuesday. I love what he's doing. He's bringing back Coach D'Antonio, which I had him out there the other day to talk to the team. Keith Nichol was out on Friday. I had lunch with Keith, and then he went over to greet the team. And so love the way he's leading the program right now and keeping some of the traditions in place. A lot of excitement. Coach Izzo, and I know it's not basketball season yet, but just talked to him yesterday, and he's gearing up and getting excited because that'll, it's just around the corner too. They'll be starting there before starting their practices. So we're excited, and obviously a lot of excitement about the Final Four going to be back in Detroit. And I want to thank you because I know you played an integral role in helping us to bring the Final Four back to the city of Detroit, and we're excited to be the host institution for that.
1: We're excited as well, and 2009 was the last one, and it's dramatically different. The university's different, the city's different, and the Final Four is different. It's going to be an experience that folks that come in and visit Detroit are going to absolutely love. There's also some big events coming up in November. Of course, the Michigan State football game, November 7th. It's kind of a little bit later than normal. You've got Duke at Michigan State in basketball, and then we'll have Coach Calipari, Coach Izzo down here on Thanksgiving Day for what's going to be one of the greatest Thanksgivings in Detroit. With you've got the turkey trot, you've got the parade, you've got the Lions, and then Michigan State basketball all on the same day. I'm not sure when we're going to eat turkey that day, but we're going to find a way in between all the events.
15: Yeah, No, it'll be an exciting day. We're looking forward to it. And, you know, Coach Izzo, as you know, he likes to schedule those tough opponents early in the year. And so you mentioned a few of them, and we've already, you know, already looking forward to again, the basketball season. So, and we've got a great team, and I know he's excited. So, but yeah, Thanksgiving Day, that whole weekend will be, should be a lot of fun down in the city.
1: Well, I want to wish you the best. Students coming back, there's nobody better to lead this university than you through these times. And they're great times for Michigan State, great times for East Lansing, and much of that is a due to the work that you do and the leadership that you demonstrate across all of the people on the East Lansing campus. So thanks to you as an alum, from alum, and good luck with this this academic year.
15: Well, thanks a lot, Mark. Appreciate all you do for us as well, and look forward to seeing you on campus. That first football game's coming up soon.
1: You got it. Kevin Gusko, it's a great president of Michigan State University. Much appreciated by all the alums. He is one heck of a great leader. We'll be back here on JR Sunday right after this quick break.
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26: I'm Ann Thomas. Congratulations to the 2026 Women Who Lead class. Dawn Magretta, Executive Director of Advancement for Schoolcraft College, says her marketing background played a role in her success.
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1: And welcome back to JR Sunday. As we mentioned at the top of the show, this is kind of that collision of time for sports across the country right here in Detroit. So many different things over the next 2 weeks or 2 months. Are going to be happening. You've got the Tigers that are in the midst of one trying to get the AL Central and chasing the White Sox. Also the wild card, as you look at that and where those standings are, very much in contention for that. You've got the Lions preseason. You got the Tigers and the Red Wings just right around the corner. Michigan, Michigan State, other campuses across the state of Michigan are getting ready for football and other sports that are starting there. This might be one of the best times in sports, Dave, because you have so many different things going on in anticipation, but also in culmination of a season that that creates some excitement.
2: Well, anytime you can get a pennant race here in Detroit, it's always exciting. We've had that for the past 2 years with the Tigers, so that will be good. Obviously, everybody's very excited for the Lions to hopefully have a bounce back season from not making the playoffs last season, so that's going to be big. Pistons coming off a great season. So when the NBA starts up, that'll be big. And then the Red Wings trying to just get things together with that team. A new general manager looking for that. And what's going to happen with Dylan Larkin? We haven't heard a lot about the Dylan Larkin situation lately. So will he still be on the team? Will he still be the captain? Will he get the trade that he wanted? Will they kind of like figure it out? So.
1: Well, you know, I'm always an optimist, and
2: yes, you are.
1: I have positive thoughts about all four of these teams. The Pistons specifically have an opportunity to do some great things this season. It's going to be a fun team to watch. It's an incredible growth that they've had over the last couple of years, and coming from one of the worst to one of the best in the NBA. Kind of quiet right now on the Piston front, but that's the team. If you were to look at the four teams, put them in order of who you think has the opportunity to win a championship at the end of the season.
2: Man, that's so tough.
1: The Pistons have to be.
2: It's got to be the Pistons. It has to be the Pistons, even with Jalen Duren still kind of being up in the air. But not the Red Wings. I don't think the Tigers,
1: Yeah, I agree.
2: They're getting there, but and the Lions, we'll have to see. It's too early in the NFL is, it's crazy what happens during the regular season. So it's too hard to say with the Lions.
1: They're going to have to score a lot of points if they're going to beat the Bears, right? Cause they're going to come out and score 600 some points.
2: Yeah, what'd you think about that from the Bears coach?
1: Well, I know you were a little more offended than I because the record holder right now is your Denver Broncos.
2: Yeah, it's 2013, but unfortunately they did not win the Super Bowl that year, if you remember, that against the Seahawks. But yes, 606 total points is the record right now for points scored for a team 2013 season. So
1: the Bears,
2: Ben Johnson wants, he said, quote, I want to do more than win the Super Bowl. I want to score the most points. I want to blow out teams. Okay.
1: So they need to average about 38 points a game.
2: Exactly.
1: And they'll be achieving that.
2: Yeah.
1: As you go through them, the Pistons, the Lions, I think have a shot. You've got a schedule that now matches what last year's results are. A little bit easier schedule. Does that make the difference between a championship team and a contender? And the one thing I would say is Coach Izzo was, when the schedule came out, he would always look at it as who's going to get the momentum. He would rather have an easier early season than late season. He'd rather grind it out at the end. But if you can get that momentum at the beginning of a year, it gives you a chance to propel. If you get out and you're down early, it's hard to come back and kind of recover, even if your schedule gets lighter.
2: Just ask the Tigers about that.
1: Exactly.
2: You know, the Tigers may really put them into a hole at the beginning of the season. You know what they say, you can't win a pendant in April and May, but you can lose a pendant in April and May. So as far as the schedule is concerned, you know, I know that the Lions have a last place schedule, but the Lions had a first place schedule last year, and some of the teams that they thought were going to be tougher ended up not being as tough because injuries happened and things changed. So I'm not so sure when it comes to the NFL if the schedule makes that big of a difference, although it did kind of for the Patriots last year, in my opinion. So it's hard to say what's going to happen. I think that everybody comes to play. I think it's hard to win in the NFL. I think what the Lions have done in the Dan Campbell era is really impressive, and it has made this city so excited about this team. The one question I have about Detroit fans, though, is it just making the playoffs? Is that enough for them? Or is it actually winning championships? We haven't seen a championship here since 2008 of the four major teams. I kind of feel sometimes like listening to, you know, different shows when it comes to the teams, that the fans here are just happy making the playoffs. But if you're going to make the playoffs, then go and win the championship. You know what I'm saying?
1: Yeah, I would argue this is a championship town, and making the playoffs is the first step toward winning that. But when you look at the type of things that the city of Detroit attracts, the expectations are it's going to be the best. It's, you know, we want the Final Four, not just the regional. We want the NFL draft, which is probably the second biggest. It's artificially created, but it's the second biggest event that the NFL puts on to the Super Bowl. It's a town that expects the best and deserves the best. It's blue collar. Yeah, making the playoffs, we get excited. I mean, I get excited. I think everybody
2: sure,
1: does.
2: Sure, of course.
1: But the expectations are, you know, you look at University of Michigan, Michigan State, all four pro teams. Expectations are you're going to start the season expecting to have a championship at the end of the year. I was, you know, Michigan State, we're going to be talking with Coach Fitzgerald coming up, and his pregame talk, he goes through that with the players. There's a hype video that came out a couple days ago that gets you fired up. And the expectations are, even when you're not ranked to win, the expectations are that you will.
2: I mean, you know, college sports with the playoff and the way that it works, and the wanting to expand the college football playoff, and so that is going to be very interesting moving forward when it comes to college sports, which is kind of in an interesting, you know, position right now with the transfer portal and with NIL, and it should be interesting. I'm looking for a good season for Michigan State this year. I'm looking for them to bounce back. I think that Coach Fitzgerald was a great hire, and I think that Michigan State will have a really good season. I think Michigan with their new coach too, they will also probably. I'm looking for them to both of them to have good seasons. All you really want to just do is, in that case, when it comes to college football, you just want to get into the college football playoff.
1: Yeah, that's the goal, and it's been the destruction of college bowl games, which is fine.
2: Yeah,
1: but it's now the playoffs.
2: Unfortunately, yeah.
1: And Michigan State, all games will be heard right here on WJR. You'll probably be up there a few Saturdays, right?
2: I think I will be up there probably almost every Friday and Saturday whenever Michigan State is playing at home. Yes, we will be there.
1: That's good. And last question on all of this. You go back to the four pro teams. If you were to go out and purchase apparel today of one of the teams, Which team would you? I know Denver Broncos and all that.
2: But I will tell you what I love is the Pistons have an alternate jersey that is like, I think it's like black and orange or gray and orange that they wear sometimes.
1: Yeah.
2: It's really cool. If I were to go and purchase some stuff, that would be what I would go get.
1: And for Brian Morton, which concert t-shirt would you go out and buy? What would be your number one attraction?
0: Me?
1: Yeah. If you could go out and buy a concert t-shirt today, I guess you have to go to the concert too, but which one would it be?
0: I don't know. Probably one I've already got. Judas Priest.
1: Oh, yeah.
0: Maiden. There Ghost.
2: I got to tell you, I have been downtown for a Tiger game when the Ghost concert was in town at LCA, and it was insane, the amount of people. They all paint their face, and it's really interesting. So I have been down here for a Ghost. As far as if I could pick any concert, I would like Steven Tyler to get better so I could see Aerosmith one more time.
1: Yeah. Yeah, he was at a Final Four concert one year. It was a lot of fun. It was actually the year I chaired. Usher and Chris Stapleton were the two I went to this year. I didn't walk away with a t-shirt from either one. But a lot of good fun in Detroit. All the venues, great shows out there, great sports out there. It's going to be a fun year coming up. We'll be back here on JR Sunday with Jerry DiNardo. He's a football analyst with the Big Ten Network and looking for his perspective on college football.
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8: And welcome back to JR Sunday. Another college football season is upon us. Teams are out getting prepared as we speak. Fall camp is in full swing, and there is no better voice to break down college football based on his knowledge. The way he brings us the game, he talks, and tells us the things that we need to hear. So we're just going to wind them up, let them go, and, break down what this Big Ten college football season is going to be like this year. Ohio State, Oregon, and Indiana are at the top of all the projections, but there's a lot of teams that are striving to reach up and take those three leaders on. Welcome to the show, Jerry DiNardo, the great analyst with the Big Ten Network.
9: Well, that's awful kind, Mark. Thank you very much. Great to be with you.
8: Great to have you. As you look at the season, and I think, you know, summer is winding down as we've been talking on the show today. It's time for college football. Folks are trying to figure out what's going to happen this year. The games will be played. It's going to be a lot of fun, a lot of excitement on the college campuses. What are some things that you're looking at and that you've learned in talking to the coaches and being on some of these campuses?
9: Well, I think the game's evolving again. We're making another turn. There's a lot going on off the field, as we all know. But on the field, Mark, it wasn't too long ago we were watching teams on offense trying to get 100 plays. There was some talk about faking injuries on defense, up-tempo,

0: And that's kind of gone away. I see us schematically going to what the NFL does. And what the NFL does is they line up in formations that they can run or pass, you know, pro formation, whatever you want to label them. They want to establish the run game, and they want to throw play action, and they want to have a complex way to protect blitzes. On defense, they want to stop the run, excuse me, I'm sorry, and they want to have the complex blitzes. And now, with all the time that our college athletes can spend on the field and in the classroom, this is a reachable goal. So I think we're going to see a turn. The best college football teams in the Big Ten, outside the Big Ten, are going to be the ones that are more traditional that we usually see schematically on Sunday. No more spread, no more hurry up, no more faking injuries, but more what it looked like maybe 15 years ago, just with better players.
1: When you look here in the state of Michigan, two new head coaches, both guys are grinders. They've got great pedigree, great bringing up in the game. And now they're coming to the Michigan State and Michigan campuses. How do you see their transition with Coach Whittingham and Fitz at Michigan State?
0: Yeah, and those are two schools that I've already seen because I just have started. I've only been to four schools. Obviously, both coaches are opposite of who they replaced, right? And this, as you're obviously an athletic director, very, very often do athletic directors hire the opposite of what they just fired. Let's start with Michigan State. You look at Pat Fitzgerald. You know, Jonathan Smith followed a guy who was more emotional. John Smith was very laid back. Fitz is certainly not laid back. He has brought incredible energy to the Spartans. The practice we saw 2 days ago was typical Pat Fitzgerald. It looked like the same tempo he had at Northwestern. You look at Michigan, Whittingham, an accomplished guy. You could very say the opposite of Sharon Moore in style. The Utah model fits Ann Arbor. Last time Michigan won the national championship, they were very run-based, they were defensive-based, they were a run-first team. That's what they were at Utah, and that's what he's going to bring to Michigan. So both coaches, I think, are home run hires, but it's also very, very predictable that you hire the opposite of what you fired.
1: As we mentioned at the top of the segment, Ohio State, Oregon, and Indiana are all accolade of, you know, top 10 programs. Are there other teams in the Big Ten that you're looking to maybe jump up and challenge those three in not only the conference race, but also on the national scene?
0: Yeah, unfortunately, I haven't seen Washington, but they would be one team, you know, one of the new teams that I think the Jed Fish has got them in position to really do some big things. You know, nobody really. I mean, I think there's a clear split with the best teams and everybody else. You know, Mark, since we've gone to 18 schools, I mean, it has really, really impacted the conference and the schedule and everything else. I mean, if you rate the schools historically 1 through 18, those four West Coast schools have had more success than a lot of the middle teams in the traditional Big Ten. But nobody really comes to mind, to be honest with you. Plus, I've seen Penn State, Michigan State, and Nebraska. Those are the only schools I've seen. I'll see Minnesota tomorrow. So I don't have a great feel for the schools that I haven't seen. I usually form my preseason thoughts on campus, but I haven't been to a lot of campuses yet.
1: What about on the national scene? We're talking with Jerry DiNardo, the great analyst for Big Ten Network, Hall of Fame coach, and just wonderful, wonderful guy. Anybody on the national scene that you see? Ohio State, a lot of the projections have them number one, not only in the Big Ten but in the country. Other teams that you're going to look forward to seeing maybe in the schedule?
0: Well, I think Notre Dame has a very talented team. I think they're highly motivated. Because of the way they felt that the season ended last year with the CFP. They're playing some Big Ten schools. You know, obviously Michigan State plays them pretty early. I'm guessing, the best teams in the SEC will be the best teams again this year. But, again, I honestly, I've got television on 18 schools, and I don't really follow much of the rest of the colleges.
1: I just wrapped up the PGA Tour, and I'm listening to you because you know a lot more than I do, but I'm just starting to get back into the college football scene. Joe Castiglione, who retired as the athletic director at Oklahoma, they're traveling in to play Michigan for a big game, and he reached out and he was asking me for hotel advice, and I said, remember when we had people that did this for us? But now I'm getting his rooms for him when he travels in for the game in Ann Arbor.
0: Yeah, that really, for a new staff, and I said this after watching Michigan's practice, you know, you're playing 9 games in the Big Ten, we all know that narrative, but for a new staff to play a team like Oklahoma, I think is a really good thing. I mean, I think they play Western Michigan the first game, if I'm not mistaken.
1: Right.
0: Western Michigan, they won 10 games last year. They're going to be a good team. So I don't mean to disrespect them in any way. But to play a big-time Oklahoma team, to put that staff through that pressure, I think the earlier the better, because they're going to have that pressure against the best teams in the Big Ten. So at first glance, you know, why are they playing Oklahoma? That's like 10 conference games. For a new staff, I think it's a perfect game, and I think it'll really help them with their tenure at Michigan.
1: Yeah, when you talk about schedule, we have Coach Fitz coming up right after the top of the hour, and I know I'm only asking questions about the Toledo game, not Notre Dame, because it's one game at a time, right, Coach?
0: It is. But the same thing I would say is true about Michigan State. You know, in normal circumstances, why would you play Notre Dame? Well, although Michigan State and Notre Dame is a traditional rival for people that have followed the game for generations, and if any Big Ten school should play Notre Dame, my feeling is it's now that Southern Cal is in the Big Ten, I would say them, but Michigan State also has a great history with Notre Dame. But I would think the same thing, Mark, for Fitz's staff, to play a big game like that early in his first year, regardless of the result, will be a good thing.
1: No, I agree. When I was the AD, we were talking with Notre Dame about potentially doing a home and home series in Rome and in Athens as kind of a Spartan Catholic kind of a thing. But you know how I like to do the wacko things.
0: Well, you need to get back to East Lansing, by the way.
1: Oh, we're happy right where we are. And Kevin was on earlier, of course. Jerry, I can't thank you enough. Mackinac Island with you is one of my greatest memories ever, and you and your bride, and I have the highest respect for all that you do. Appreciate you coming on JR Sunday.
0: Appreciate it a lot, Mark.
1: All right, Jerry. We'll be back right after the top of the hour with the second half of JR Sunday.

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7: Feeling the brunt, I'm Paul Stevens, Fox News. News that at least one person has been killed so far as Hurricane Lala continues to sweep across Hawaii. Fox Weather's Katie Byrne in Honolulu.
8: We've already seen the damage it's caused over on the Big Island, where the governor says we've already seen a number of homes damaged. More than a dozen roofs have been ripped off. Two homes have been completely swept away because of just heavy rainfall. One spot on the Big Island has picked up more than 3 feet of rain. So mudslides are also possible. That's something that officials are looking out for. Officials here are also warning people that these winds could pick things up and send them flying as projectiles because of how strong they are. The good news is the worst of it for us is hitting in the overnight hours, so no one's really outside.
7: And almost 70% of the Big Island has reportedly lost power because of those winds. Hawaii Governor Josh Green already declaring a state of emergency. Meantime, in Indiana, at least 6 people, including a 4-year-old boy, have died as devastating flooding sweeps across that state. Rescue operations underway. Some areas got more than 11 inches of rain in just 2 days, pushing rivers to record levels. Fox Weather meteorologist Adam Klotz with the latest.
9: Flooding along the White River, all because of a week of really, really heavy rain. A lot of these communities getting up close to a foot of rain, and it's taken a couple of days, but that all working its way down into creeks, into rivers, and really the last couple of days, we've seen some serious flooding across these regions where some people have been told to evacuate their homes along the White River. What's coming up next? We still have that stationary front, but finally a little bit of movement from some of the heaviest rain. Yes, it could still rain, but that heavy, heavy rain beginning to work its way a little more off towards the east. So the heaviest rain today probably shifting more towards the mid-Atlantic. You're still seeing some heavy rain, but really think Pennsylvania getting down towards D.C.
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13: Temperatures being 30 degrees above average.
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7: At least 12 people are dead, 10 others seriously hurt this after a bus crash in Hungary. Police say the bus was carrying Polish tourists home from a pilgrimage in Bosnia. It veered off the M3 motorway and overturned in a ditch around 1 a.m. in the morning, local time around 87 miles east of Budapest. Nearly 60 people were on board, several passengers becoming trapped beneath the bus. Investigators believe the driver may have fallen asleep and caused the crash. Police have taken the driver into custody. What's next for Luigi Mangione following his stunning admission this past week in federal court?
14: More court appearances await the 28-year-old. After pleading guilty to two federal stalking charges last Friday, Mangione is set to face sentencing on December 18th. Federal prosecutor Jamie McDonald said that he'll be seeking life imprisonment. Following his guilty pleas, Mangione admitted to fatally shooting UnitedHealthcare CEO Brian Thompson on December 4th, 2024. The University of Pennsylvania grad is scheduled to appear in court on September 8th as he's facing state charges, including second-degree murder. His defense filed a motion to dismiss the charges due to New York's double jeopardy statute. Laura Cantor, Fox News.
7: A 19-year-old under arrest after a shooting at Virginia State University early Saturday that left five people hurt. Police saying Cameron Harris of Henrico, Virginia was found hidden in a dormitory closet more than 14 hours after the gunfire. Harris is not a student at the school. The victims ranging in age from 17 to 23. One person still in critical condition. Only one of those hurt is in fact a student. He has since left the hospital. Harris facing now at least eight felony warrants, including malicious wounding and firearms charges. Police have not announced a possible motive in all of this. Classes at the school are set to begin tomorrow on Monday. I'm Paul Stevens, and this is Fox News.
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15: Good news on M8, the Davison at the Lodge. That accident has cleared. Keep in mind, 75 northbound between Fort Street, Schaefer, and Springwells. All northbound lanes are closed. 94 westbound between Metro Parkway and Gratiot Avenue in Macomb County. All westbound lanes are closed. It's all due to weekend work. Both projects will clear tomorrow morning at 5 a.m. And I'm Lorna Stevens for WJR. They are traffic and weather first.
16: Showers and storms will be possible from this morning to the afternoon ahead of a front with a high near 84. The rain will taper off tonight with a low in the mid-60s and a sunny Monday tomorrow with a high near 82. From the Weather Channel, I'm meteorologist Jeff Maher on 760 WJR, where Michigan comes.
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18: Hey, welcome back to JR Sunday. 258 days on the job, 19 until he runs through that tunnel for the first time wearing the green and white. Pat Fitzgerald, head football coach, Michigan State, joins us here on JR Sunday. Good morning to my friend.
19: Hey, Mark. Good morning. Happy Sunday. How you doing, my friend?
18: I'm doing great. But this morning, about 6 o'clock, I pulled up your hype video that you put out of you in front of the team talking about the high stakes, the high level of standards and expectations and what lays out ahead of them. One of the most powerful messages that I've heard come from a coach, come from a leader. You ready for this season? Are your standards ready to go?
19: Well, we're going to be get our first midterm coming up in 19 days.
18: Right.
19: You know, it's the guys, you know, this camp, you know, since we've gotten here, you know, it's really been about establishing those standards of intensity and toughness and urgency and then, you know, just discipline and being great teammates. And the guys have been outstanding. Now, we're going to have to go out there and fight our tails off, but the guys have been working really hard and I'm proud of them for that.
18: What's the process been like? You come in, you know, All-American football player, a coach at Northwestern for all those years. Now you're at Michigan State. What's the transition been like for you, your staff, building it together, and now the foundation is set for this season to start?
19: It's been incredible, Mark. You know, the fans have been just amazing. The greater East Lansing community has been so welcoming. And then, you know, everybody here in the athletic department at the university, they're just so hungry to get the football program back to where it should be. And so to have that type of support, I'm very grateful for that. I know our staff and our players can feel it. And now it's time for us to go do our job. And that's to play with Spartan toughness and represent this great university and this great state, the right way. And I know our guys they're excited. I mean, they've earned the right to be excited too. And now they got to earn the right to go be winners and win games. So, you got 19 important days before the opener, and then we'll find out kind of where we're at when we go in the arena.
18: There are things that happen on campuses that are considered tradition. They're considered kind of the benchmark of what a program's about. As a student, I lived in Case Hall, and that was an important part of the foundation of Coach Perlis and coaches that were there at the time. You have instilled some of the traditions, and that's one, but many others that take us back to the day of Coach Perlis, of other coaches that have led great programs in East Lansing. And it's great to have new things come into a program, but it's also great to have those traditions that aren't forgotten.
19: Yeah, absolutely. You know, we stand upon the shoulders of those that have been here before us, and it's an unbelievable tradition of great players, of great coaches, of great athletic directors who I'm talking to right now, one of them, you know, just the support that you just, you don't have everywhere, and the tradition you don't have everywhere. And yeah, you know, Case has been good to the guys. They've come together. The folks over there that have been feeding us our meals have been just unbelievably excited and generous. And it's been great to be in there. And, you know, now it's getting to be that point in camp where, you know, this is a big week across the country where you're basically 3 weeks out from your opener, but you're right in the heart of camp. And this is where championship teams are really, really built. You know, you're kind of getting to the summit of the mountain of camp. And, you know, I'm just really thankful that the university allowed us to put the guys in there. And I think they really enjoyed coming together through the experience.
18: another philosophy of coaches is numbers, the jersey numbers. Number one in particular, you brought back a tradition that I appreciate, respect, because you put it in the hands of the guys who go out and compete and play and, you know, blood, sweat, the whole thing that goes in. You put it in their hands to decide who's going to wear number one in Spartan green and white.
19: Yeah, and it's just something I've believed in for a long time. And we had eight guys receive votes, Mark, which that's the most I've ever had. Usually it's kind of a runaway. You know, to have Kenny Soares, you know, honored with that opportunity to be the Spartan, and, you know, he's very emotional. You know, I recruited Kenny out of high school, coached him for a handful of years, and then he was most recently at North Carolina State. And, you know, he went in the portal and we weren't sure we were going to have a spot. And then a spot came open and I told the staff I was biased. You know, I'm like, I've loved this kid since high school. But I wanted Joe Rossi and the defensive staff to, you know, like him because of an unbiased opinion. And, you know, we've had a couple of personnel meetings and Joe Rossi has told me multiple times, man, you undersold this guy. So I'm like, yeah, you know, that's a pretty good mindset to have, is to undersell and over deliver. So Kenny's been spectacular. And, you know, like I said, seven other guys received votes. And you know, I think that talks to you about the veteran nature and the leadership that we have currently in our locker room.
18: When you came on campus, I was blessed to be in Breslin Center. When you walked on the floor, you addressed the crowd, you threw a few balls up into the crowd and really energized. In a couple days, about 10 days, you're going to have students coming back to campus that's going to energize you, the team. It's a different campus when folks come back, and it means the first game is just right around the corner. How exciting are these next 2 weeks going to be for you as a city, or as the city of East Lansing, the campus of Michigan State University and Spartan Stadium all come to life here in the next 12, 14 days?
19: Yeah, I'm not sure I'm going to sleep, my friend. really excited. Yeah, but, you know, I think it's more about just the mindset of using that passion and emotion as energy and constructively, not as a distraction and not as something that takes you, you know, away from what your job is, and that's on the field or coaching or whatever it may be. So, you know, we want to be at a high level of passion all the time. And that's something I talk to the guys about. People are like, wow, you're really energetic. I'm like, no, I just think that's a choice. I think it's a way you live your life. You know, we're all on this, you know, world for a short amount of time. And, you know, it's my man Red from Shawshank, get busy living or get busy dying, you know. And I just believe in that attitude's a choice, and it's a choice we make every single minute of every single day. And I just think that you can fight through things with high energy and passion and giving of yourself for the greater good of everybody else. And that's a beautiful thing about football and about team and about team sports.
18: Well, I want to tell you something. I made the choice in 1980 to go to Michigan State and serve 30 years in the athletic department. I am not going to be more excited than I am when you walk through that tunnel for the first time leading out the Spartans onto the field. I'm looking forward to that day. We've got the right guy at the helm, and I appreciate you so much, Coach.
19: Thanks, Mark. Appreciate you too, buddy. And go green to Spartan Nation. Thanks, man.
18: Go white. Pat Fitzgerald, head football coach of Michigan State. We'll be back here on JR Sunday right after this.
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18: Welcome back to JR Sunday. The Warwick Hills up in Grand Blanc has played host to so many wonderful professional golf experiences. The Allied Challenge is coming up, the 2026 version. Erin Stone joins us. She's the tournament director. And we were, first of all, good morning to you. Erin, are you there?
25: Yes, can you hear me?
18: I can hear
25: good
18: you
25: morning.
18: Now. Loud and clear.
25: Great.
18: we were kind of going back and forth. I said, I'm going into my relaxation mode a little bit, and you're into your full bore ahead. It's coming up fast, and I know how challenging it is to run one of these events. You do a great job up there in Grand Blanc.
25: Well, thank you, and congrats to you on what was an incredible week. And I know just how hard it is, but I got to get out there and enjoy it, and boy, what a well-done week.
18: Well, I appreciate it. Tell us about August 24th through 30th, what's coming up, all the excitement that's going to take place there in Grand Blanc. I know the concerts are fun, but the golf is main stage for everything that's happening up there.
25: Yeah, absolutely. So it'll be our ninth playing of the Ally Challenge presented by McLaren, and it is PGA Tour champions. So these are the guys that 50 years and older who continue to maintain just an incredible golf game and their status on the tour. We play a 78-player field, and I've just been a little astounded this year how many requests for exemptions, because it's hard to maintain that status in those cards. Pretty cutthroat competition, and we're seeing some new guys break through. Zach Johnson's having a great year. We announced him a couple of weeks ago. He'll be playing as a first-year player on the PGA Tour champion. He'll be playing Warwick Hills in a week's time, along with mainstays, you know, Stuart Spinks, looking for that three-peat. We've got legends like Bernhard Langer. Got a few more Hall of Famers up our sleeve that we'll be announcing here in the next few days, too. So it's going to be an incredible field for golf.
18: With the tour, you brought up the exemptions, both recruiting the tour players as well as placing, and the PGA Tour went from 8 to 4 on the exemption list. We took a different strategy with it this year because of it being announced, you know, prior that it was going to be the last one. We went after a lot of influencers that, you know, delivered some high-level success. What's the process like with the senior tour? How do players end up in the field? How do you go about making your decisions with certain exemptions?
25: Yeah, Very good question, and certainly you had a great strategy, and it worked well for you. It's always hard to figure out, you know, how you want to leverage these play spots. We get two unrestricted that can go to anybody, with, you know, basically anybody 50 years and older that we want to play, but they don't have to be a pro. They don't have to have status. And then we get three restricted, which are four guys, you know, on the tour that maybe just missed the cut, or just missed the field. You know, they're one out on the money list, or they are coming in off injury and they haven't been playing enough this year, perhaps to make the field of their own ranking. So, you know, we just try to, we're very thoughtful about it. We have a committee that all weighs in a little bit. But, you know, the two non-restricted we announced on our media day, and we chose Michael Block, who of course has some notoriety in the game of golf, and, you know, that epic round with Rory not too long ago. And then we took, that was something. And so, you know, we're looking for some chatter there around that selection. And then we chose Lieutenant Colonel Dan Rooney, who is a PGA Tour teaching professional, Class A PGA Tour pro, and he brings a different level of cachet. He's quite the accomplished philanthropist in creating Folds of Honor, and that's been a big movement across golf as we dedicate the national anthem and the opening ceremonies. And he brings a level of stardom all his own, I'll have to say.
18: There's no doubt.
25: So he's a lot of fun. And then our players on the exempt side, you know, we're looking for good storylines, good people, good humans, which all these guys are, but obviously we'll ask a lot of favors of these guys. And the one we'll announce here coming up has a nice Detroit tie that week. I won't go too deep into that, but...
18: Oh, we're not going to announce it in the next 2 minutes, right? It's coming up later.
25: Coming up soon.
18: But, okay, coming up soon.
25: Yeah, that's funny. But it's thoughtful, certainly.
18: Talk about Saturday a little bit and the excitement that happens out on the course, on the driving range out there. That's a fun component of the week in Grand Blanc.
25: Yeah, you know, this has really become such a great intersection of golf, sports, music, community. And the concert's really grown in popularity over the years. And all credit to Ally for that. They've done a fantastic job raising the bar every year and bringing us an incredible musical artist, or in the case of last year, a duo of musical artists. But this year we announced back in April, Keith Urban will headline the Ally Community Concert, and the response is just this really knocked us out of our feet. It's just really been warm reception, people, you know, comparing it to a stadium show or an arena show. I mean, to have an artist with that caliber and his resume of accomplishments, the ticket sales have been really resounding. So we're probably going to welcome, I mean, we got 2 weeks to go. We all know how important those final 2 weeks are in ticket sales, but I'm anticipating it's going to be our biggest crowd ever.
18: No, the last week is a bit of drinking from a fire hose, because there's so many different variables that you work with, your volunteers, your team, the players coming in, and their entourage that comes with them. Are you ready? I know that you are. You've been through this so many times. But, are you ready for this year's event? And is there anything left that you need to button down before the first tee balls hit?
25: Yeah, you know what? We feel really good. And I have to say, and you know, I mean, gosh, you definitely know exactly how this feels. But these final 2 weeks are really putting the icing on the cake, right? Like, your structures are built. You know, we're going around putting all the glossy signage and making sure the furniture is polished up, and, you know, that we're ready to receive the crowds, and the concession stands are getting stocked. But the decisions and the ordering and all the heavy lifting really came in kind of the final 4 weeks leading up to this point. As we step into advance week tomorrow, if it ain't ordered and done and planned for, it's not happening. So
18: that's why I said you should be relaxed tournament week, because if you do all the work ahead of time, you're basically just making sure that you host, put out fires, take care of things. Yeah. But knowing how prepared you are, I know the fans are going to have a great time. The players are going to be well taken care of. And that's the exciting part of running these tournaments.
25: Well, you just said it perfectly. Putting out fires, I often joke, you know, my real job tournament week is as a firefighter. And that's really what you're doing. You're just addressing each little tiny pivot that you need to make, whether it's, you know, a concession issue, a sweet thing, a television thing, whatever it is. You're putting out little mini fires and making sure that, you know, you got a fan first and player first mentality. And I mean, ultimately, it does come together beautifully and seamlessly. And the community turns out. I have to say, this weekend, I've had the TV on watching my former tournament that I came from, the FedEx St. Jude Championship, play right now in Memphis. And I have to say, I'm so glad to be in Michigan in August now. So the weather aside, that was a nice improvement. But it's just, you know, seeing the crowds that come out from Metro Detroit and Genesee County and really all across kind of the south quadrant of the state, it's so impressive to see how we have been able to really support golf at all levels, the LPGA stops and, of course, the Rocket. And you know, even head-to-head against LIV last year, we had a phenomenal crowd and a great year and benefited charity in a major way. And now this year, you know, the kind of runway is cleared for us, and we're really looking forward to seeing what that means and, you know, really welcoming everybody, whether you're a diehard golfer and you love the game and you know these guys and you grew up watching them, or, you know, you're a music seeker and you just are looking forward to a good party. Like, there's really something for everyone.
18: No, we're looking forward to it. My last talk to everybody before the tournament started was on golf carts, and it came from being an AD at Michigan State. Driving a golf cart at a tour event is a privilege, and making sure that the pedestrians, the patrons, have the right of way. I went crazy on be safe with golf carts, be safe with golf. It's funny how the little things like really stick with you and delivering the best experience for fans.
25: You know, you're right. It's funny. Golf carts are a privilege. And actually in Memphis, none of the staff were on them because the crowds had gotten that big and we just banned them on the weekend. You walk and use your 2 feet and God-given talents to move around. But, you know, it is a privilege. And seeing the crowd and just, we got this $1 million shot Saturday. I know people will come out. We've had hundreds of people trying to vie for their chance to hit for $1 million. There's just something across all the days. Honestly, I'm kind of looking forward to the Tom Petty cover band, The Wildflowers. That's the music my dad raised me on, right? So I'm looking forward to Friday.
18: Well, yeah. have a great event. Looking forward to it. And appreciate it so much.
25: Thanks, guys. And we look forward to seeing you up there.
18: All right. We'll be back here on JR Sunday right after this quick break.
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18: And welcome back to JR Sunday. As a son of a principal, superintendent, a lobbyist for Macomb Intermediate Schools, K through 12 education has been part of my life, not only as a student, but as a son. And have the greatest respect for those that are in the classroom, that are leading, that are really challenging students to become better tomorrow than they are today. And that's what education is all about, is to create opportunities and experiences. Dr. Glenn Maleko, he is the state superintendent for the Michigan Department of Education. It's a role that is a daunting task, but also a rewarding task, with an eye and a focus on students, and the teachers that really guide and lead the 1.4 million students in the state of Michigan that will be going back to class here soon. Good morning to you, Dr. Maleko. It's great to have you on JR Sunday.
14: Yeah, good morning, Mark. Really appreciate the opportunity to speak with you and your listeners today.
18: Absolutely. With all the success you had in Dearborn with the Dearborn Public Schools, unbelievable movement of the graduation rate, you now have the state of Michigan. And I know that in all decisions, you have to have a focus, and that focus for you have been the students.
14: Yeah, absolutely. And I can just say, too, I wish everyone all the best as they go back to school. I know a lot are going tomorrow or next week. And this is my second favorite time of the year, the first day of school. I always say my favorite is graduation, when you see kids get across the finish line, as you mentioned, graduation rates. But yeah, I'm a huge advocate for student voice, interaction with students. As the Dearborn superintendent, I made over 420 school visits a year, and I had a student advisory council. They were always messaging me, texting me. They actually taught me how to use Instagram. Really listen to them, interact with them. And when the state board hired me last year, I said, look, anytime I know there's politics and other things we got to deal with, but the bottom line is, being a big hockey guy, I say we should never body check our own team, or if you're a football guy, tackle. So I'm always saying, let's put students first. And every decision we make, we should make a decision based on what is best for students, despite all the other issues that we are dealing with.
18: That's an excellent approach, and it's one where you take the philosophy that tomorrow's Michigan is being determined by today's students in the classroom, and by unifying together, regardless of political affiliation, by unifying together on what delivers the best experience, education, and really transition into adulthood is so important. And it's a task that, having watched my dad, there's so much passion that goes into doing the right thing. Where are you on really elevating this process for students? Who do you work with? What are some of the really challenges and some of the opportunities that you have in front of you going into this academic year and really propelling into the future?
14: Well, I'll start again with saying I want to work with anybody that wants to help students. So that's the governor to the legislature. You know, we have bipartisan legislation that was passed, to the State Board of Education, to educators. We just recognized the Michigan Regional Teachers of the Year last week in Lansing. Eric Mershart from Lake Orion High School is the Michigan Teacher of the Year. And I feel like we need to uplift the profession. We were dealing with a teacher shortage several years ago. That has improved. It's still not solved. But we need to celebrate good educators that, as you mentioned when you entered here with your roots in education, your passion. So I really appreciate that as well. I mean, some other things, I think attendance is very important. We need to have students in school if they want to get a quality education. Literacy. Literacy is a top priority. Literacy is an area where we can improve in Michigan, and we need to. And we're very proud that we have high quality legislation that was passed, signed by the governor, for science or reading training for all K-5, kindergarten through fifth grade teachers. We also have in that budget a huge investment in high quality curriculum. And we also, you know, within the budget, you can see time for what we call extended day or after school or summer school programming to really target students to provide interventions so that they can be successful in the classroom and beyond.
18: We're talking with Dr. Glenn Maleko. He is the state superintendent here in Michigan and doing an incredible job as he did at Dearborn. One of the things as athletic director at Michigan State, I would frequently state is use your ears before your mouth. And you have taken that same approach. You went out, listened to people, went on a tour, and really got feedback. That's so critical in making decisions, is to have that input from a variety of different people. Some you agree with, some you don't, but to gather that information in order to create the strategic footprint that you want to deliver in the future.
14: Yeah, and I had studied other top states, and state superintendents did a listening tour. I've been all over Michigan. This includes, you know, I had worked in Dearborn, as you mentioned, for 30 years. I had been out there in the Michigan superintendent group as their president, but I needed to really understand small, rural, other areas. So I spent, and I just came back from the Upper Peninsula 2 weeks ago, but back in April, I took 7 days. I went district to district all the way from Sault Ste. Marie on the east to we ended up in Bessemer on the west side, and just getting to know what the challenges are. Some are similar, some are different. I've been in the western side of Michigan, northern Michigan, you know, hearing about transportation issues where, you know, some students it takes them like an hour and a half in the morning, you know, the fact that free meals are needed, which we are providing. So just getting out there and hearing people's thoughts and ideas, and showing them, as I mentioned, I believe in collaboration and that we're there to partner. You have to be in the different areas in order to, you know, listen to people. I would also tell you that I'm proud of our State Board of Education. They have formed a special education committee, and we're going to be going around Michigan as well and getting input on that. And, you know, that was a bipartisan. We had an 8-0 vote on that. This is about putting students first. That's one of the biggest concerns I had heard when I did my listening tour, was the need to improve and provide support for parents and for students in special education.
18: We were talking with President Guskowitz from Michigan State at the beginning. We were talking about our 2 days, one when the students leave campus and two when they come back are 2 days. And you kind of hit the same thing with graduation and return. As students are returning right now, this week and next, what is the message that you would give to teachers, parents, and students?
14: Like I said, we're all in this together, and we need to really partner. You know, to teachers, I appreciate the great work you do each and every day, the dedication you have, and to putting students first. For parents, you know, it's a very exciting time. I know it could be nervous if we're your first child going into kindergarten. I remember with my own children, you know, I did it for 30 years in Dearborn. But rest assured, we have high-quality educators, high-quality individuals. We need to do it together. You know, the students are the future. They're the next generation, and they truly do give me hope for this, not only this state, but this nation. And, you know, we're here to partner, to work together. And, you know, I wish the parents and the students all the best, and excited to see them in school starting on the first day.
18: It really is. It's shared responsibility and shared reward. And by having teachers, parents, and students working together, that's what's going to elevate Michigan into the future. And there couldn't be anybody better to lead that right now than you. And we appreciate you so much.
14: Well, thanks a lot, Mark. I really appreciate that and appreciate being on this talk show and, you know, the advocacy you're doing here as well. So thank you. I feel like we're collaborating as well right now. So thank you so much for the opportunity.
18: Well, it comes from a lot of training by my dad, Phil Runkle, who had your seat many, many years ago. The late Phil Runkle was a dear friend of my dad and mine. So I got to travel around and sat in a lot of superintendent meetings with my dad over the years. And it was a blessing to be around people that are really making a difference in our state. And it should be applauded by every CEO of every corporation, by every leader and manager, because what you're doing is creating tomorrow's workforce here in the state of Michigan, whether you're coming from the small rural towns you mentioned or the large cities like Grand Rapids and Lansing and Detroit. You are to be applauded. That's why I wanted to have you on the show, as one, respect for my dad, but also respect for the role that you play in the leadership of today's students.
14: Well, that's great to hear. I really appreciate it again. And I do spend a lot of time. We have a conference room named after Phil Runkle right next door to my office, and I'm in it, spend many, many hours. So appreciate the work of your family as well, over many generations helping kids. And, you know, your positive approach is really telling. And, you know, so thank you so much. And again, we're just here to partner. We got to do it for the students, right? Like, they're our future. And I can hear it in your voice and your passion too.
18: Well, I appreciate you so much. Dr. Glenn Maleko, he is the state superintendent, doing a great job. And thank you again.
14: Thank you. Really appreciate it. Take care.
18: Take care. We'll be back on JR Sunday to wrap it up right after this.
0: JR Mornings, 6 to 9 a.m. with Chris Renwick, Lloyd Jackson, and Jamie Edmonds.
1: Lloyd Jackson.
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7: And welcome back to JR Sunday. Dave, we talked at the beginning. And I'm saying this positively. It's like fall. I live out by the Franklin Cider Mill, and they started setting up this week, and they're getting ready for, you know, all the excitement. As you go through the seasons here in the state of Michigan, there's so many wonderful things to do, whether it's winter, spring, summer, fall. Fall, the anticipation of what's coming, you know, everything from Halloween to cider mills to football. The vineyards up north will be harvesting. It's a wonderful time in the state of Michigan, fall is.
8: I like the fall. Yeah. Again, bittersweet for the end of summer, obviously. And, you know, being a golfer, we only have so much time limited here in Michigan to play all the great courses that we have around the state.
7: And so, what's crazy is this state has more access to public golf courses than any state in the United States.
8: And I believe
7: it. We have just a few months to use them.
8: Exactly.
7: Like, yeah, maybe. You could probably play every month, right?
8: At
7: a point,
8: maybe.
7: I've seen people in December
8: could,
7: out,
8: yeah.
7: And yeah.
8: And but the fall is great, and I love the NFL is my favorite sport to watch. So the anticipation of the NFL season is always exciting. Once you get through preseason and the preseason games, we were talking before the show. Was it Aaron Rodgers that said that the preseason, you don't gain much of an advantage from playing in the preseason. So
7: yeah, don't you? You got there's one on the Lions schedule this year, so you're paying full price for that game. You're not getting full experience, right?
8: True.
7: A lot of the

0: players are, right. are sitting out. And he, mm-hmm. he stated, if it doesn't matter, why am I playing?
1: Right.
0: It's like a practice. Why not add a game? And especially you got teams that are now, many more are playing on the abroad games, going over to Europe, playing, going to Mexico.
1: Right.
0: Why not add another game that can become that one so you kind of have that balance home and home type of a thing?
1: Yeah, I think I know the NFL wants to try to add an 18th game and then an 18th week, if you will, and then take away a preseason game. But you're right. And with the out of the international games, the home team, like for instance, the Lions this year, they're the home team for the game in Germany.
0: Right.
1: So you're essentially losing a home game, and as a season ticket holder for the Lions, right. if you go out to see the games, I'm sure that, I don't know if they're giving you a discount for being one home game less, but I don't know. I'm not a huge fan of the international games. I know that the NFL is trying to grow, much like the NBA and MLB, and trying to grow the sport, I don't necessarily like a 9:30 in the morning kickoff on a Sunday morning for football.
0: Oh, I do. I disagree. I do. I love that where you wake up and you have that one game of focus.
1: Yeah.
0: Kind of gets you into the rest of the day. Why not? Like, why not have it then?
1: I like the 4 o'clock kicks, and I like the night games. Those are my favorite times.
0: But there's an open window there when everybody's up. You're getting ready. If you're out tailgating, you got your TV out there.
1: True.
0: Before a game, and it's something to watch and something to focus on. And for the NFL, it takes the shield and goes much broader as far as
1: exactly,
0: you know, fan base, apparel sales.
1: Obviously, fantasy football will be starting soon, and everybody's getting ready for their mock drafts. And that's always fun for a great part of football season is that aspect of it. You know, this year you're going to have a game. There's going to be, because the Niners are playing the Rams in Australia, so you're going to have a game on Wednesday, you're going to have a game on Thursday, then you're going to have games on Sunday, then you're going to have a game on Sunday night, then you're going to have Monday night, you'll have Thursday nights, there's a game on Black Friday this year, the day after Thanksgiving, there's going to be games on Christmas, the NFL has challenged the NBA.
0: Yeah, the NBA owned Christmas Day.
1: And now the NFL owns Christmas too.
0: Right.
1: So, it's great. And if you figure if they add that 18th week, the Super Bowl would be like on Valentine's Day. It would be like on February 14th. It would be like a week later, which would, I'm fine with that. The more football that we have, because obviously the NFL is like the shortest season mm-hmm. of all the sports. Mm-hmm. So the more football that we can get, the better as far as I'm concerned.
0: Yeah,
1: The players might have a different viewpoint on that.
0: We dealt with it in college where you'd have those 3-4 non-conference games, and those were a challenge, but they mattered. The preseason games don't matter.
1: Yeah.
0: And yet, you know, the stadiums are full and people are paying tickets to go, and there's very little value other than you can say preparing the team, but is it preparing the team?
1: Let me ask you this question with college football real quick. With the new era of college football that we're in, and Indiana running the table last year, do you think we'll see that again? Do you think we're going to see any undefeated teams that are going to win the national championship now?
0: I thought Jerry DiNardo had some good comments today in that he sees a leveling out of what's going on in college football, which would make it more competitive, which would make it less likely. I mean, Indiana didn't they have the last run in basketball too?
1: They did.
0: They ran the table.
1: 1976, right?
0: Right.
1: Yeah.
0: Never say never, but I would think not. I would think that was an anomaly that happened, but let's see.
1: The Bears
0: are going to do it in the NFL because exactly. they're going to score 40 points right. a game.
1: You'd also notice that Indiana, their non-conference schedule is a bunch of cupcakes this year, too. So for as big of a talk as Cignetti had last year, a bunch of cupcakes, by the way, for their non-conference schedule.
0: Which I always opposed as an AD. I was like, let's play the hard schedule. But in today's format, right. you can't afford it.
1: But now you can. Now you can play the hard schedule.
0: And
1: now you can take you can take a loss, or you can take at the beginning, and you can still come back and make the college football playoff and make your run. See, back in the day, you lost in week one or week two, and you're done for the season. You'd never be able to get back to that rank back when it was the AP in the coaches poll.
0: You're a team like Michigan who is going to host Oklahoma in week two. Yeah, you can recover from that.
1: Right.
0: They're a top 20 team, Michigan.
1: Yeah.
0: a look at the schedule that they have within the Big Ten afterwards, it's very challenging. It's
1: You know, that's the expansion of the Big Ten, though, also.
0: Right.
1: So the problem has become with the super conferences that we know college football wants, that all the great rivalries have gone away. So that also causes a problem with, the college football fan that remembers, you know, these were the great rivalries and these were the great games that we went to. And then, like you said earlier, and now the bowl games don't matter. It's only the CFP bowl games that matter now.
0: Why do we place all this stress? Let's just be like Brian Morton and go to a concert and enjoy life. We put all this stress on ourselves, right?
1: It is interesting that sports gives us all the stress that it does, but it's a good stress. I enjoy the stress of sports. I enjoy the drama.
0: I enjoy the relaxation of concerts too. So
1: I like going to a concert. Yeah. I do, but there is something about there's something about an NFL Sunday where you've got a full slate of games and you can just sit and watch multiple TVs, try to figure out your fantasy football teams and try to figure out any other stuff you might have going on. And the stress when it comes to watching your team, it's a good stress though.
0: It's a good stress. It's all fun. And there's great opportunities in Detroit every
1: and
0: week.
1: with Cosm opening them up, that's just gonna make it even better.
0: Had an opportunity to go in there this week.
1: How cool does it look?
0: Unbelievable. Like unbelievable.
1: Like I can't wait.
0: Can't even describe it.
1: Like I can't wait. And that would be a perfect place to go watch the Lions in the morning live from Germany.
0: It's an incredible, incredible venue, and folks are gonna have a blast in there. I know tickets are already being sold and it's gonna be at capacity. It's a remarkable venue.
1: I can't wait. It's going to be so cool.
0: Big thanks to all of our guests today. President Kevin Guskowitz, Jerry DiNardo from the Big Ten Network, Coach Fitzgerald, Aaron Stone from the Ally Challenge, and, of course, Dr. Glenn Maleko from the State of Michigan Department of Education. Thanks to Tryon. As always, they take the stress and burden of HR so that you can focus on the task at hand of your business, and they do a great job of doing that. Big thanks to Brian Morton for coming in this morning, as well as our producer, the Kingpin, Dave Rieger, and mostly to you for tuning in and listening to us. We appreciate you, as always. Keep driving, Detroit.

0: 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News, traffic, weather, and smart conversation. Chris, Jamie, and Lloyd with the stories that matter to you. 6 to 9 on 760 WJR. More than just a radio show. 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
3: I'm Ann Thomas. Congratulations to the 2026 Women Who Lead class. 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
3: I'm Ann Thomas. 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
6: I taught a class last night till 10 o'clock. We had somebody in Germany, somebody in Saudi Arabia, and what they are doing is going out there in their environments, helping our veterans get their disability benefits.
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7: Hurricane Lala, now downgraded to a tropical storm, continues to drench Hawaii. I'm Ann Carrick, Fox News. Torrential rain and dangerous winds are pounding the islands despite narrowly missing a direct landfall. Experts predict the worst is yet to come, with some areas facing widespread power outages. Fox meteorologist Katie Byrne in Honolulu.
8: Hawaii Governor Josh Green is confirming that one person has died in a storm-related car accident over in the South Point area of the Big Island. One spot right outside of Hilo on the Big Island has already picked up more than 3 feet of rain. And lots of the hotels around here are preparing for the possibility of outages. They have flashlights ready for guests just in case. But we know already more than 100,000 customers have lost power in Hawaii. Most of those outages, of course, are over on the Big Island, where roughly 70% of customers who live there are without power and going into the overnight in the dark completely.
7: Storm Lala's impacts far from over across the islands. At least 6 people reported dead after rounds of heavy rain bring rivers in Indiana to record levels. Fox Weather's Adam Klotz.
9: It's really north of the Indianapolis suburbs where we've seen the absolute worst of this. We've been stuck in a setup where we've seen round after round of heavy showers. In some of these communities, as much as a foot of rain has fallen over the course of the last week. All of that, the last several days, working its way down into streams and rivers. Ultimately, the largest river there, the White River, which runs through Indianapolis, that is where we've seen a whole lot of this flooding. We're up to the moderate to major stage with a lot of this. Now, there is a little bit of good news where the heaviest rain may be beginning to wind down, but boy, there are still some showers out there, something we'll certainly be paying attention to, because obviously that ground absolutely saturated. Any additional rain will cause a problem, and we're still looking at a risk of flooding.
7: Hundreds of people evacuated from their homes. FEMA already approving an emergency declaration for Indiana to provide federal disaster assistance. 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
7: A 60-day ceasefire agreement between the U.S. and Iran is set to expire tomorrow without a peace deal. Fox's Madeline Rivera reports from Washington.
13: That ceasefire agreement had been interrupted by multiple days of strikes between the two sides. Reuters reports because of that, per an Iranian source, there is now no talk of an extension as they accuse the U.S. of violating the ceasefire agreement. The U.S., though, says this was all instigated by Iran when it started hitting ships transiting through the Strait of Hormuz. The president then strongly claimed in the beginning of July that the ceasefire was over, which was then followed by those strikes. The U.S. paused its attacks at the end of July in order to give diplomacy some room, administration officials say. But there had been reports that the tit-for-tat had depleted U.S. munitions.
7: The Trump administration has denied those reports about munitions shortages. The USS Lincoln is set to be replaced by the USS George Washington after having been deployed for more than 240 days. Meanwhile, another oil tanker says it was attacked on Friday while traveling through the Strait of Hormuz. One person is dead, four others wounded during a shooting at an outdoor concert Saturday evening in Lexington, Kentucky. Police responded to Charles Young Park at about 6:48 p.m. and reporting no known suspects. Lexington Police Chief Lawrence Weathers asking the public to cooperate with investigators as they search for the person or people responsible.
14: We need a whole community to come together because this is not just one issue, one problem. This affects everybody and affects a lot of people.
7: Two of the four wounded are children ages 4 and 14. Police say the surviving victims have non-life-threatening injuries. One person is dead and four others wounded after a shooting early this morning in Hartford, Connecticut. Police found about 100 people at the scene. One victim remains in critical but stable condition as investigators search for answers. I'm Ann Carrick and this is Fox News.
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15: On this Sunday morning, our roads are really quiet. Not a lot going on, but we want to remind you that 8 Mile Road on the westbound side between the Southfield and Losser, there's construction in that area causing a double lane closure, and that causes delays. Also, we have the closure 75 northbound between Fort Street, Schaefer, and Springwells. All northbound lanes are closed for weekend work. And I'm Lorna Stevens, WJR, traffic and weather first.
16: Showers and storms will still be possible this afternoon ahead of a front with a high around 84. The rain will taper off this evening with an overnight low in the mid-60s, then a sunny start to the week tomorrow with a high near 82. From the Weather Channel, I'm meteorologist Jeff Marr on 760 WJR, where Michigan comes to talk.
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22: Good morning, everybody, and welcome to your Sunday edition of Housing Information You Can Trust right here for the next 2 hours with the Inside Outside Guys. My name is Ken Carverly. I am the outside guy, and right now joining me is the outside kid, my son Joel Carverly from Just Ask Home Maintenance. He's going to sit in for my partner Chuck, who's enjoying some time away with his family. How you doing, bud? No problem. Appreciate you sitting in with us today. Hey, we have a great show scheduled for you. A great schedule up for you today. We are going to start out with giving you some recipes. We have some great recipes for some weed killers and some bug killers. Let's see, some ways to keep mold off of your plants. How about some mosquito repellent? We're going to talk about some of your emails. We've had some really, really great emails this week from our listeners. And we can't be more humbled from the thanks that they give us. We also, Joel and I are going to do a list about why it's so important as a contractor or as a homeowner that when you call a contractor out, that you, the homeowner, needs a contractor. Right, buddy?
23: Yeah.
22: I mean, absolutely. It's not fair to call a contractor out to your house unless someone's at least seriously thinking about having a project happen, correct?
23: Right, right. Well, I mean, there's always, you know, situations that arise where you absolutely have to have something happen, you know, problems that occur. But if it's a want, especially, you know, people need to inquire. You want to see what you're up against. But when a contractor has free in their estimate, it's never necessarily free.
22: Right. No, it's not free to the contractor,
23: exactly.
22: But it's free to the homeowner.
23: It's free to the homeowner. So, yeah, I mean, it's just important, you know, when you're considering these projects, that it is, you know, a move that's going to be made,
22: right?
23: Ultimately,
22: and it's all about respect, because you will respect the homeowner. You'll show up on time. You'll be the one to tell them. You'll give an honest estimate, but you don't want to waste your time. And no. That's what we want people to understand and be fair. If someone would call you up and say, look, I have no idea what this is going to cost. I'm not ready right now, but hopefully by next year, the year after, I'll be ready for the project. Would you be willing to come out and take a look at it for me? What would be the response?
23: Yeah, I mean, I think ultimately there's multiple variables, but, you know, luckily with today's technology, depending on the project, I think a lot of people just want to know, obviously, financially what they're up against.
22: Right.
23: They want to know what number it is.
22: Right.
23: Because, I mean, projects today in comparison to, you know, 5, 6, 7 years ago.
22: It's amazing, isn't it?
23: Have just absolutely exploded in costs. Everything, if you want it done correct, the correct way, if you want it done for maximum longevity, there's nothing inexpensive about it. So people ultimately want to know what they're up against. But, you know, with smartphones, you know, we'll have people send in some pics, you know, say, well, what are you thinking about doing? We can at least, you know, we have enough experience here that we can at least give you a pretty accurate ballpark so you at least have an idea.
22: But you have to put a caveat on it at that point, that if this is this year's prices.
23: Exactly.
22: I mean, if you look at 22 to 23, if you were to give an estimate in 2022, there is no way you would be able to hold that estimate even a year.
23: No.
22: Because prices went up so much in that 1 year.
23: Yeah. Just like everything else in this world.
22: Now, your labor costs, they go up as well, but usually you can keep those fixed
23: relatively
22: for more of a time.
23: But at the same time, you know, if you want these guys to be happy,
22: if you want good guys,
23: you want them to stick around. You want them to love what they're doing, you know, and you know that raises the bay.
22: One thing that we've experienced and we've heard from other contractors out there is their guys will be on job sites. And they're used to homeowners coming up and saying, hey, I need a job site. But they'll literally have other professionals stop and try to steal them. I say steal. Steal's the wrong word. I mean, if I'm on a job site and someone comes to me and gives me an offer I can't refuse, one thing I'll never do is look at my employer and go, I'm leaving right now. No. But we never heard about that in the past. We never heard of that kind of stuff happening because there wasn't. I've always had a problem finding good employees. I mean, I've been in the industry 38 years. I've always had a problem finding good employees, but nothing like what you guys are dealing with today.
23: No, no. And, you know, I was with you for a lot of that too.
22: Right.
23: You know, so we've seen all sides of it. And it's gotten nothing but trickier.
22: I never did that. I never, ever stopped at a job site and went and tried to recruit the guys on a job site. Poach other guys. Yeah.
23: Yeah. It's not necessarily, you know, there's kind of a unwritten code between guys in the trades, and that's not typically something that you're supposed to do, but it's kind of a, it's a...
22: It is something you're not supposed to do. It should be. I got to tell you, I remember years ago, and we're talking probably around 2000, I was doing a big brick job in downtown Berkeley at a restaurant bar a lot of people probably know now, 24 Seconds. We were doing the brick work, and there was another company doing the concrete work. And that morning, one of my guys called in sick. And I usually never went to a job site. But I'm on the job site. And guess who comes in with the other company? The kid that called in sick that morning started working for the company. They poached him right off of our job site and brought him in the next morning on the job site to work on the job site.
23: It's cutthroat.
22: That was cutthroat. That's something I would never, ever do.
23: No, no. And I mean, you know... As a boss having employees, you know, you got to do your best just to let your guys know how much you appreciate them, ultimately how much you value them, and you got to show that not only with, you know, financial compensation, but going above and beyond. You know, it's like I try to take my guys to Lions games, and you know, we do little day breaks, and you know, just to show them how much I appreciate.
22: Buy them lunch, buy them breakfast,
23: all the time,
22: right?
23: You know, all the time, just because, you know, without those guys, we have nothing. They're the backbone of our company. You know, and finding them in general is so difficult. But like we said, keeping those guys around is even can be.
22: And you want them to be happy.
23: Absolutely.
22: You want them when they go home at the end of the day to have a smile on their face. And honestly, not a lot of things make people happy than a nice fat check, right?
23: Absolutely. I mean, yeah, they're not there just for the heck of it.
22: Right. So. Right. So it's very important to make sure you keep your employees happy, that you find your employees at the right place. But we started this off with, you know, I know your schedule. So you wake up in the morning and tell me if I'm wrong, because this is what I did for so many years. Go to the job site, get the guys started, and then run.
23: Then go.
22: The rest of the day is go.
23: Just go, go, go, go, go.
22: Go, go, go.
23: Yeah.
22: Yeah. I tell you.
23: I love it.
22: Do you?
23: Well, I mean, yeah.
22: Well, you saw me do it our entire lives, right?
23: Yeah, so. Yeah, absolutely. I mean, I wouldn't trade, you know, being my own boss and having this opportunity for anything. You know, there's a lot that goes into it. And obviously, just like anything else, it can be very, very stressful at times. But I think ultimately, we love helping people. You know, we love having that final outcome and seeing the joy it brings to people. And
22: yep,
23: you know, we love getting calls from neighbors or brothers or sisters saying, hey, you did this for so-and-so, they love it, and can you come check mine out? Like, it's very gratifying.
22: Sure.
23: And I wouldn't trade that for anything. Now, I could use 6, 7, 8 more of my guys, you know.
22: You could use 6, 7, 8 more of you, couldn't you?
23: Yeah, ultimately. But very grateful, very blessed for what we do have.
22: Cool. Dad, I love hearing that. What all does Just Ask Home Maintenance do?
23: So we've become pretty versatile over the years. Multitude of services. I often have people come at me with an entire checklist of things that they need done throughout their house. The last 5, 6 years, especially with all the rain that we've gotten. Now, we've gotten a lot of rain, then we get droughts, and we've gotten a lot of rain. But our springs, early summers, especially with the rain, we've been doing a lot of flood and water remediation. So a lot of moving standing water in landlocked backyards from one area to another, usually via French drains, gravity-fed French drains, sometimes connecting downspouts to those French drains, getting everything to discharge to one specific area, sometimes into a very large catch basin with a pump, pumping it to other areas, But essentially, you know, we dry up people's backyards and make them usable again. A lot of masonry services, which is something that, you know, is deep rooted within you and I.
22: Yeah.
23: You know, we've been doing that for, gosh, since I was a kid.
22: Right.
23: I mean, you got the pics, the receipts to prove it.
22: Oh, sure.
23: But masonry services, you know, still some concrete too. A lot of deck repair and maintenance. But ultimately, a lot of concrete maintenance as well. A lot of concrete control joint sealing. You know, concrete prices too, you know, have exploded.
22: Unbelievable for a lesser product as well. Yeah.
23: Yeah. Yeah. So concrete prices have exploded. Kind of, you know, like the saying goes, it's not made like it used to. You know, some of these concrete driveways that were poured, you know, 40, 50 years ago that are still in good shape. You know, we do our absolute best to maintain those driveways and give people additional decades without having to replace it. So,
22: right.
23: You know, we come in there, we clean all the control, all the expansion joints, put down a high quality polyurethane adhesive sealant, sometimes seal the concrete up for them. And like I said, give them decades, give them longevity.
22: For so many years, the word concrete maintenance wasn't there because there was no maintenance you could do for concrete.
23: Right.
22: For so many years. Since the innovation of concrete pumping, that's right. Changed.
23: Big time.
22: And the more education we get when it comes to concrete, that's changed.
23: Right.
22: One thing that we challenge people to do is look at their driveway. Step back and take a look at your house. If at the bottom of your driveway, if your house is on your driveway is on a slant at all, at the bottom of that driveway, if you start seeing sand, then it's a matter of time. Your driveway is only going to get worse with time. Is that fair to say?
23: Absolutely. Because that sand is the base that, you know, it was pretty popular, you know, 20, 25, 30 years ago, just because it has a solid compaction rate. You can compact it. However, it washes out. And once it washes out, you get big pockets underneath that concrete. It'll eventually settle, hold water, and can lead to a multitude of
22: So you're problems. Talking the seams and the cracks.
23: Correct.
22: Where if we get a gully washer, that water will undermine the concrete.
23: Yes.
22: Then the slabs start moving, yes. Right? So when we get back from break, let's talk about what you can do for them. Coming up at 10:30, we're going to have Laura Gerbach from KBK Garden Center talking about fall planting and everything that KBK can do for you. She's also someone who's agreed, if people are out there, even if they're not going to come in and say hi to me or buy from us, she wants to help you. So any questions you may have for Laura, 888-654-GUYS. We are taking your phone calls after the break. 888-654-4897. 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
4: 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The Inside Outside Guys on Facebook. Hey, everyone loves AI nowadays. Do us a favor and just go up to the AI, press the button and say, who are the Inside Outside Guys? And I got to tell you, we love the way AI talks about the guys. Basically, it confirms that we are housing information you can trust. Chuck and I started this, the Inside Outside Guys, back in 2008, right at the beginning of the largest housing crisis of our lifetimes up to that point. Hopefully we never see anything like that again. And we were seeing a lot of people get taken advantage of by bad contractors and a lot of people, so-called professionals, giving a lot of bad advice out there. So we figured at the time we had about 70 years of combined housing experience. Now it's over 90. And we decided to start the Inside Outside Guys. Started off slow, but it is going strong now, and we are answering usually between 15 and 20 emails a day from homeowners like you. Most of them just asking questions about, you know, things in their house that they don't understand, but a lot of them are asking questions about how to find good contractors. And a lot of those emails can be avoided if you go down to the Find a Professional link on our website and click on that. You will find over 60, 70 quality housing professionals that would not be there if Chuck and I would not use them in our own house. So this is housing information you can trust from the roof to the basement, to street to the back fence. And please know how much Chuck and I appreciate how much the public trusts us out there. So I know you see that all the time. A lot of our contractors see that all the time. I want to mention one of our team partners, Diane Kroll from Diane Kroll Realtor. It has all of a sudden, I wouldn't say all of a sudden, it's taken some time. It's gone from a seller's market to a buyer's market. People aren't bringing money to closings anymore. A lot of people do not want to get rid of that 2.5% or that 3% mortgage they have. So if you decide you're going to sell your house or you want to buy a house, you want what the industry calls a shooter. Someone that knows the industry in and out. And that is Diane Kroll, who you will find at theinsideoutsideguys.com under real estate. 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So again, housing information you can trust includes real estate. It includes mortgages. 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Right now I'm talking with my son Joel from Just Ask Home Maintenance. And before we went to break, we're talking about some of the things that Joel can do, Just Ask can do for you around the home. Want to tell people to stick around because coming up in just a few minutes, we're going to have Laura Gerback from KBK Garden Center, who is one of our team partners as well. They're located in Saline, Michigan. And if you can't get out to KBK Garden Center, you're just too far away. Laura is just like all the rest of our team partners, just like you, son. If someone needs help, give her a call. She will help you however she can over the air. so many of our team partners have committed to. I can't tell you how many times I've given Ron Alexander from Shelby Mechanical cell phone to people, and not once has Ron called me up and said, would you stop doing that? No, just the opposite. Ken, I love helping people. If they need help, give them my number. I'll do it again.
2: Well, one great thing about, you know, our little networking group that we have of contractors through the Inside Outside Guys, and I tell all of my customers, if something arises, if you have a situation that comes about and you need help, call me. Just call me.
4: Right.
2: If it's outside of my wheelhouse, there's really not a problem that's going to arise that we can't get figured out between our group of contractors that we have through the Inside Outside Guys. And it's
4: knowledge.
2: It's unlimited.
4: Almost. It really is.
2: And it's really an awesome thing because it just relieves so much immediate stress from so many of these people. You know, things that arise in your home that are completely unexpected are just astronomically stressful. And the fact that we can make one phone call and alleviate a problem is just, it's
4: or send an email.
2: Or send an email, you know, is huge for homeowners. And, you know, these are great vetted companies that communicate. And communication is so big with what we do.
4: It is so big. It's so big. But let me ask you a question. Chuck and I always tell our listeners that once you hire a company, whether it's a $500 job, a $5,000 job, a $50,000 job, trust them. You have to trust them 100% before you sign that contract and you write that check. Why is that so important?
2: Well, ultimately, you called us out, right? You
4: the
2: called
4: homeowner.
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16: Good morning. Welcome back to the Inside Outside Guys. We are thrilled to be here with you. We're heading into, I don't want to be the doom gloom guy, but we are heading out of summer. I know. I don't like saying it, but you know me. Enjoy every part that you can out there, why it's still here. I have always, because of our careers that we chose, hated winter. I don't hate many things, but winter's one thing I just do not like a lot. But I understand that it's necessary. It's what rejuvenates everything, because spring and summer are so wonderful. And when spring and summer hit, what's on people's mind? It's landscape. It's making their yard look beautiful. And the best way to do that is to consult a professional. A professional like Laura Gerbach from KBK Garden Center in Saline, Michigan. Good morning, Laura. How are you?
17: Good morning. I am doing well. How are you guys?
16: We are doing great. Introduce my son, Joel. Say hi to Laura.
2: Hi, Laura. Good morning.
17: Oh, good afternoon. Hi, Joel. Good to talk to you.
16: Yeah, it's still morning, and we're doing great. And you sound like you're wide awake and in a great mood. And KBK is open on Sundays, correct?
17: We are. We're open 11 to 4.
16: Do you get a day off, Laura? Does Chris give you a day off?
17: I do. Or?
16: Okay.
17: My weekend is Wednesday, Thursday, usually.
16: Okay, that makes perfect sense. A lot of people are like that, that work on the weekend. So for people who have not been in KBK Garden Center, let me just be the first one to tell them that you don't walk in that place without being impressed. Most landscape supplies like KBK, you walk in, and I'm just going to say it, they're not clean. They figure, you know, they're landscape supplies. People are used to seeing them being dirty. But Laura, you run a tight ship there. You could eat off the floors in your place. And to me, anytime I walk into a place that smells good and looks good, the second I walk in, that makes me feel a lot better about the place I'm walking into. It's very important to you guys, isn't it?
17: It is. It's a pride thing. You know, we like to be very prideful in what we're sharing with our customers.
4: Love it. Now, we got a few things to talk about. Let's start off with talking about KBK. You've got some fall specials coming up, and I want to make sure people hear about those. What are we looking at, Laura?
17: So right now we are running weekly sales on, you know, different things. They get posted every Sunday on Facebook. Through today, we have Spirea Burning Bush and Butterfly Bush are 35% off. Starting tomorrow, I have a feeling this is going to be our big week, but all of our hydrangeas are 35% off. So the trees, the shrubs, climbing hydrangeas, all of them are 35% off. And we carry, in full season, we'll carry over 40 varieties of hydrangea. So if you can't find the perfect one, then you're just not looking hard enough.
2: Wow.
4: 40 varieties. Yeah. So are they multiple colors, multiple different kind of flowers, some trees, some bushes, some plants? How are there 40 different hydrangeas?
17: Well, hydrangeas are split into five different categories. There are the panicle, which are the ones that everybody's seeing right now in full bloom, the big white panicle heads.
4: Beautiful.
17: Some of them will turn purple or pinks, and some of them will turn a little more red. There's mountain hydrangea or macrophyllas, or some people call them big leaf. Those are the ones that, you know, really hit the market with the endless summer, the big blue balls. And then there's climbing hydrangeas, which are just that, they're a vine. There's also arborescens, which is a smooth hydrangea. That one is like the old Annabelle, where the heads get to be like 12 inches, big balls. And then there's oak leaf hydrangea. So within those five categories, there are a plethora of varieties that can get up to 8 foot, or that only get to be like 2 foot tall, and everything in between.
4: That's why you are the expert, Laura, because no one would have ever guessed, and you did such a great job of explaining all that. People with different tastes like different things. Is there anything special people, because I got to be honest, I've planted a couple of hydrangeas in my life, and they haven't taken. What's the best time of year to plant them, and is there anything special people need to do when they plant a hydrangea?
17: You know, when you're talking about the panicles or the arborescens, the smooth leaf, there's really no trick. They are sturdy. They're pretty bulletproof. You can plant them out in full sun, and, you know, they take very well. The mountain hydrangea, or the big leaf hydrangeas, the blues, the deep pinks and the purples, and those are a little trickier. Those prefer a morning exposure. They really don't like that hot afternoon. And I'll be very honest, I haven't gotten but one to do anything in my yard over the last 25 years. And that one doesn't even like to bloom for me. So I try, but even I'm frustrated with them.
4: It makes me feel good. what is one of the biggest mistakes people make when they plant something like that? Is it planting it too low, not enough drainage, wrong soils, too high, overwatering?
17: Yeah.
4: What are some of the biggest mistakes?
17: All the above? Planting too low is probably the most common, and not watering properly, depending on, you know, what time of season it is. When you plant anything, and especially around our area, we have very heavy clay. So we plant high. Anytime you disturb soil, or, you know, dig a hole or something like that, when you backfill, you're introducing air into the soil, and it will settle when you water it. So if you plant level, then once that all settles, you're actually below grade. So we like to plant high. I like to say that the plants will pull themselves down to where they're most comfortable. But okay. Then that way you're not risking them ending up below soil grade, because then you could end up with rotting roots and they just sort of sit in that water. And then the other thing is watering. Too many people will just expect an irrigation system to be able to water everything. And irrigation systems, depending on what heads you use, they're mostly designed for shallow rooted plants like grass or annuals that require more water more often. But your perennials, your shrubs, and your trees need less times per week, but deeper watering each time. Because you have to think those roots are a good 6 to 12 inches below the soil. So that water really needs to soak down deep.
16: That is great information. And is it fair to say you should never put dirt on the stem at all? The full stem should always be sticking out. In other words, never go up on the trunk of a plant or a tree?
17: Correct.
16: Correct.
17: You want
16: okay.
17: to stay at the soil level in the pot or the ball. You never want to go up on the plant itself, because then you can start rotting.
16: Got it. Okay, one thing that drives me crazy is my trees that will bloom in April, maybe May, and then we have some plants that bloom in August. How do you get a bed or a landscape design that constantly has some blooming plants in it? And we'll talk to you about that when we get back from break. You are listening to the Inside Outside Guys Radio Network. Right now, we're talking to Laura Gerback from KBK Garden Centers. Stick around for more.
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9: Good morning and welcome back to the Inside Outside Guys. Happy to be here with you every weekend morning for housing information you can trust. If you have any questions, give us a call. 888-654-GUYS, which equals 888-654-4897. With us right now, we have Mrs. Laura Gerbach from KBK Garden Centers in Saline, Michigan. And before we went to break, I want to make sure people understand KBK does full landscape design. So you can give them a call. They totally help you out with your design. Now, Laura, is one of the things that people want when they do landscape design are a design that constantly has some kind of blooming flower throughout the year. Is that a big want for people?
10: That is a big want. It's difficult to, because they also want low maintenance. And so it's sort of a conundrum, but, that's one of the reasons why really coming in, speaking with the landscape designer or, even some of our staff that can help with quick designs, we have the knowledge of what blooms best when. And, one of my biggest frustrations this season has been ChatGPT. It just, because they fill it in, it looks beautiful, but it's not all blooming at the same time. And so people bring it in and say, I want this. Well, it's not going to look like that.
9: Yeah, we don't live in that climate, do we?
10: No, we don't.
9: Okay.
10: We don't. But, yeah, it's, and now is a great time to

0: plant, fall blooming plants, the large perennial hibiscus are just blooming like crazy right now, and we're getting into the different black-eyed Susans and the Heliopsis and Russian sage coneflowers. They're really starting to really hit their peak right now.
1: Wow. Wow, that's a lot. So anyone out there, if they need advice, you're always happy to give advice. But if you want your landscape design, you got to live pretty close to Saline, maybe a half an hour around.
0: Yeah.
1: So we're talking the Milan, the Ann Arbor, those areas?
0: Yeah, Milan, Ann Arbor, Ypsilanti, Clinton. Yeah, probably. Yeah, 30 minutes from here is probably the farthest that we really can go out. But yeah, and right now we're offering, you know, we'd like to definitely round out our fall installations. And, so we're offering a $500 gift card, for signing and having your landscaping done this fall.
1: Okay.
0: And if you're not ready for fall and you want to make an appointment over winter, because we do make winter appointments, then we're offering the same thing for those that that sign up and are ready for spring installation.
1: I would guess that fills up pretty quick for you guys, those spring projects.
0: It does. It does. So we're, you know, I hate telling people no, or I hate telling people I'm sorry, but I'm like 2 months out. So the sooner we can, you know, people can start thinking about the next season and we can get all of the preliminary stuff done and the contract signed and all of that, the quicker we can get onto it, because none of us knows what the spring weather is going to be like. So, you know, we always think we're going to start like the first part of April, but then we could get 2 weeks of rain. So,
1: no. Anyone that's in a business that works outside for any amount of time knows that. We can have absolute beautiful spring where you get only rain at night, which is perfect, and then you can get it where you can't find a dry day out there.
2: It didn't seem like we had much
0: exactly.
2: of a spring this year.
1: You're right.
2: It seemed like it went right from winter to summer.
1: That happens quite a bit.
0: Oh.
1: Laura,
0: wow,
1: my wife,
0: terrible.
1: My wife wants to get an arbor. She loves arbor, and she wants us to get one in the backyard.
0: Me too.
1: We had one at a cottage, and we put roses, a climbing rose bush, but that was a lot of maintenance. What is a good flowering plant that she can put on that arbor that will just make it full as can be over time?
0: I tell you, I put an arbor in my yard 2 years ago, and I put sweet autumn clematis on it. Now, it's not a traditional clematis bloom. It's they're small white blooms, but it has just taken over the, as a matter of fact, I just used my hedge trimmers to trim it back so I could get through the arbor the other day. And but it blooms in the fall. And so it's going to start blooming here in probably another 3 weeks, and it'll bloom all the way through into October. And it is just stunning. It's the most beautiful, just covered with tiny little white flowers. So easy to grow. Like I said, I mean, I trim it probably 3 times a summer just to, so it doesn't like take over.
1: I'm going to ask you to do me a favor. When it does bloom, can you text me over a picture? You've got my number.
0: I will.
1: I want to be able to show them. Now, can it handle full sun?
0: Oh yeah. Mine's out in the backyard. It's the entrance to all of my vegetable gardens. So I just, you know, it's just perfect. I love it. I love it. Love it.
1: Wow. Now, what are some of the plants you recommend people as we're going to fall, trees, some plants that do really well? Fall's a good time to plant those.
0: Well, actually any of the trees, we've got some beautiful birch, maples, we have, you know, crab trees. Crab trees have started to get sort of a bad rap. Not as many people are planting them because they think of the bear, you know, the apples. But the apples have really, they've gotten so small that the birds eat 90% of them. I always say I know exactly when spring hits because my crabapple out front is loaded with robins, and they're just eating their bellies full. But they're beautiful trees. So.
1: I love that. I love that. So contact KBK by February 15th for spring insulation. Mention the Inside Outside guys and get a gift card, right, Laura? And $500
0: yep.
1: off. Is that okay?
0: Yep. Laura, and we've got September 15th for this fall.
1: Awesome. We'll be talking to you again soon. You are a wealth of information. Thank you so much, Laura Gerber from KBK Garden Centers. Okay, you're listening to the Inside Outside guys. Stick around for more. We'll be back shortly.
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17: Rough storm. I'm Paul Stevens, Fox News. At least one person confirmed killed so far as Storm Lala continues to sweep across Hawaii. Fox Weather's Katie Byrne in Honolulu.
18: We've already seen the damage it's caused over on the Big Island, where the governor says we've already seen a number of homes damaged. More than a dozen roofs have been ripped off. Two homes have been completely swept away because of just heavy rainfall. One spot on the Big Island has picked up more than 3 feet of rain. So mudslides are also possible. That's something that officials are looking out for. Officials here are also warning people that these winds could pick things up and send them flying as projectiles because of how strong they are. The good news is the worst of it for us is hitting in the overnight hours, so no one's really outside.
17: Almost 70% of the Big Island has reportedly lost power because of strong winds. Hawaii Governor Josh Green has already declared a state of emergency. Meantime, heavy rain triggering massive flooding in Indiana, where at least 6 people have been killed. Several others are said to be missing.
19: So it has been relentless over the course of the entire week, and it took a couple of days for all of that water to funnel down into some of the streams and rivers. The White River runs through Indianapolis, and you're seeing some major to moderate flood stages there as all of that water tries to rush down in a very small area. That is why the flooding is happening along the rivers. Now, the good news is some of that rain beginning to die down a little bit. Still a risk of some showers. You're seeing them beginning to move in Indiana right now. The heaviest rain has actually moved a little farther off towards the east, and you're going to get dry days by the time you get into Monday and Tuesday. The risk of flooding today does shift towards the east. You're looking more like the Appalachian Mountains as you're wringing up some of that moisture that continues to move its way across the Midwest.
17: And that is Fox Weather's Adam Klotz. Hundreds of people have been evacuated from their homes. FEMA already approving an emergency declaration for Indiana to provide federal disaster assistance. 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
17: Word of a deadly bus crash in Hungary that's killed 12 people and left at least 10 others seriously hurt. Police say the bus carried Polish tourists home from a pilgrimage in Bosnia when it veered off the M3 motorway and overturned in a ditch around 1 a.m. this morning. It's about 87 miles east of Budapest. Nearly 60 people on board. Several passengers became trapped underneath the bus. Investigators think the driver may have fallen asleep and caused the crash. That driver has been taken into police custody. Police, meantime, in North Carolina say they have arrested a man they accuse of attacking a DoorDash driver with a baseball bat.
24: Police believe the attack stemmed from a road rage incident. 44-year-old Stanley Shockley is now charged with assault with a deadly weapon with intent to kill or inflict serious injury. The victim, Kristen Phillips, a mother of three, was delivering food for DoorDash. Phillips managed to take herself to the hospital where she suffered multiple skull fractures and brain bleeds. DoorDash has released a statement following Shockley's arrest, saying what this dasher went through is horrific and we're relieved she's safe and on the road to recovery. We're grateful to law enforcement for making an arrest and will continue to assist their investigation any way we can.
17: And that is Fox's Chan Lee Painter, the suspect being held without bond while the victim is reportedly still recovering. At least one person dead, four others wounded after a shooting in Hartford, Connecticut. Police responding around 1:40 a.m. this morning, finding a big crowd of about 100 people on hand at the scene. One victim was pronounced dead while a man in his 30s is still in critical but stable condition. Three other victims listed as stable. Police believe just one gun was used in that attack as their investigation continues. The four surviving victims arriving at area hospitals, some were taken there and or arrived in private vehicles. I'm Paul Stevens, and this is Fox News.
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0: On the Sunday morning, we've picked up a problem on I-94. I-94 westbound at 8 Mile Road in St. Clair Shores. A crash. It's off to the right shoulder. Please watch for authorities on the scene and possible delays. And I-94 westbound between Metro Parkway and Gratiot Avenue in Macomb County. All westbound lanes are closed for weekend work until tomorrow morning at 5 a.m. And I'm Lorna Stevens, WJR, traffic and weather first.
1: Showers and storms will continue off and on through this afternoon with a high around 84. Rain will taper off tonight as the front exits with a low in the mid-60s, then clearing on Monday with a high hitting 82. From the Weather Channel, I'm meteorologist Jeff Maher on 760 WJR, where Michigan comes to talk.
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26: Good morning, everybody. We are thrilled to be here with you, the Inside Outside Guys. My partner Chuck is enjoying his family reunion that they do every year this time of year. So sitting with me is my son, Joel Calverley from Just Ask Home Maintenance. We are going to be taking your phone calls at 888-654-GUYS, which equals 888-654-4897. Let's take a second and thank Laura Gerback from KBK Garden Centers. Laura is a wealth of information when it comes to anything you plant outside your home. And like so many of our other professionals, you can find at theinsideoutsideguys.com. All she wants to do is help people. So if you just want to give Laura a call and ask her a question and get her advice, she's definitely willing to do that 24/7. But if you get a chance to go down and take a look at KBK, you won't be sorry. It is a great store. So, Joel, one thing that people are really battling with, and I've seen it more over the last 20 years, is an empty lot. There's been an empty lot on this house forever. Or there was a house there. It was a small ranch, and they tore it down and built a big 3,000 square foot box home. And when they did that, they raised all the grade around their house, which instantly made the neighbor's yard flood. What does the neighbor do at that point? If that was your yard, what would you do at that point?
27: Yeah, well, a lot of people, I think they just feel helpless, you know, right away. And it's very, very stressful because a new problem has arisen that they've never had to deal with before.
26: Right.
27: And they just don't know what to do. You know, they oftentimes they don't even know if there is a solution. But, you know, when these new homes are being built, there's all these inspection processes, you know, that happen. Inspectors are frequently at these job sites. And I guess one thing that they don't pay too much attention to is where that runoff water is going. Maybe it's just not part of the process. You know, maybe they're just in there to, you know, get their checklist done and get out of there. But, you know, one job in particular we had, just kind of like you explained, was in Troy. And they built a standard Troy neighborhood, and they tore down a ranch, and they built a 5,000-square-foot home, raised the grade.
26: Which they should have done.
27: Yeah.
26: The higher you can put that house, the better.
27: Yeah, I mean, I don't blame them for doing it, you know, right. But this house is on one of the higher points in the neighborhood, and their neighbors behind them, you know, were already lower, so, you know, gravity, that water's going to go towards their house, you know, as it is. But now it's at a significantly increased rate.
26: Right.
27: You know, so that water now, which was once, you know, maybe a little puddle, was a mild river that was pushing.
26: Or a duck pond.
27: Literally, you know, and it was pushing down their backyard. You know, that static pressure builds up and it moves it. And it was literally building up against their door wall of their back patio. I mean, they were looking
26: from what a neighbor did,
27: from what a neighboring build did.
26: Do you know, did they ever go and talk to that neighbor? Did they ever go and talk to the builder?
27: I believe that they, you know, seeked, you know, some counsel in the city, you know, just to see what their options were and kind of got the cold shoulder.
26: Did they?
27: Yes.
26: And that's why I mentioned that, because a lot of people would do just what you said. If that happened to them, they're going to call an attorney. And understand, as soon as you call an attorney, you've shut down all communication.
27: Yeah,
26: between you and that person.
27: Yeah.
26: Okay. The attorney's going to tell you, you don't talk to him anymore. Yeah. I do. And there are jurisdictions that if you go to the local building department, that they're not allowed to divert water onto the neighboring property.
27: Right.
26: Now, there's a lot that don't have that requirement, but a lot that do. Because what you do, well, let's do this. Let's tell people what you do. So that neighbor calls you. They're trying to get rid of all that water in their yard.
27: Yeah.
26: How can Just Ask help them?
27: Yeah. And I mean, ultimately, you know, like you said, when they're building that home, they're going to raise the grade. I mean, it comes with it. There's nothing that they can do about it.
26: There's nothing they can do about raising the grade, but they could do what you're doing before it hits the neighbor's yard.
27: They could.
26: If they were good neighbors. And I think a lot of jurisdictions should require that.
27: Right.
26: For that to be part of the project, for they don't affect a neighbor's yard.
27: Right. Unfortunately, it's not, you know, but there is a solution. So what we do, and it seems like every situation that we come across has its own little unique game plan, but, you know, we'll find where the water's accumulating and we'll connect a series of French drains. So, you know, ultimately what they are, they're dugout trenches. Everything is gravity fed. You know, if there's roots in the way, we cut out the roots, you know, whatever it may be. Often, some of these jobs are so landlocked that, you know, oftentimes my guys are...
26: What do you mean landlocked?
27: Well, difficult to get big machinery in.
26: Okay.
27: You know, there's tiny little backyards. You know, and oftentimes my guys are hand digging out these trenches. You know, but the way that, you know, they hand dig now, they're like a fine-tuned machine.
26: Right.
27: You know, they can have the majority of that trench dug before I even get that machine to the property.
26: And right.
27: We don't have to redo the whole
26: entire
27: landscape.
26: Well, it comes down to either you pay for the machine or you pay the guys
27: to
26: do it.
27: Right. Yeah. So, you know, it's all gravity-fed systems with French drains. You know, so, I mean, we come in, we put a weed blocking fabric down. We put in pea gravel, a corrugated hard pipe plastic, and then that's all wrapped in that excess fabric.
26: You got a good video on your social media of a job you just did recently.
27: Yeah, for a wonderful couple out in Royal Oak. Shout out to Mr. and Mrs. Strohmeyer if you're listening. Just great people. But yeah, I mean, they had a very similar problem. They had a flooded backyard in Royal Oak,
26: which eventually could flood the basement.
27: Yeah, and you know, for them, you know, their dogs, their sweet little dog Molly, you know, she was just running back there and just getting muddy as can be and tracking it throughout the house.
26: Yeah.
27: And they can't grow grass in these certain areas, so it just becomes stressful, you know. So, you know, if you look on our Instagram at Just Ask Home Maintenance, you can see the entire process in which we dug out the trenches, redirected the water. We sent it to a large catch basin.
26: A sump pump crock, right?
27: Sump pump crock. And then from there, you know, it can be pumped out to where it needs to go. So,
26: okay. Wow. That's good information. I want to continue this because a lot of people are dealing with this because so many homes and especially garages around Southeast Michigan were flat out built too low.
27: Right.
26: And we get a lot of emails. Anyone has any calls? 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
25: 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Here are Chuck and Ken.
26: Good morning, everybody. Welcome back to the Inside Outside Guys. 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Right now, we're talking to Joel from Just Ask Home Maintenance about keeping your yard dry and not having a duck pond. Now, you know, the proper amount of slope away from a house is only 1%. You get 1% that water hits next to your house and it slowly runs away. That's what you want. If you can do anywhere between 2 and 10%, perfect. But what happens is people, they have a very low slope to begin with, and then they put garden beds in. And those garden beds are usually on hills, and it directs the water right back to the house. What they should have done is put a drain tile in there against the house first, so it catches the water and moves it out into a system, correct?
27: Absolutely.
26: Okay. So before we went to break, you had mentioned how you just did a job for somebody, and you mentioned gravity fed. Where did it gravity feed to?
27: Yeah, so I mean, there's different, and like we touched on, it seems like each one of these projects has its own unique little game plan, and
26: oh sure,
27: everything depends on where you can discharge the water, because that's you know, one of the most important parts of the whole entire plan.
26: You can make people very angry with you if you
27: very angry. I mean, so sometimes, you know, you dig a deep hole, a really deep hole, and it's called a dry well, you know, and you can put a sump pump pit or a catch basin underground to collect as much of that water as possible into a very, very deep hole. Now, obviously, you know, we're sitting on clay, so oftentimes you got to dig and you got to get past that clay.
26: Right.
27: But, you know, whether it's into a dry well, sometimes into a pump basin, a pump pit, you know, and then from there you install a sump pump. And the sump pump, you know, every city has its own kind of funny little rules, city to city.
26: Right.
27: But, you know, if you discharge water at the top of your driveway and then it naturally flows down your driveway,
26: They'll allow that,
27: you know. So, I mean, each project has its own little, way of getting to the end goal, but it just, there's so many different variables.
26: Now, I know a lot of people out there are now going, well, why don't you just raise your property up for it flows to the next neighbor's house? And I mentioned when we went to break that so many homes in Southeast Michigan were built too low.
27: Right.
26: I mean, the garage I grew up in, you know, the house, that garage is built, I would say, 24 inches too low.
27: Right.
26: All the water directs right into the garage, and they didn't have channel drains back then.
27: We've installed quite a few of those.
26: Explain what a channel drain is, because there are a lot of people out there that have the exact same garage I just talked about.
27: Yeah, so, I mean, you know, driveways, even oftentimes, you know, I mean, you have to get your driveway high enough so that that water pitches towards the street, but sometimes right where it meets the garage, or especially, you know, in the wintertime when that concrete starts to lift, it can sink, it can lift. Regardless, you can get water buildup right in front of your garage. And that can obviously be a big headache.
26: Come
27: wintertime, you know, you get enough water right there and it freezes. You step out of your car and, you know, you're breaking a hip. You're breaking a leg.
26: Not just that, but I've seen ice literally rip the seal off the bottom of a garage.
27: Oh, yeah.
26: People press the button to the garage and that seal is stuck in the ice and the garage goes up and just rips that right off.
27: Right. So, you know, the channel drain, and just like anything else, you want to use a quality product, you know, steel.
26: Don't go cheap.
27: No. Okay. Steel is what we use. A steel channel drain is something to where, you know, we cut out the concrete section in front of your garage and we pitch the water.
26: Stainless steel.
27: We pitch the water to that drain and then we exhaust it either into a French drain, into a dry well. Sometimes, you know, if we can get enough slope on it, it can be discharged via a pop-up emitter. You know, just into the side yard. Once again, every project is different.
26: Right.
27: But ultimately that channel drain is, you know, its sole purpose is to catch that water and keep puddling from happening right in front of your garage.
26: Yep. So once it's pumped into a sump pump basin, there's going to need to be some, a tool to get it out of there, a sump pump.
27: Right.
26: Is that something they just leave in there all year long, or do you recommend them keeping it dry in their house and then when this happens, hooking it up?
27: Yeah, typically, you know, once we start to get really, you know, into that deep freeze, you know, last year it was a Saturday after Thanksgiving. We got that big snow and everything just shut down. And then we were in full-fledged winter.
26: Right.
27: All the way until it felt like May.
26: Yeah.
27: You know, maybe it was April, but it definitely felt like May. But during those freeze months, that sump pump can be taken out, you know, and then once everything starts to thaw out again, you put the sump pump back in, connect it, and your system's good to go.
26: Now, again, everything Joel's saying is exactly what you're supposed to do, but you may be able to save some money by going to your local jurisdiction and asking them, because there are jurisdictions that will not allow this to happen. Right. You can't build up and direct the water towards another piece of property.
27: Right.
26: So what they may have to do is the exact same thing you're talking about, but on their side of the fence. Right. And it'll be an extra cost that comes into.
27: Right. And like we talked about too, you know, the amount of people whose homes I go to before I even step out of my truck, I could tell they have negative grade towards their home. And you know, there's sometimes a very, very simple fix with moving this water away from the foundation and alleviating their water issues just by building up that grade around their home and pitching it correctly. Right. Sometimes these systems aren't even necessary, you know, and if it's not, you know, we'll let you know that.
26: If they've got, even if the neighbor's grade is pitching towards their house and they've got decent drain going towards a backyard.
27: Yeah.
26: That's ideal, isn't it?
27: Absolutely. Yeah. Or if we can build it up enough to shift that water towards the street, you know, and eventually make its way to the city drains in the street, then, you know, we'll do what we have to do. But yeah, sometimes there's not necessary. You know, a lot of these projects that we get into are kind of like, it's the, you know, final thing that we can possibly do.
26: Yes.
27: Do to help alleviate the problem. But yeah.
26: Now, the lines you put in are a corrugated black plastic, right? And they have holes in them.
27: Yeah. Sometimes you have to use a mixture, but yeah, I mean, we usually use a hard plastic, kind of similar to a PVC.
26: So maybe coming off a downspout, you'll use a solid line.
27: Yeah.
26: And then put it into a corrugated line.
27: Exactly.
26: Interesting. That corrugated line, what that will do is as it's heading to the sump crock, it'll discharge on the way there, correct?
27: Yeah, but it'll ultimately collect any residual water that's building up. It'll work its way through that, you know, layer of topsoil that we put down, that layer of grass, make its way right down to the pea gravel, and then any dirt buildup is kind of filtered throughout our fabric and the pea gravel. So it's clean, not drinkable clean.
26: Right.
27: But it's clean water.
26: Well, honestly, it might be at that point.
27: Yeah, you
26: could filter it. It's been filtered so much.
27: Yeah, but it makes its way to the pipe and then to, you know, wherever our discharge is.
26: Now, is this a permanent fix?
27: Ultimately, yeah. I mean, these products that we're using, I mean, they're going to be around a lot longer than any of us are going to be around.
26: Okay. And if by any chance they do plug up somewhere, they can be snaked out, right?
27: Yeah, they can. But that's rare. That's rare. The way that we implement our process, it's rare that there's ever any possibility of anything to plug.
26: So basically, we call this residential water mitigation,
27: yeah.
26: Right? And the whole point is to move the water not only away from the house, the garage, the foundation, but just to get it out of there in general.
27: To get it out of there in general, you know, without making any neighbors upset, and then following, you know, any guidelines that there may be.
26: Absolutely. Interesting. Okay, we get a lot of questions about sealers. And I know that you are an expert when it comes to sealers. When someone is debating putting a sealer, Chuck asked me yesterday, we had an email, what's the best way to apply a sealer? And I gave him two different answers. There's probably more than that, isn't there?
27: Probably.
26: What do you think?
27: Yeah. Well, I mean, before you seal anything, it has to be clean, like as clean as possible. If it's a, you know, masonry structure, concrete, wood, whatever it may be, it has to be just absolutely as clean as you can possibly get it if you want maximum longevity.
26: Okay.
27: But you know, depending on the sealant, it can be sprayed. Or it can be rolled, you know, and those are usually your two go-tos as far as the application process.
26: Okay. But people don't need to go out and buy a big spray gun like the painters have, do they?
27: No. Absolutely not.
26: Why not?
27: Because it's just not necessary. I mean, you know, you can get away with a 2-gallon pump sprayer, you know, that you buy at Home Depot.
26: For $10.
27: If it's a sealant that will properly flow through.
26: Some of the sealants have an anti-slip agent built right in them.
27: Right.
26: Those have to be rolled on, correct?
27: Those have to be rolled on. And oftentimes we even go above and beyond and we add additional traction control is what it's called to the sealant. You know, for example, we have a job that we're doing Monday morning out in Brighton and it's around a pool deck. So, you know, we have to stamp concrete around the pool deck. So automatically, you know, we're trying to make it as unslippery?
26: Yeah. Safe.
27: As possible. So we, you know, very thoroughly clean that entire stamped concrete patio. We have to allow it to dry. And then, we use a high quality breathable mid-gloss sealant that has additional coarse traction control added to it. So you can actually feel it a little bit on your feet. It's nothing that it doesn't feel sharp, but kind of like a sandy texture, I would
26: say. Right.
27: To give you that extra grip when everything gets wet around.
26: Well, the least slippery product around the pool would be a broomed concrete.
27: Right.
26: Then a brick paver.
27: Right.
26: And then decorative concrete.
27: Yeah, but I mean, you know, yeah, I would say broomed concrete definitely would be the way to go. But it's all personal preference. A lot of people want that beautiful stamped concrete.
26: They do, but what you're doing, I mean, the sealer doesn't last forever.
27: Right.
26: So when you put that sealer on, that's probably a 4 or 5 year
27: application. That's fair.
26: But that anti-slip agent we call Shark Grip.
27: Yeah.
26: Is so important.
27: Massive.
26: Yeah. If you're out there and you have any questions, 888-654-GUYS equals 888-654-4897 or call us on the JR line, 800-859-0957. Coming up a little bit later in the show, we got some recipes for you, some natural recipes to help keep the weeds out of your driveway and those mosquitoes out of your backyard. 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
3: Good morning, everybody, and thank you for joining. 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Right now, I'm talking to my son from Just Ask Home Maintenance. We just got done doing a couple segments on residential water mitigation. It's raining out right now. I'm not sure if it is where you're at, but that is very important to not get your house flooded, your garage flooded. Like I said, so many homes in Southeast Michigan were built way too low. And if that's you, Just Ask Home Maintenance can help. Son, just recently, with new AI, there are companies out there putting really good advertising pamphlets, if that's a good way to put it, out on the internet. They get AI to do these brochures or whatever it may be. And I saw one that said, from a masonry company, you can save 70%, 60 to 70% by tuck pointing instead of replacing. My first response is, that is so wrong. That is so wrong, because you're not going to know till you get there. And to me, that's just a bait them in.
4: Yeah, it's a gotcha.
3: Yeah, and once they get in, it's not going to be that way.
4: No, not even close.
3: Not even close. Talk about tuck pointing.
4: Yeah, so I mean, you know, I was in the Boston Edison District of Detroit last week and visited a gentleman's house.
3: An absolutely beautiful
4: homes.
3: Neighborhood.
4: Yeah,
3: my goodness.
4: Really cool area.
3: Think about walking down those streets in 1950.
4: Right.
3: Or you know, 100
4: years ago.
3: How well they were taken care of. Yeah, those are beautiful homes down
4: beautiful,
3: there.
4: Beautiful, big brick homes. And, you know, this gentleman, he had a big brick house with a multitude of different cracks.
3: Mansion, right? Probably a mansion.
4: Yeah. I mean, yeah, you can consider it that. Multitude of different cracks, but ultimately a lot of erosion, you know, around the foundation of his home. So basically what tuck pointing is, you know, you have these problem areas in between your brickwork, stonework, blockwork, whatever it may be. And we come in with typically a 4.5-inch angle grinder. We grind out those mortar joints as deep as we can possibly get them. And then you clean the joints, which is one very important part of the process.
3: Which so many people don't do.
4: You clean them. Yeah, you have to clean them.
3: You got to wash them out. You have to wash them with the hose.
4: Yeah, you have to get water in there, and you have to wash them out and get all that residual mortar dust.
3: Because the new mortar you put in there is never going to stick if there's dust
4: exactly.
3: between it.
4: Exactly. Right. Exactly. It will never bond correctly. You'll get cracks almost immediately. Right. So, once again, cleaning is very important. And then we adhere a fresh mortar, sometimes color matched to try and match the existing. When you're working with homes, especially historical homes, you know, that have a completely different style of mortar than what we have today, that usually have
3: you're
4: exposed
3: right.
4: aggregate rock,
3: yep.
4: you know, in it. and the mortar has changed color so much over the decades.
5: I used to use a concrete mix.
4: Yeah.
5: For that.
4: Yeah. And that can be applied. But you try to match the color as perfect as you possibly can. And then move on from there. But, you know, some of these processes are pretty considerable, especially with how intense our winters can be.
5: Right.
4: And depending on the age of the home, and some of them are pretty easy. So, I mean, it really just, once again, just situational.
5: See, tuck pointing on a structure on a large wall makes sense to me.
4: Yeah.
5: Tuck pointing a porch or a chimney doesn't make as much sense, even though it's possible. Because what happens is a lot of those old mansions are all brick. They're right. Brick and limestone.
4: Right.
5: And that top cap on the chimney is usually about a 4 to 6 inch thick piece of limestone or concrete. And that's what's holding the chimney together.
4: Right.
5: Okay, you pull that off. A lot of times you can just take your hands and pull those brick off by hand.
4: Right.
5: Because I used to tell people, if I have to take a hammer to it to get it off, then it doesn't need to come off.
4: Yeah, I mean...
5: So tuck point still, for those kind of situations, you're still only getting 30% of the brick joint when you do that?
4: Yeah, possibly a little more.
5: But people need to trust you. Because when you get there, you may say, yeah, I will tuck point that, but I don't want to call them 3 or 4 years later when it starts falling out. Right. I can tuck point that and put a great warranty behind it because it has an overhang over top of it. That's the key. The porches and the chimneys don't have overhangs. That's why they always get the worst
4: of it. They're the most exposed. Yeah, absolutely. You know, so typically... Those areas, they have to get rebuilt. And, you know, if we can save you some costs by tuck pointing and we're confident that it's going to last and it's going to solve your problem, then we'll do that. But yeah, I would say the vast majority of times, especially on chimneys, if we start to see that erosion or if I can look at your brickwork and I can see mortar just straight up missing in between the bricks, that's usually a telltale sign that we have some rebuilding that has to happen.
5: Gotcha. Let's talk brick pavers for a second.
4: Yeah.
5: Because you guys do a lot of brick pavers. You don't do new brick pavers.
4: But sometimes.
5: Okay.
4: We're actually installing new brick pavers right now.
5: Are you really?
4: Yeah.
5: Okay. So talk about refreshing a stamped concrete brick patio walkway compared to a stamped concrete to brick pavers.
4: Yeah. So, I mean, you know, the process for both of those are actually relatively similar because, once again, it's a cleaning process.
5: One's a lot messier, though.
4: One is significantly messier. Yeah. I mean, restoration process for brick pavers, part of the cleaning process entails removing whatever is
5: in between. You need a hazmat suit almost for that because it flies everywhere.
4: Oh, yeah. You're going to get wet. You're going to get wet. You're going to get dirty. There's no way around that. But, you know, the processes both involve usually a power washer. For the cleaning process. So, you know, with the stamped concrete, you're removing any residual buildup that may have accumulated on that concrete over the years, getting it as clean as possible. Sometimes we have to use a very, very minor bleach additive to remove, you know, any mold. And then kind of the same with the brick pavers. You know, it's basically the same, except you're going to get significantly dirtier.
5: Right.
4: You're removing all that sand. Usually when we're doing brick paver restoration, there is releveling involved. So we have to remove certain portions of that brick paver, patio, walkway, whatever it may be, driveway borders, restrike, relevel the base.
5: Okay.
4: And then we can reset the pavers. And a high quality polymeric sand is what's very important. You want to make sure that it has high concrete, you know, additives in it. And enough polymer so that when you spray it with water, when it's all said and done, you should be able to touch that polymeric sand the next day and it feels like concrete.
5: Yeah, and polymeric sand is something that came into being over the last 20 years. We never had it years ago.
4: Right, and some, just like anything else out there, are nowhere near as high quality as I
5: So think. You want to get that polymeric sand from a landscape supply, Absolutely. Not a big box store.
4: Absolutely.
5: Big difference
4: Massive.
5: In the product.
4: Massive difference.
5: Okay. 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
8: Good morning, everybody, and welcome back to the Inside Outside Guys. One segment left. We got a couple things to get out there. First, a DIY mosquito repellent slash killer. And I've tried this, and it really does work. I have a raised patio, and I put this underneath the patio to attract the mosquitoes so we wouldn't get bit. Because I'm the kind of guy that if I'm outside, the first mosquito I see, even though I love the outdoors, the first one I get bit by, the first one I see, sends me indoors. Because there's nothing worse than getting bit on the foot. I hate being bit by mosquitoes, especially on the feet. So here's what we want you to do. We want you to get a 1 gallon bucket. We want you to fill it with warm water. Then we want you to get a package. You all know the package of dry yeast, a powdered yeast, and pour that in the bucket. Then get 1 cup of brown sugar and 1/4 cup of dish soap. And then stir that all up. Put it in either a larger bucket and cover that bucket up about 80% so there's room for that mosquito to get in. You can put it in a box, shut 3 of the top flaps of the box, but you want to have it in shade because that attracts mosquitoes more. They will smell that. They will come to that before they come to you. The other one, and again, that is 1 gallon of water, activated dry yeast, 1 cup of brown sugar, 1/4 cup of dish soap. The other one is a weed killer. A lot of people do not like the Roundup products, and we totally understand that. So it's really simple. It's 1 gallon of water, 1 cup of vinegar, and just 2 teaspoons of Dawn soap and salt. Add those 3 together. It will kill anything it touches on your lawn, your driveway, wherever it's at. If you don't want it dead, don't spray it with this recipe. Again, warm water, vinegar, and dish soap. Thank you. I gotta remember.
9: Pinch of salt.
8: What's that?
9: Pinch of salt.
8: Actually, about 1/4 cup of salt. Doesn't matter what kind of salt it is. And if you want these recipes, don't take a chance to write them down while you're driving. Just send us an email at the Inside Outside Guys just a little bit later. And we'll take care of that for you. So, Joe, why don't you put out some contact information for people who may want to get a hold of you?
9: Yeah, our phone number is 248-535-1759. You can visit our website at letjustask.com. If you have an Instagram page, we also have some of our videos.
8: You have great videos on that page. You guys are doing a really good job with that.
9: Thank you. Yeah, we have videos of our processes, procedures, of some of the jobs that we've done or in the process of doing. And that's at Just Ask Home Maintenance, 1 word, on Instagram as well. But yeah, give us a call. Be happy to talk to you. Come out and see what you got going on.
8: I love

0: that. Hey, real quick, for the contractors that are out there, because a lot of contractors that listen to the show, Chuck and I have made it a mission to try to help you as well, because the better contractor you are, the better you can help our listeners out there, the better you'll perform for our listeners out there. And one of the biggest mistakes contractors do, and I've seen it more and more as time goes by and labor issues get even worse, is they keep guys they shouldn't. If you're a contractor out there, don't keep what we call cancer on the crew. So many guys are afraid to fire them or let them go because when they do show up, they do a very good job. But Joe, what can those kind of guys do to a crew?
1: Oh, they could decimate your whole crew.
0: They really can.
1: Yeah.
0: Bring the wrong person into a good crew,
1: they can infiltrate a good thing and really hurt you from the inside.
0: Yes. And think about what you're telling your employees by keeping that. So let's say you have an employee that does really well. Let's say he's a project manager and you find out that he did a side job from one of your jobs. He found out, you know, someone called your company and he took a side job and he went and did it by himself. And you found out a couple of days later, but he's a great employee. You need him. You can't fire him because you've got 12 weeks of work up in the corner.
1: Right.
0: What do you do?
1: Yeah. I mean, he's got to go immediately. It's about integrity, you know, ultimately. And, you know, when these leads come up from jobs that you're in the process of doing, I mean, the guy's got to understand that as a business owner, you're pouring a ton of money into marketing. You know, you're spending a ton of time into getting your name out there, getting in front of people. And when these leads occur because of these jobs that you're in the process of doing or have done, those are your leads. You know, those don't
0: you spend go, money for those leads.
1: Yeah. Those don't go to a guy to go, you know, do over the weekend and get all the profit.
0: But that's just one example. But what happens if the rest of the crew finds out what he did?
1: And you let him stay?
0: And you let him stay.
1: Well, it's all about setting an example as a boss too, you know, and if that's the kind of example you're setting, you're letting your crew know that that's something that, that they could not only possibly get away with, but also, you know, that you're a bit too soft maybe to be in that position.
0: And a company like yours, and I can name so many companies at theinsideoutsideguys.com, your reputation is your integrity.
1: It's everything.
0: You know, we tell people if you're honest and you're ethical and you have a good work ethic, you're going to be successful in America.
1: No doubt.
0: Bottom line. But you can't let cancer infiltrate your crew. And one thing you do by pulling that guy, here's what you don't do. You don't go to the job and say, hey, Joe, I heard what you did. Say, hey, Joe, come here for a minute, would you please?
1: Right.
0: You walk him to the side of his truck.
1: Right.
0: You're fired.
1: Right.
0: Why? Here's why. Right. Well, I'm going to, Joe, I wouldn't do that if I were you, and here's why.
1: Right. Yeah, I mean, as far as, you know, my guys in particular go, you know, they know that if it ever gets to the point where I have to, you know, really raise my voice or I'm angry, it's a bad day.
0: You know what? I say the same thing to my guys. If I've got to yell at you, then you're probably going to get fired.
1: Yeah.
0: I don't like to yell.
1: No, there is no yelling.
0: Right.
1: You know, and you hear all these stories from guys that have been in the trades, you know, that have been raised in the trades, and they've worked for this guy, and that's all he does is yell and cuss and call them names. And, you know, that's not what we're about. We want an environment to where, you know, everyone wakes up, you know, even if they're having a bad day, they come to work, they know the goal, they're focused.
0: You want them to have a career. These aren't employees. You want guys to be with you forever.
1: Absolutely. Absolutely. You know, and you know, you have a smile on your face, and even if you're not having the best of days, you gotta try and fake it.
0: And I had hundreds of employees over the years, and it used to break my heart. When I would do what you do, I'd take care of them. I'd give them bonuses. Yeah. I'd buy them lunch. I'd do something. And then when someone did something like that to me,
1: right,
0: it broke my heart.
1: Oh, yeah. It hurts.
0: It's like, how can I do so much for you and you not care?
1: It hurts because that's one of those things that's almost impossible to separate, you know, those feelings.
0: Who you are.
1: It's just if you're a caring guy and you love your employees and the trust is broken, I mean, it hurts. It's going to, no matter what.
0: So you owners out there of the companies, make sure you know what signal you're sending to your employees, to your customers, to anyone you have a relationship. If you have someone on your crew who is not giving the best look possible,
1: right,
0: show up on time, look people in the eye, shake their hand firmly, explain to them what they're going to do.
1: Set the example, set the day. And they'll
0: be successful. 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Thanks for coming on today, bud.
1: Thank you.
0: Appreciate you, bud.
1: Yeah.
0: All right.
1: Good to be here.
0: Stick around for more on WJR. We appreciate you. Don't forget, 24/7, from the roof to the basement, the street to the back fence. If you need it, the Inside Outside Guys are here for you today and every day. Dominic, back at the studio. You rock. Thank you for all you do. Bye-bye.
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13: Lala has been downgraded from hurricane to tropical storm. I'm Ann Carrick, Fox News. Even with the downgrade, Hawaii is not yet out of the woods. Fox Weather's Katie Byrne reports from Honolulu.
15: We've already seen significant impacts over on the Big Island. And in fact, there are search and rescue teams underway right now because of two homes, at least, that have been swept away because of a ton of rain. 3 feet of rain was recorded in one spot right outside of Hilo. We also know officials have confirmed one person has died in a storm-related car accident over on that island as well. Roughly 70% of customers on the Big Island don't have power right now. More than 100,000 without power across the entire state. Officials are also warning about how strong these winds will be. Not only could we see flooding, but we could see these winds pick up debris and send them flying.
13: Hawaii Governor Josh Green already declaring a state of emergency. Dozens of National Guard members reportedly standing by for deployment. One person is confirmed dead from the storm, several areas getting more than 2 feet of rain. At least 6 people killed and several others missing due to flooding in Indiana, and more rain is expected. Fox Weather's Adam Klotz has that update.
16: Some of these communities, 1 foot of total rainfall, still could see a little bit of rain. The ground is saturated, right? So additional rain could cause a problem. But those really big, heavy rains, hopefully those are winding down at this point. We saw plenty of rivers get up near major flood stage or moderate flood stages. They peaked, they crested, and now we're just going to kind of watch those move on downstream. Still at least some risk of some rain moving across the state of Indiana, but nothing like the last 4 or 5 days. There are still flood watches, flash flood warnings out there across central Indiana. And then most of the heavier rains actually going to move more towards the Appalachian Mountains here for your day today.
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13: A 60-day ceasefire agreement between the U.S. and Iran is set to expire tomorrow with no peace deal in place. Fox's Trey Yinks reports from Tel Aviv, Israel.
29: Reports indicate very little progress on a diplomatic solution to reopen the Strait of Hormuz and address Iran's nuclear ambitions. This weekend, Iran continued attacks in the Strait. On Saturday, a bulk carrier reported being hit by an unknown projectile. A day prior, an Emirati oil vessel was also targeted. With a focus on Iran, we're also tracking the latest developments between Israel and Iran-backed Hezbollah in Lebanon. Hezbollah violated the ceasefire over the weekend, wounding 3 Israeli soldiers. This prompted Israel to launch a new round of airstrikes against targets in southern Lebanon.
13: President Trump suggested he would make the Strait of Hormuz a U.S. territory following the conflict with Iran. Iran has claimed it alone maintains and controls the waterway. President Trump announced Friday U.S. violent crime saw its largest one-year decline in decades, with murders down. Fox's Alex Hogan reports with more details.
30: According to the FBI, violent crime in 2025 plummeted to its biggest one-year drop on record. President Trump is in Bedminster, New Jersey this weekend at his golf course, although he started the weekend pointing to these new numbers.
31: We achieved the single largest reduction in violent crime in American history.
30: President Trump praising law enforcement at the Nassau County Police Academy Friday. While joined by Attorney General Todd Blanche and FBI Director Kash Patel, Trump also took aim at Democrats.
31: We call them Democrats now because their policies are so dumb. Fighting to defund the police.
30: According to the FBI, from 2024 to 2025, violent crime decreased by about 9%. Homicides decreased by 18%, dropping to a 20-year low.
13: Homeland Security Secretary Mark Wayne Mullen says daily border apprehensions are at their lowest in more than 30 years. I'm Ann Carrick, and this is Fox News.
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1: We've picked up several problems, including I-96 eastbound at Kensington Road. An accident taking up the two right lanes. Plan on delays. 75 southbound at Grange Hall Road. We have an accident on the right shoulder. And I-275 northbound at Ford Road. An accident on the left shoulder. Please be extra cautious in all of those areas and watch out for officials. And I'm Lorna Stevens, WJR. Traffic and weather first.
2: Mostly cloudy, headed to the mid-80s. Showers and the likelihood for those, maybe some thunder. For tonight, straight to scatter showers and storms early, mostly cloudy and 66. Monday, mostly sunny and 82. From the Weather Channel, I'm Jeff Eno on 760 WJR, where Michigan comes to.
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5: Welcome, everyone, and thanks for listening. There are certain words that need no definition because every one of us carries one inside of us. And one of those words is home. Home isn't necessarily an address. Is it in a house or a zip code? Home is a feeling. It's where we feel safe. It's where we know we're loved. It's where we believe we belong. For me, for many years, home was my mom and dad's house. Even after I had a home of my own, there was something about walking through their door that settled my spirit. Whatever was happening in the world outside could wait. I was home. The older I became, the more I realized not everyone has that experience. Every community has houses. Not every community has homes. A home is more than four walls and a roof. It's a place of love, laughter, of care and stability, of hope and peace. It's where children should feel secure enough to dream and where families should find refuge from the pressures of the world. But when stress enters a home, everything begins to change. Worry has a way of raising the temperature in a family. Patience grows shorter. Tensions grow stronger. And when the uncertainty is something as basic as whether we will have enough food tomorrow, that burden reaches far beyond an empty pantry. That's why food security has never simply been about food. It's about protecting the very idea.
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8: 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Breaking down the headlines Michiganders are talking about. Kevin talks, and then you talk on All Talk. 9 a.m. to noon on 760 WJR. 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
5: Home. Our guest today understands that beautifully. As the CEO of Facing Hunger Food Bank in West Virginia, and as a gifted writer and poet, Cindy Kirkhart reminds us that the work of feeding people is also the work of strengthening families, restoring hope, and helping every house become the home it was always meant to be. Cindy joins Jerry and I next on this edition of Food Secure Nation.

0: Welcome back, everyone. Thanks for being with us. Jerry Brisson, Dr. Phil Knight here. And Jerry, great to see you in the studio.
1: You're not going to say glorious?
0: No, I was waiting for glorious.
1: Come on.
0: No.
1: It's always a pleasure, Doctor, on this glorious day.
0: It is a glorious day because we have Cynthia Kirkhart, who is the CEO for Facing Hunger Food Bank in Huntington, West Virginia. And Cindy, it is an honor to serve with you on the National Advisory Committee, but it's more of an honor to have you here on our show as our friend and colleague. Welcome to Food Secure Nation.
2: Well, guys, I couldn't be happier to be here on this glorious day.
1: There we go.
2: And the fact that Jerry is in station is fitting, because I think that, a lot of havoc and frivolity and all the exciting words will happen during this discussion. I appreciate you guys having me, and I've been a fan for a long time, so there you go.
0: Thank you. Well, it's great to have you, and I guess we want to start, really with your story, and how does Cynthia Kirkhart become the CEO for Facing Hunger Food Bank in Huntington, West Virginia, and have all of this responsibility and privilege to serve. So tell us a little bit, tell our listeners a little bit of your story.
2: Well, I appreciate that. I will tell you, I think my whole professional life prior to coming to the food bank was preparing me for the food bank. Mm-hmm. I'm from West Virginia, right up the road, about 20 miles. We lived fairly rurally. I lived within a mile most of my life from my grandparents' house, where my mom was born and where my mother lived. Daughter of Marshall, got my degree in psychology and started out in a domestic violence shelter as a shelter worker. Then decided, as we all do at a certain age, that, the more experience we had, the more we did. I wanted to get my master's. So I moved to Atlanta and worked in an outdoor residential wilderness facility with teenagers, boys and young women. And I think everything started just to shape me to understand the challenges of, living. And, there were people with lots, and then I also had so much experience with people who were really struggling. Long story short, I have a sister that was getting ready to head off to college, so I moved back up here and, did a lot of marketing, had a psych background and, certainly a lot of therapy activities, worked as a therapist, marketed psych facilities. And ultimately, a friend of mine was on the board here at Facing Hunger, and she reached out to me and she said, the CEO position is open. Why haven't you applied? And I said, because I can't run a warehouse. She said, yeah, I can't run a warehouse either, but I can run the food bank. Would you at least send us, your information? So I did, came in for an interview. At that time, we had 13 team members here. Mm-hmm. They had gone through a pretty bad situation where there had been a former CEO who had embezzled some money.
1: Ooh, never good.
2: Never good. And, I was at a certain age and had cut my swath, but felt like, this is a challenge I could rise to. I understand about relationships. I understand about public trust and faith. So I came in and, it felt really full circle to me, guys, that, of all the mental health interventions, supporting safety nets for social determinants of health throughout my professional life, and then to come back here and really focus on the base need of food, because without food, what can we do? first day, you know, look, my a deer ran into my car. The staff accountant came in and said, here's what we owe this week. There was a line on the left with like three columns, you know, or line on the right was much more. And he said, no, by the way, I don't think we'll make payroll. so, you know, I said, can you give me about 15 minutes? And I'm a big sign girl. And he said, yeah. And then he handed me this memorandum from every staff member about all the concerns that they had. So there was my three. And so I sat down and I was like, if you left today, there wouldn't be a problem. People wouldn't understand. And he came back in 15 minutes, and I said, tell me you didn't go out and tell people that we wouldn't make payroll. And he said, well, I may have said something. I said, well, okay, here's what we're going to do. We are going to make payroll. We're going to start paying ourselves. I made meetings with every person here and got my car fixed. And so I've been here 14 years. And we're at 51 team members now.
1: Amazing.
2: Yeah. And, you know, we really have focused on the fact that West Virginia is just notoriously first on the worst list and last on the best list. And, you know, expanded our programming to address health concerns. You know, really focused on programs that would support. And one of the things I'm most proud of is to really support our second and fair chance community members who are reestablishing themselves in the workforce. And that's about 40% of our team. And, you know, I came up, we didn't have a lot. And I can remember when we did get to go to the store, you know, my mom was a single parent for a while, and what it was like to get the things that I really liked to eat and feeling like it would go away and, you know, not having confidence that there would be enough next week or, and I've never forgotten that. And, I think that, as I anticipated, you know, I've come full circle and I landed where I needed to be at the right time. And I don't know if before then I would have, you know, signed on, but I'll ride off into the sunset from this place. And I hope that this place and, you know, the communities at the center of our work will be better for it.
1: Well, what a powerful story, and there's so many things to draw out of it. I will say the first thing I'm going to draw out of it, though, is I grew up in a rural community as well, and I've never heard anyone say the deer hit them till today.
2: You don't have the right insurance agent.
1: No, the deer hit my car. Okay, well, okay, I can see how that might happen anyway. But it does give us a little picture of the attitude we're dealing with here, doesn't it?
2: Have you met me?
0: Well, and I would say also, all the preparation you did in the psychology world prepared you to work in this work as well.
1: Yeah.
2: Yeah.
0: You know, being a licensed professional counselor myself, I know it's come in handy for me when I have to deal with people who might not, you know, do exactly what I want them to do whenever I want them to do it.
1: Especially in the studio. So, well, let's because, you know, there's so much richness in your story and so many things to cover there just from overcoming each of those obstacles you started out with, you know, there's so many talents and so many things that it must have taken to get moving in the right direction. You know, I'm just proud. I mean, I'm proud of someone who can take that, that much challenge and just decide, okay, all right, now I know what's in front of me, so let's get it in front of me.
2: Yeah. You know, there was so much uncertainty for that team. that, you know, I might have had one foot kind of headed out the doorway, you know, again, three signs, and like, ugh.
0: Yeah.
2: But I kind of feel, I felt the same way then as I do about, you know, some of the folks that come to us and they're trying to reestablish their work life. I don't want to be that person in a long line of people that gave up.
0: Yeah. Well, you're not that, Cindy, for sure. And I'll tell you what we're going to do, because we're going to do three segments with you. We're going to come in, not just bad things come in three, but good things come in threes, too. Let's take a quick break here, and then we'll come back with Cindy Kirkhart, the CEO for Facing Hunger Food Bank. She joins Jerry and me in just a moment.
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0: All right, welcome back, everyone. Thanks for being with us. And Cindy Kirkhart, my fellow colleague on the National Advisory Committee for Feeding America, who serves as the CEO for Facing Hunger Food Bank in West Virginia. Cindy, could you tell us a little bit about the food bank? I mean, how many counties are you guys serving? And, you know, just a little bit about the history of the food bank as well before we move into some of the more deeper philosophical thoughts about this work.
2: Okay, sure. So the food bank was founded in 1983 and started with one, the local community, which was Huntington, then went into a little bit of Wayne County, which is a neighboring county, and Huntington extends to. And over the course of the years, we've grown to add where we're 17 counties, 12 counties in West Virginia, which mainly are comprised of the southern coal fields, 4 counties in Kentucky, and then Lawrence County, Ohio. So the little food bank that could, we live in a 120-year-old building that used to be a grain factory, cigar factory, you name it. Probably the oldest facility in the network, and the only food bank in the network that has exposure in 3 USDA regions. So lucky.
1: Ha.
2: So lucky.
0: Wow.
1: Well, you've got nothing to read.
2: I have a lot of alone time, I just have to say.
0: Yeah. Wow.
2: But, you know, about 150,000 souls throughout the service area. And, you know, look, we're right in the middle of Huntington, but Huntington itself has about a 40% poverty rate, lots of food insecurity. And then we move into really rural and remote communities that are very difficult to get to with big trucks. So sometimes we have actually 4 home delivery drivers that just came out of necessity for CSFP, which, as y'all know, is that Senior Commodity Supplemental Food Program. So trying to get, home deliveries, close to home deliveries, make just-in-time deliveries. We went from originally like 300,000 pounds of food to about 14.5 million last year. We do not have the blessing of any of the things I'm going to list next. We don't have any professional ball teams. We don't have any distribution centers. We do not have a big hub of business around us in any part of our service area. When we do our direct mail, it is directed to the southern coal fields, the very people that we serve. But what I will tell you is that Appalachians are, we like you to do what you say you're going to do. If we offer you a cup of coffee, you better take it, and don't lie to us. So we have stayed focused on, if we say we're going to do it, we do it. We hire folks that understand that, regardless of who we're serving, customer service is number one. And, we could probably teach a lot of places about efficiency, because for a long time we did so much with so little, and we continue to do. I mean, these are tough times. West Virginia doesn't tend to have real peak, highs with the economy. We stay in the middle or low. So it just requires us to pivot and really be unconventional sometimes about the way we get things done. So it's I will tell you, the greatest honor of my life to be here and to do this work and to lead a team that is led by heart. And I can't do enough for them, and I never think that I can do enough for the communities we serve. So, if we follow our Appalachian way, kind of like the Rocky Mountain way, if we do those things, it tends to work out.
1: One of the things I've learned in this work I've been in it a long time is you have to believe in the people who you're serving. You have to believe in them and their capacity. And your stories just bring that out even more. If it all came from you, what a problem that would be. Where would you get the resources? You just couldn't do it. So you've got to think of ways that take the greatest advantage of what people bring, not just what they need. You know what I mean? So, and the Appalachian way is perhaps the cornerstone of that. It's that resilience, that toughness, or that scrappiness. I mean, you're the poet. You know better words than I do. But there's something about the people that enable your work in ways that in other areas would have to describe it differently.
2: Mm-hmm. You're right. There are things that I've been working on for a number of years now that people have said to me, other people would have given up. So we're looking at expansion next door to have an on-site pantry. I want another distribution center down in Mingo County, which is the heart of the coal fields. And they'll say, other people have given up, and I say, I'm just going to will it to happen. and I think that we walk into communities and they tell us what they need, and it's our job to communicate those things to all the influencers, that can make those things happen. And we have a moniker here, Every Plate Has a Story. And what I know is that I see people who are problem solving 100 different problems before I probably finish my first cup of coffee.
1: Mm-hmm.
2: And they don't get the credit for making something out of nothing to finding a way to will it to be that they're able to get to a mobile pantry and maybe they have to turn their car off, you know, because they might run out of gas and they're there at 5 o'clock and it doesn't start till 11. These are folks that are not on the till. These are folks that are making all kinds of decisions and plans so they can provide for their families. And if I'm not ensuring that this place is doing something to honor every one of those people, I'm not in the right place, you know. And I take that very seriously. And I have walked this earth a long time. And I understand that impact looks a lot of different ways to a lot of people, and every little thing means something to somebody.
1: Well, and you gotta find a place for everybody at the table. I think you're right. Every plate does have a story, and that includes team members and volunteers and donors. And when you get all those stories together, you can often find, you know, the symphony that just makes the community sing, you know?
2: You bet. You bet.
0: Well, Cindy, let me ask you this before we end this segment here and come back for a third segment with you. This is, as I'm prepared for the show, this question has been haunting me. So Jerry has alluded that you're a writer and a poet several times in the show. So are you a CEO who writes, or are you a writer who happens to be a CEO?
2: I am, wow, you know, I'm an old soul, and I think a little late in the game kind of captured that what we share with others through writing and, you know, how we share our relationships. And by the way, brother, at the next NAC meeting, you'll get your taste of that.
1: That, you know, sounds like a threat. I mean,
0: it's a beautiful moment. I wish everybody could have one. So
2: yeah, you know, I think I'm a CEO that's been packaged up with the gift of gab. You know, I'm pretty good on the stump.
0: It's good. It's all good.
2: Yeah, I communicate fairly well, but I tell you, I think when God sent me down, I must have been playing gin or something, and he said, hey, I'm going to send you down, you're going to be a chubby redhead, you're going to have a poor family situation, and I went, whatever, and, you know, got it.
0: That's great. Well, you are a writer extraordinaire, and more than that, you're a CEO that really stands in the gap for people, understands them, and gives them a lift, never a load. And you're going to be back with us for one more segment. That's Cindy Kirkhart. She is the CEO for Facing Hunger Food Bank. He's Jerry Brisson. I'm Dr. Phil Knight. We're all three back with you. Come back and be with us.
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5: 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Congratulations to the 2026 Women Who Lead class. 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
3: 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In a town built on grit, there's one voice that cuts through the noise. 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
0: Welcome back, everyone. Thanks for being with us all the way from West Virginia. Cindy Kirkhart, who is the CEO for Facing Hunger Food Bank, and Jerry Brisson joins me here in the studio. Dr. Phil Knight, your host. And Cindy, I want to ask you a couple questions here, you know, we talk about hunger a lot and people who are experiencing hunger. And you're a storyteller, you're a writer, you're a poet. We have established that. And I know the guys are trying to get you to preview some stuff for them. But is there a story about hunger that we probably need to stop telling?
2: Yeah. You know, I think we have to quit talking about filling empty bellies. That doesn't capture it. I think that the place we are now, as communities, as a country, is to really underscore supporting life, right? So when we talk about right to life, I implement that concept from the cradle to the grave. Food is life supporting.
0: Right.
2: All the things that we do are based on how we develop. If we, have the nutrition to, learn effectively, to use our bodies and our minds effectively. So I think that we have to put the return on investment on the investment of food and, education, helping people to understand that how good choices with food lead to better health. We have a lot of grand families in our service area. They're raising grandchildren, great-grandchildren. They have diabetes or they have some chronic disease. And I spend a lot of time with my team and with those folks talking about, I understand eating Appalachian. I was raised that way too. But if you want to be there and exhibiting, you know, good habits and better health. We got to change the way we do things, and we can have things sometimes, but we can't have those things all the time. So it's really about the full package and the full picture and, you know, contributing to economies, our local farmers, and, you know, how if we support our local farmers, then that's supporting local economies. So it's getting down to, you know, those returns and the impact that food makes on everything we do and how it makes the world go round.
1: Yeah, it's so much more dignified, too. You know, feeding hungry bellies is a little bit paternal, right? I mean, you know, whereas when you start talking about people's lives, and we just did a show recently on the person and environment, you know, social work thinking, you know, kind of looking at, you know, where people start and what they have around them and how those things, plus their own personal contribution to their life, create opportunities and also, if we say vacancies, maybe in what people are going to do, and those stories aren't all the same, you know. So you've gotta build your solutions around the people you have and around the idea that this isn't just about you know, a momentary point. You know, this is about what is the whole community need to keep moving forward. And when the community moves forward, of course, all boats rise. And so there's so many returns for the food work beyond that somebody's hungry belly was filled. I think that's so true, Cindy, and I think that's a really important insight as we continue to talk about what is the next threshold. What does that really look like?
2: Yeah. You know, we run across kids, and one kid, when I first started, he was stealing ketchup from the cafeteria, and, you know, they were really coming down hard on him. He was 7, you know, because he stole ketchup. And someone had the insight to ask, "Why are you stealing ketchup?" And he said, "I take it home and put hot water in it and make tomato soup for my little brother."
1: Yeah.
2: So if a child can problem solve that way, let's take hunger out of the picture and let him focus on the future, because, you know, that kind of problem solving at 7, and that, if we develop that, that will take that kid far.
1: Yeah.
2: And so, you know, not to get religious, but I will tell you, I frequently think, you know, the Bible verse, "I will appear to you in many ways." And on my worst day, when it looks like, you know, I'm a little frustrated or, you know, things aren't going well, I will look at someone and I'll go, "Is that Jesus?" You know, and so that keeps me moving forward. We don't know what, you know, the future can provide to someone that we support and we treat as humans, because, man, we've created a lot of animals by dehumanizing people. And I like human beings, and you know, I'm going to do that. I'm going to support that.
0: Who do you think was driving that deer on your first day going to work?
2: I don't think that was Jesus.
1: I bet you said Jesus more than once, though.
2: I said a few things. It's true.
0: Sorry. well, I don't disagree with you, and we have talked.

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1: Show that we're going to have you back for, because I want to keep us a little centered here on you and some of the things that you bring to this work, Cindy, and certainly serving on the National Advisory Council for Feeding America is one of those. Could you just in the last few minutes that we have, you give us a capsule of what that work looks like and why it's important and how it's shaping the work nationally?
2: Yeah, thanks for that opportunity. You know, when I showed up here, we were what was always referred to as an under-resourced, underperforming food bank. And I kind of accepted that as a chip on my shoulder and decided, you know, I'll show you, you know. I've got people committed as anyone else. I started joining things. I started applying for things, you know. And so when the opportunity for the NAC came along, it was like, I've worked hard for a while, but I think there's still room for voices for food banks like mine. Mm-hmm. I'm never going to be like, you know, Brian in Houston.
3: a long conversation.
2: But I do know that we're all feeding people. And if we want to represent our neighbors, all of us that look different, you know, the old vernacular, you've seen one food bank, but we all serve and we all feed people and we all are transforming lives in that work. Hmm. So it was just really important to me to be representing smaller food banks in rural and remote communities. And it has just paid off in incredible dividends because, you know, I was part of the Better Together initiative way back. And so now, Phil, as you know, mm-hmm. this is, you know, the lens that we do the work with the NAC. And, you know, I feel like I have made positive contributions to how the network is approached and, you know, how we're talking about things. And I think all of us that give our time, talent, and treasure to be on the NAC, that's our goal, is to make the network as complete as possible and to see the network similar to as we hope to see our neighbors.
1: Well, you've done a great job there, just like you've done a great job at Facing Hunger Food Bank in Huntington, West Virginia. And Cindy Kirkhart, thank you. Thank you for taking the time to be our guest today. And we want to, Jerry, what do you think? We're going to ask her to come back?
3: Yeah, well, we're better together. That's what I just heard. I'm a believer.
2: Hey, Jerry, every time you use that, it's just a 10% finder's fee.
1: Yeah, there you go. That's
2: well,
1: it.
2: You guys, it was an honor. I've had so much fun. But, you know, when you're around like minds, great things happen. It was glorious.
1: That's great, Cindy.
3: Thank you, Cindy.
1: Thanks for being with us. Jerry and I are back in just a moment.
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5: 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Jerry, I love Cindy Kirkhart.
6: I do, too. She's such a delight. And, you know, if we could do one thing for our listeners, it would be to get them in front of all these people we talk to because they're so amazing. And Cindy is, she has the heart and the brains and the... the gumption, I'm going to say. Maybe that's the Appalachian way she was talking about.
5: But, yeah, boy, yeah, 100%.
6: But, you know, to hang in there with people who she admires and who also have a little more month than money.
5: Yeah, 100%. But, hey, you know, we promise our listeners every week that we're going to have a little research here for Ellen, and Vera is going to be back with us.
6: She is, and we had Vera do something really unique this week because of John Denver, right?
5: Sure.
6: West Virginia, you know, country roads take me home, and we asked Vera to give us a little insight into what it means to take me home through the six dimensions of food security, and here she is.
7: John Denver's Country Roads gives us more than a picture of West Virginia. It gives us a journey toward home. Vera found that journey can become a simple map for the six dimensions of food security. The landscape is availability. A place may look abundant, but food still has to be sourced, stored, and kept moving. Facing Hunger does that through food rescue and a large network of community partners. The road is access. Food only helps when people can reach it, or when it can reach them. Mobile pantries and local distribution sites carry food across long rural distances. Home has a kitchen and a table. That is utilization. Food must be safe, useful, nutritious, and right for a person's health. Facing Hunger's medically indicated food boxes put that idea into practice. The road must also stay open tomorrow. That is stability. Weekend backpacks, monthly senior food boxes, and recurring distributions help people through gaps and hard times. Someone belongs in the driver's seat. That is agency. Neighbors should have a voice in the food they receive and in the solutions built for their communities. And someone must care for the road and the land. That is sustainability. Food rescue, local produce, and lasting partnerships help the system serve the next traveler too. Vera's takeaway is simple. Almost Heaven is not only a beautiful place, it is a community where food is present, the road reaches everyone, the table supports health, help is dependable, neighbors have a say, and the system is built to last. Country Roads provides the storytelling map. The six dimensions provide the discipline. Facing Hunger Food Bank's verified programs provide the real-world examples.
5: Gotta love Vera.
6: She's great.
5: You know, she can find stuff that I didn't even know existed in so many different places. So I appreciate that work very much and the perspective that comes with it.
6: Yeah, well, you know, she gives how the six dimensions provide the discipline that gets you on that country road home, and I really like reminds me of how Cindy talked about her work too, her work of, you know, maybe without having all of the resources that other places might have, still having the most important resources, which is the heart for the work and the willingness of the people to do what has to be done to care for their neighbors, and there's a utilization and agency and, you know, some pretty big, parts of the six dimensions of food security that map into that pretty well.
5: Well, you know, the thing that comes across to me in Cindy's story and the region of the country she's serving is you and I said for years that the people that we are serving, the families we are serving, are worthy of the investment that we're making in them. And so what I like, there's a story there that we hear often, and we probably don't tell it enough, that the very people that are receiving help are also giving help.
6: Right. And they're spending more effort helping themselves accomplish their life than you can put in words. It's just, it's always good to remember people's investment in themselves. And yeah, we all fall short. We all fall short of that perfect investment, right?
5: Sure.
6: And so, you know, if you're going to start pointing fingers, you know, it's always helpful to look in the mirror first, you know? What is that guy doing?
5: Right, right.
6: Well, that's why my wife covered all the mirrors in the house. Yeah.
5: Well, you know, you said something in the show about, you know, the tide raises one boat, it raises all boats.
6: Yeah.
5: But here's what I would say is one of the impacts of food is that it stabilizes the home. And when every home has the food it wants and needs, then every home becomes that much more stable.
6: Yeah. And that helps every decision from that point forward.
5: Right. That's the dividend, so to speak. That's the return on investment. Well, Jerry, I think it's time for a little food for thought. We spend much of our lives trying to build stronger organizations, stronger systems, stronger communities. But perhaps the real measure of leadership is simpler than that. Did the people around us feel more at home because we were there? Home is where people are known. Home is where people belong. Home is where hope has an address. Maybe that's why Country Roads still resonates after all these years. Every one of us is looking for a place that welcomes us, values us, and reminds us that we matter. The work of food security isn't simply making sure people have enough to eat. It is helping communities become places people are proud to call home. And that, my friends, is how we build a food security.

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2: Getting weaker a bit. I'm Paul Stevens, Fox News. Lala now downgraded back to a tropical storm, but Hawaii still being blasted by strong winds and heavy rain. Fox Weather's hurricane specialist Brian Norcross.
3: Finally, Lala is letting up on the big island of Hawaii. It's out here well south of Honolulu, although they are going to get strong winds today. The track just missed the bottom of the big island. 70-mile-an-hour winds now. Anything less than 75, it's a tropical storm, not a hurricane anymore. And the threat is up here in Maui and Molokai and in Lanai. That's where it is now, moving toward Honolulu later in the day. Heavy rain on Maui and Molokai and more to come. And then Oahu is next in line, but the storm will be weakening some by the time it gets there.
2: And at least one person has been killed so far. Almost 70% of the Big Island has reportedly lost power because of those strong winds. Heavy rain triggering massive flooding in Indiana, where at least six people have been killed, several others missing. Fox Weather's Adam Klotz.
4: So it has been relentless over the course of the entire week, and it took a couple of days for all of that water to funnel down into some of the streams and rivers. The White River runs through Indianapolis, and you're seeing some major to moderate flood stages there as all of that water tries to rush down in a very small area. That is why the flooding is happening along the rivers. Now, the good news is some of that rain beginning to die down a little bit. Still a risk of some showers. You're seeing them beginning to move in Indiana right now. The heaviest rain has actually moved a little farther off towards the east, and you're going to get dry days by the time you get into Monday and Tuesday. The risk of flooding today does shift towards the east. You're looking more like the Appalachian Mountains as you're wringing up some of that moisture that continues to move its way across the Midwest.
2: That's Fox Weather's Adam Klotz. Hundreds already evacuated from their homes. FEMA already approving an emergency declaration for Indiana to provide federal disaster assistance. 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
5: We've cleared out some of our earlier problems, but now we've got a new situation on the Jeffries. I-96, the Jeffries eastbound at Middlebelt, an accident leaving only one lane open. The Lodge northbound at 7 Mile Road, another crash. It looks like the two right lanes are blocked. And 94 westbound between Metro Parkway and Gratiot Avenue in Macomb County, all westbound lanes closed for weekend construction. I'm Lorna Stevens, WJR. Traffic and weather first.
6: Likelihood for the showers, could hear thunder, mostly clouds, mid-80s today. Tonight, straight to scattered showers and storms possible early, mostly cloudy and 66. Monday, mostly sunny, 82, up to the mid-80s for Tuesday. From the Weather Channel, I'm Jeff Eno on 760 WJR, where Michigan comes to talk.
7: I'm Ann Thomas. 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
7: Welcome into Opportunity Detroit. I'm Ann Thomas, and on this edition of the show, Mitch Albom's Say Detroit nonprofit is transforming St. Cecilia's historic gym on Detroit's west side into a community center for children. This has great significance for former Detroit Police Chief Ike McKinnon, and he'll join us to talk about it. The Peacock Room in Detroit has received a big nod from the New York Times. Rachel Lutz will stop by to talk about it. And Martha Reeves has a new album coming out. We'll check in with her to hear all about it. A great show about what's happening in and around the D right after these messages. I'm Ann Thomas. Congratulations to the 2026 Women Who Lead class. Dawn Magretta, Executive Director of Advancement for Schoolcraft College, talks about the importance of giving back to the community.
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7: I'm Ann Thomas. 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
22: Welcome into Opportunity Detroit. I'm Ann Thomas, and we kick off today's show with a great story. Mitch Albom's Say Detroit nonprofit is transforming St. Cecilia's historic gym on Detroit's west side into a community center for children. Former Detroit Police Chief Ike McKinnon, who first played basketball at St. Cecilia's in his 20s, thank you for joining us today to talk about what's happening on the city's west side.
23: Well, thank you. It's good to be here to talk about this. And I'm glad that you said I played ball.
22: You're still not playing ball well, at St. Cecilia's?
23: No, I wish I could, but you know, you have to understand it. I'm 83 years old now, and my sons, Jeff and Jason, we celebrated my 50th birthday today. My wife surprised me there, and she had most of the guys that I had played ball with back in the 60s and 70s and 80s, and our team played my son Jeff's team. He was at U of D Mercy at the time, and we beat them, old guys.
22: Good for you. Good for you. You are not 83 years old, Ike McKinnon.
23: Well, okay, I'm 83 years young. How's that?
22: Yes, thank you very much. I spend some time with you throughout the year on various committees, and I can say for sure that you are 83 years young.
23: God, boy, this is really great to hear.
22: So I was at that event recently where Steve Ballmer gave Mitch's organization $5 million to help with this project. And I was so touched. First of all, I remember going to St. Cecilia's with my parents as a child. There was a priest there that was a friend of theirs, and they had gotten to know him, and so we would go over to St. Cecilia's to Mass, so that meant a lot to me.
23: Oh, yeah.
22: And then hearing you talk, and Dave Bing talk, and Steve Ballmer talk, and Mitch speak about this really amazing historic gem touched me, and I want you to tell our listeners what you know about St. Cecilia's gym, Ike.
23: Well, thank you. And the saint, as we call it, I became a part of this in 1967, and that's, you know, that was the time of the riot / rebellion, whatever one calls it. And I was at that time assigned to the 10th precinct from my home precinct. And what was really great then was, although all the terrible things were happening in the street, Sam Washington, who was the man over there, and he brought in police officers, he brought in kids from the neighborhood, in the midst of all the things that were going on in Detroit. And they fed us, the kids interacted with the police. It was a good time in spite of all those other things that were going on in the city. And this was literally 24 hours a day because, of course, you know, during that time, it was very difficult. And there were a lot of things that were going on that was negative. But Sam brought us all together, and the kids interacted with us. That was number one. And number two, after that, Sam brought in, he started a summer basketball league. And all of us wannabes, we thought we could play ball. Sam also brought in, there was one pro on each team. And, well, you had Magic Johnson. You had all these great guys who were, and they were great ball players. And I was on Dave Bing's team at the time. And so, think about this, Dan. Dave Bing was called one of the greatest, 50 greatest pro basketball players ever. Yeah. I was on his team. Now, think about that in terms of whether you had later on, Jalen Rose and Magic Johnson and Earl Cureton and all those people who played and won on each team. And of the wannabes, we thought we were great. And so I tell the story, which is absolutely true. And Dave, obviously, you know, who became mayor, we laugh about this. I thought he got a ball, and I'm running down the court because I'm on a fast break. And at that time, I could jump, and I knew that I was going to do this two-handed dunk. And Dave throws me the ball, and I went up, and I lost the ball, and I missed the shot. And from that moment on, Dave never threw me a pass.
1: Oh, that's hilarious.
23: Oh, yeah, it's absolutely true. But the fact is that there's so many people. And my good friend who passed away a couple of years ago, Earl Cureton,
1: yes.
23: He was also a student of mine when I taught at UD Mercy. And Earl called me. He says, like, you know, the Saint is just in disrepair, and there are things that we've got to do something. He said, you were there, he played, and others played. He said, we've got to get together. And so with Earl and Lori McLennan from the Archdiocese, we started working on this, trying to get people to do things. And Dave Bing became involved, and others. And at some point, Mitch Albom's, he jumped in, which was the best thing that could have happened to us. Of course, you know, it's ironic that 60 Minutes ran the piece on what he's doing in Haiti.
1: Yes.
23: Yeah, and so Mitch is the man, and what's going to happen to Ceciliaville now is going to be tremendous for us. And as you said, Steve Ballmer was there, Gary Turgle was there, Mrs. Ford was there, and so many other people who wanted to know more about Ceciliaville.
1: Yes. And you know, there's a faded sign right over the gym, to the entrance of the gym, and it says, St. Cecilia's Gym, Sports Capital of Detroit.
23: That's right.
1: You know, talk a little bit more about the fact that this was a place where young men could go and basically stay out of trouble. And you saw that yourself.
23: Yes, yes, it was a safe haven. And those young kids who came, not just from that neighborhood, Earl Cureton, he took two buses to get there from Mack and Bewick on the east side. He was a kid at that time to get there. And there's so many other young people, boys and girls, who would come from all over the city. It was a safe haven because we were having some major problems, but they get there, this place would be packed, and you know, there's no air conditioning or anything like that in the building at that time. But the kids were there all day, and Sam Washington, that great man who I played ball with in the 50s at Brewster Center in Detroit, he was this great person who would feed, he would take kids, and he would talk to them and tell them the importance of being there and not on the street. And it became this great place for all of us.
1: Yeah. You know, it's a fascinating story because now Mitch Albom is basically going to pick up the ball, so to speak, and continue this incredible historic place and expand it with his resources and other people who believe in his mission. And can you believe what this will become in the next couple of years, Ike?
23: Absolutely, absolutely. Because We know what with Say Detroit Mitch has done on the east side,
1: right?
23: And this is going to be this west side version, and probably bigger because of where it's at, and the fact that when Bowman pledges $5 million and it becomes a $20 million project to help so many young people in our city, and I tell you, it's a proving ground for those of us who really want to do things to make a difference. And we even have Earl's family, his wife and daughter, involved in this too, because everybody that we know is committed to making it better for the young people of our city.
1: And you know, Steve Ballmer, as you well know, former Microsoft CEO, he's got connection. He's a Detroit native,
23: absolutely.
1: And his story about his family's commitment to that neighborhood is really touching, too.
23: You know, and it's incredible because I think Steve said his mom was born or lived about a mile away
1: right.
23: from there.
1: Yeah, right.
23: And that was in the 60s. That was the thing. And to have that commitment, and thank God for people like number one, Mitch and Steve, and people who really want to make a difference, because we know that things are difficult sometimes, but the reality is that we have these generations of young people who can tell stories of being there and want to make a difference to help future young people in that part of our, not only that part of our city, but our city.
1: We're talking to former Detroit Police Chief Isaiah Ike McKinnon about this incredible transformation coming to St. Cecilia's historic gym. And Ike, speak from your experience as a police chief. It makes a difference when the community embraces its youth.
23: There's no question, absolutely. You know, from not only as police chief, but as a police officer, when I joined in 1965, but my experiences started before that with young people and seeing those who needed some help, some guidance. And I know specifically those young people that I came in contact from 1965 on, them needing some guidance. And think about this in terms of this place. There will be literally places for them to do school things, for them to certainly athletics, but also it will be academic, 25 academic rooms. Yeah. 25 academic rooms where kids can study, they can just rest and just relax and have a good time there away from whether it's home or their school that they'll be at.
1: Yeah, it's really incredible. And you know, Mitch, he makes the young students, the young kids that come to his facilities, they have to do their work. There's no play until they get those academics finished. And I think
23: absolutely.
1: That's an important component.
23: It is so important. You know, I look at that and say, boy, talk about the people who are making a difference in our city. And whether it's Mitch or it's Ballmer or our new mayor was there. And she spoke. All those people make a difference. And getting these young people and other people to understand, if we all can do something to make a difference with our young people, because we know we have sometimes the violence and so forth, but Chief Bettison was there. And it's ironic that he and I had a conversation last night about this in terms of things that we have to do as sincere adults to make a difference with our young people.
1: You're absolutely right. Former Detroit Police Chief Ike McKinnon, thank you for your time today and sharing your story on Opportunity Detroit.
23: Thank you so much, Ann. And I'm looking forward to us being there for the grand opening next year.
1: Me too. And I'd like you to play basketball that day. I'm going to be there to record it.
23: And
1: you and Dave Bing.
23: For that hope.
1: Have a great day, Ike.
23: You do the same now.
1: Coming up next, a big honor for one of Detroit's great clothing stores. We'll tell you all about it.
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0: 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News, traffic, weather, and smart conversation. 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
22: I'm Ann Thomas. 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
22: You are listening to Opportunity Detroit. The New York Times recently named the Peacock Room one of its top 25 favorite clothing stores in the entire country. Rachel Lutz, founder of the Peacock Room. Wow, how exciting is this?
4: Thank you. It's very exciting, and I'm really excited that Detroit is on this list.
22: And how did this happen? Do you know?
4: I believe that we were nominated. Okay. We were told by the New York Times that they received hundreds of submissions. Out of those hundreds, they vetted them all, and 25 made the top of the list, and the Peacock Room in Detroit is really proud to be a part of it.
22: Yeah, I bet. What does a designation like this do for business, Rachel?
4: I thanked the New York Times for shining a spotlight on small businesses, especially in the New York Times style section. You know, a lot of big designer names usually get play in a prestigious style journal like that. So for them to take the time to share small businesses that offer their customers amazing style pieces, I thought was wonderful. And it can mean a huge boost for a small business. We've heard a lot of chatter around it. Our customers were celebrating us on social media. We've had a lot of first-time visitors come to the shop because of the recommendation, and it really does give a small business a boost.
1: Yeah, it's a big deal. So we know all about the Peacock Room because you are our neighbor here in the Fisher Building. But for people, listeners who may not know about it, tell us about it, why you started, and what's it all about. It's a really cool place.
4: Thank you for the kind words. Ironically, I started the Peacock Room, which is a clothing boutique. We're in Detroit. We have a casual location and a formal location. I started these stores because I hate shopping and I don't like the fashion industry. So I wanted to design a store environment around what I didn't like about the shopping process. When I was paying my way through Wayne State University in the 90s, early 2000s, I was privileged to work retail alongside ladies who retired after decades at Jacobson's and Hudson's, those old school department store environments. And I really learned from them how to properly dress people, how to service people, how to listen to someone's, not just their words, but their body language, or how to read them on what I thought they might like based on what they were already wearing when they walked into the shop. So I apply those classic, timeless, really effective ways of helping someone shop. And I think that that's what customers still want nowadays. Even though we're told customers want the convenience of online shopping, they want AI to help them, I think at the heart of it, I think people still really want that in-person connection and to feel things in real life and to be able to walk out with them.
1: And frankly, try it on. You know, it's really nice to go someplace yes. and try it on and have people that are with you that say, oh, that looks really great, or let's try something else.
4: Yeah, I mean, Amazon's not going to tell you if your butt looks great in a dress. Or they're not going to tell you if that color looks great with your complexion. But I think that people come in every week, I mean, like clockwork, and they'll say, when they walk in the door, I know you're not going to have anything for me because I've already bought and returned so many things online.
1: Right.
4: Or I've already been to the mall and didn't find a single thing that I liked. So I'm just here as a last resort. And inevitably, within 10 minutes, we have multiple options that they're excited to try on and eventually can't decide between multiple options. So that is, I think, a really great way to help people shop. It's what they still want. Sometimes they just don't realize it until they walk into the Peacock Room.
1: No, I think you're absolutely right. You've got a lot of unique items. Talk about how you come up with all of these different, I don't know, they're like, I would call them pieces. They are really unique.
4: Thank you. In the New York Times piece, they asked me a few of my favorite designers. And we carry, for example, Samuel Dong. He does not sell to mall stores. He only sells to boutiques. His pieces work any body proportion from extra, extra small to extra, extra large, sometimes triple XL. Suzanne Vinnick, she's an opera singer in L.A., that has her own workshop. We carry very dramatic pieces from her. We carry Joseph Ripkoff, made in Canada. He makes everything size 2 to 22. So I really try to scout wherever I am. I've been to China, to the Pearl Market. I've been to the UK for Sterling. We are carrying, you know, vintage and antique items that you truly can't find anywhere else. So I don't want to carry things that you could find just about everywhere. When people come in, they do remark how at the Peacock Room they can find something truly unique that they wouldn't see in like a mainstream environment.
1: What are some of the clothing trends that you're seeing these days?
4: That's a great question, and I'm going to have to tell you I don't know because I don't follow.
1: I don't do trends.
4: Yeah, and I know that might sound cliche, but if you buy clothing based on trend, it's going to trend away. And the Peacock Room has always been about investing in your wardrobe, investing in yourself, having confidence in your style, And I want you to have pieces that they're going to look great 10 years from now, 15 years from now. We've been in business for almost 15 years now, and it's so exciting to me when someone comes in and they're wearing what I call now vintage peacock room, like from when I first opened, and they're still looking current in it. It still works for them, and they've gotten their cost per wear out of it. So I think the peacock room tends to attract people who want those great pieces in their wardrobe that they're going to reach for time and time again, and not just once for like a disposable fast fashion piece.
1: Yeah, that's a good point. Tell us a little bit about business. How is business? You have the two stores still, correct?
4: Yes. We have a location in the Park Shelton, that's which right. is right next to the DIA on Woodward. That's our casual location. And then we have our formal location in the Fisher Building. That is our flagship store that we did a full historic restoration on a 100-year-old women's clothing store. Business has been great this year. Our social media has been really strong. Obviously, you know, recognition from places like the New York Times does not hurt. Hmm. So our destination traffic is very strong because of our reputation. People travel from Ontario, Ann Arbor area, Ohio. So we really do draw a lot of people from a radius around us. Because I do think that good shopping is getting harder to find, the in-person shopping. I think business has also been great because of the boomerang from the glut of online shopping that a lot of people did during the pandemic. I think they're looking at their wardrobes and feeling defeated. Things don't feel nice anymore. They don't fit as well. Fabrics don't have the detail, the tailoring that they used to. So our word of mouth, our social media has been very strong, and I think that that's why we've had such an increase in business over the last year.
1: Oh, that's an interesting point. You know, and I want to point out, too, and you can kind of help me elaborate on this, you work with women of all ages. I mean, my daughters shop at your store. It's not like they say, oh, mom shops there, so we'll go someplace else. But there's something for every age here.
4: Thank you. I really am so glad you mentioned that, because there's nothing more thrilling than when three generations of the same family will come in and each person will find something. Even dad sometimes finds something cool, like a book or a, you know. So we dress girls from like bat mitzvah / communion / homecoming prom age, all the way up to, I mean, I've dressed, you know, 100-year-old women for their caskets, everything in between. And we really try not to check box people into specific demographics. Sometimes when you walk into a store, you kind of have this profile that you're building of who their demographic is. And really, I mean, we like to say we serve everybody and we serve everybody. We serve sizes 0 to 22. We serve women of all proportions. We've outfitted a woman who is 8 months pregnant, had to go to a formal wedding. We got her in a dress that she looked even just as fabulous postpartum. Mm. So we really try to dress every ability level. We dress people who are wheelchair users. We dress people with ostomy. I mean, whatever your body is going through, I think sometimes we make excuses on why we don't deserve to wear something nice, and we try to make sure that everybody who walks in or needs something knows that they can walk out whatever their body is going through, whatever life stage, whatever age or ability level, they can walk out in something that makes them feel great.
1: Well, and this is an interesting point, because women, many women, not all, but many women can be very self-conscious about how they look, and it's probably good for them to hear, you know, we can help you. We can make you look beautiful.
4: I think that the fashion industry is built on exploiting the insecurities of women. Mm-hmm. And we've listened to it for generations, if not millennia. And I think that there's this underlying premise in the fashion industry of, if you make women feel insecure, you can convince them that they need to consume something to feel better about themselves. Mm. And I think that that's so twisted and self-defeating. I think that really, if you help a woman feel fabulous, you can make sure that she wants that new dress or that new piece of jewelry. So we, you know, we're very body positive. We actually have a store policy of no self-deprecating comments from the sitting room. If we hear you say something
1: you're in trouble.
4: Rude. Yeah. And, you know, one of my favorite things to say to people is, did your body get you in here today? Yes. Then say nice things about it. It can hear you. And we want to make sure that we're a space that is welcoming and makes you feel safe and makes you feel like you deserve to walk out feeling like $1 million. And we're going to help you make you look like $1 million.
1: Aren't you glad, Rachel Lutz, that you started this business? It just sounds like it's fun for you.
4: I feel very privileged to do this work and to work with the people that I do that are just as passionate as I am on dressing people. And yeah, it's like we're the neighborhood, you know, serotonin store. So we want you, people to come into the Peacock Room, get their dopamine, and, you know, just immerse yourself in a beautiful environment like the Fisher Building, my goodness. And just to, you know, play with pretty things. It's a great feeling, and I feel so, so lucky to do that at the Peacock Room every day.
1: And congratulations once again on being named one of the top 25 favorite clothing stores in the entire country. How cool is this, Rachel?
4: So cool. Thank you so much for having me.
1: Have a great day. It was a real pleasure to speak with you. You are listening to Opportunity Detroit. We'll be right back after this.
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12: My life has been such an incredible journey. 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I'm so happy that music is the universal language. 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It can make us happy and it can make us sad. I can't imagine a life without music. I want to thank all of you who have participated in my life.
1: We continue the conversation now on Opportunity Detroit with the great Martha Reeves. Martha, welcome to the show. It's so nice that you took the time to talk to us today.
13: It's a pleasure indeed. And home, oh yeah.
1: Chris Rowe is Martha's manager, and he's also the co-producer on the album. So, Chris,

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1: In Baltimore, Maryland, and then in November, around the 20th, I think, of 2023, we were in the studio working.
2: Wow.
1: And it, you know, it kind of organically happened. We had an idea of what we wanted, and then it started to take a life of its own, really. And so the intent was jazz, but then it kind of went jazz, blues, R&B, gospel. And, you know, when something is going well like that, don't force it. Just kind of let it organically happen if you can, and that's what we did.
2: Oh, that's really cool. And, you know, it kind of sounds like Motown meets Big Easy.
1: It was Motown meets the Big Easy. Mm-hmm. And it was really beautiful to fuse those genres together.
2: Yeah.
1: Two of the greatest genres in American music.
2: Absolutely. You're right about that, Chris. And Martha, you know, you've grown up in Detroit. You live in Detroit. This must be really exciting for you to have another album for Detroit.
3: I was born in Alabama, and I was raised in Detroit, and my music has been spread all over the world. So I'm excited just by being here and having an opportunity to talk to you.
2: Well, you know, we here at WJR have so admired your work over the years, both in music and entertainment, and your work on the Detroit City Council, that back in 2017, we named you one of our Women Who Lead honorees. And, you know,
3: I love you for that. Thank you. That was some recognition that I didn't anticipate, but I learned to love it, because very few people pay attention to the elected officials. They might elect them, but they don't follow through and help them do what they have to do as a council member or on a group of people to encourage citizenship and to enhance the cities and to make it easier for the citizens. So I learned another way.
2: Yes.
3: And I'm so proud to have done that.
2: Well, absolutely. And, you know, you have paved the way for women in music. And you deserve the recognition.
3: So
2: talk about you care about that.
3: No, I have to first start with the way I was raised. I have four sisters.
2: Aww.
3: And Mom taught me how to help raise them. I couldn't go and play without eight children with me. I had four brothers and four sisters that I had to watch, who were constantly telling me, don't talk to me. You don't know how to talk to me. You're not my mother. But I had fun with teaching them to sing. So today, two of my sisters are bandellas.
2: So you did play a big role in helping them in their careers, too. So this,
3: yes.
2: The single, Martha and or Chris, To Know You Is to Love You, is on the album Searching. And the dance remix, so the single came out in June 26th. The dance remix came out July 17th. It's now number 31 on the charts. This is pretty incredible.
3: It's gone up in a week. Oh, yeah. Wonderful.
2: Yeah, isn't that wonderful? And that must mean a lot to hear that, you know, this is attracting a lot of attention and people are really enjoying this.
3: All four major labels, and one of my albums was definitely disco.
2: Oh,
3: so it's
2: really?
3: Not new to me. It's just a pleasure to have someone as royal as Eric Cooper to take one of my songs and treat it the same way he did Gloria Gaynor's and Diana Ross's and whoever else. He took a song and turned it into a disco magical song that you could dance all night to.

when I heard it, when Chris first introduced me to the disco version, and I heard them go, pop, I was looking for Gloria Gaynor to come in singing, or Donna Summer, one of the two. But it was beautiful the way that he transposed the music into a disco hit. And I can't be still when I hear it. So I know what people are going to go through when they get off the dance floor and they play To Know You, Still Love You by Stevie Wonder, a master musician. And Adelphio Marcello and his mastery took Stevie's song and turned it into a jazz concert. There are men and women on that song, 12 people all together. It's like a concert at a symphony orchestra.

0: orchestra. It is absolutely wonderful. I have all of the features that hit records need. And it started first with good musicianship.
1: You know, Martha, you sound great. What's your secret? I mean, you sound, you know, passionate and just really excited. And, you know, tell our listeners, what's your secret? How do you stay working every day and being excited about life?
0: I started singing trying to find my husband. I'm going to tell you right now, being 84 or however old I am and still looking or searching, this album is absolutely the key to my life.
1: I love it. You know, the other thing I want to ask you is, you know, younger generations, like my children, they absolutely love Motown. What is it about Motown that all generations can relate to, Martha Reeves?
0: It's that man named Berry Gordy. It was his dream to make the sound of young America. Especially during the times when civil rights was being passed by Johnson, President Johnson, and where everybody was listening to Martin Luther King and him trying to make everybody love each other. And with me being caught up with a song like Dancing in the Street, where Marvin Gaye wrote it, but I was held responsible when the Black Panthers started playing it, so people connected me with it. But he wanted to express to the world that we don't need to fight or kill each other or rob and steal. We could dance in the street, make each other happy, and let music take us on. It's a universal language, and we can understand each other. We're all worth loving.
2: If you were familiar with Martha's catalog of music, then you already know what's there. But the real fun thing for me has been seeing so many new people listen to these new songs and just really fall in love with them. And, you know, that's one of the reasons why I wanted to do a dance remix. Because by doing a dance remix, it kind of allows you to get in touch with a newer generation of people. And I think that's important for any artist who's still wanting to contribute to their craft is you know, the age demographic that purchased your albums, in Martha's case, back in the 60s, 70s, they don't purchase albums like they used to, right? And so in order to kind of stay relevant, you have to do new material. And I think people... you got to do new material that a younger demographic is going to enjoy. Fortunately, Motown is forever, so that'll never die out. So the interest in Motown and its artists will always be there. But in recent years, young people have really taken a liking to jazz music,
1: yes,
2: which I think is incredible. So now you've got a lot of younger people who are being introduced to her and will enjoy some of these jazz songs. And the remix is great because that's all young people in the clubs, right? 20s and 30s, and they're out there going, Martha Reeves, who is that? And they're getting to discover her for the first time in a fantastic dance remix. And I'm so excited that Eric Cupper is working on the next one.
1: And Martha, before I let you go, is there anything you want to say to our Detroit listeners?
0: Nothing but I love them, and thanks for letting me be a part of Detroit and its music scene. And thank you for supporting the Motown Museum and keeping our music alive. And I invite anybody that wants to come and see where we came from, come to Detroit, 2648 West Grand Boulevard, and get to know what Berry Gordy did. He made the sound of young America, and he brought all of us to his studio and taught us all music and how to deliver to people and to make them understand. We also have a book out right now talking about one of our instructors, Professor Maxine Powell.
1: Oh.
0: And I'm loving the fact that she's let everybody know that we were all tutored and we were all managed in the professional show business, and we were taught the proper way to address our audience, how to walk, how to fall, all the things that people need to know when they get into this business called show. And I'm excited. I'm really excited.
1: Oh, Martha Reeves and Chris Rowe, thank you so much for your time today. We really appreciate it.
2: Thank you.
1: You've been listening to Opportunity Detroit. I'm Ann Thomas, and I hope you enjoyed the rest of your day.
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1: I'm Ann Thomas. Congratulations to the 2026 Women Who Lead class. 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
6: 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We had somebody in Germany, somebody in Saudi Arabia, and what they are doing is going out there in their environments, helping our veterans get their disability benefits.
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13: Even with a downgrade, Lala continues to lash Hawaii. I'm Ann Carrick, Fox News. Lala downgraded from hurricane to tropical storm, but it is not done. Fox Weather's Katie Byrne in Honolulu.
14: We've already seen significant impacts over on the Big Island, and in fact, there are search and rescue teams underway right now because of two homes, at least, that have been swept away because of a ton of rain. 3 feet of rain was recorded in one spot right outside of Hilo. We also know officials have confirmed one person has died in a storm-related car accident over on that island as well. Roughly 70% of customers on the Big Island don't have power right now. More than 100,000 without power across the entire state. Officials are also warning about how strong these winds will be. Not only could we see flooding, but we could see these winds pick up debris and send them flying.
13: Hundreds of people already evacuated from their homes. FEMA approved an emergency declaration for Indiana to provide federal disaster assistance. Heavy rain in Indiana is blamed for deadly flooding, and more rain is expected. At least 6 people are dead, several others missing. More from Fox Weather's Adam Klotz.
15: Some of these communities, 1 foot of total rainfall, still could see a little bit of rain. The ground is saturated, right? So additional rain could cause a problem. But those really big, heavy rains, hopefully those are winding down at this point. We saw plenty of rivers get up near major flood stage or moderate flood stages. They peaked, they crested, and now we're just going to kind of watch those move on downstream. Still at least some risk of some rain moving across the state of Indiana, but nothing like the last 4 or 5 days. There are still flood watches, flash flood warnings out there across central Indiana. And then most of the heavier rain is actually going to move more towards those Appalachian mountains here for your day today.
13: And in Hawaii, Governor Josh Green also declaring a state of emergency and dozens of National Guard members on standby for deployment where they have received 2 or 3 feet of rain. 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
9: We're dealing with multiple problems on this Sunday afternoon. We have a crash on eastbound 94 and 696. It's blocking the right lane. Also, a crash on eastbound I-96 at the Davison. This one's off to the right shoulder. Another one eastbound I-96 just after Middlebelt. This one's taking away the right lane and the right shoulder. Emergency crews are on the scene of all of these crashes. You want to use caution if you're headed into those areas. I'm Aaron V, WJR traffic and weather first.
11: Showers likely, may hear thunder, headed up to the mid-80s under mostly cloudy skies. Tonight, straight to scatter showers and storms early, mostly cloudy and 66. Monday, mostly sunny, 82 degrees for the high. From the Weather Channel, I'm Jeff Eno on 760 WJR, where Michigan comes to talk.
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18: 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And Brett, you know, is this number, $1.4 million, really a useful retirement target? Or could this give people almost a false sense of confidence?
19: Well, I think it could go both ways, Jen. I think for a lot of people, it might be a false sense of confidence. And I think for a lot of other people, it might be a number that seems substantially daunting and perhaps overwhelming. And the reason I say that is because I kind of always scoff a little bit at these statistical numbers about, quote, Americans, that Americans need 1.46 million to retire. You know, from my perspective and certainly my personal experiences in working hands-on with Michigan retirees and pre-retirees the last few decades now, I can tell you that every single person and every single family in this community, ultimately, they have their own unique number that is actually needed in order for them to retire the way that they envision retiring. And so that being said, I do think these numbers are getting bigger for everybody over time. And that's obviously for several reasons. Rising prices, right? It costs more to live today than it did a decade ago. And I would imagine that trend will continue throughout your retirement years, requiring you to have more than perhaps you once needed to save.
20: Yeah.
19: On top of that, we're living longer lifespans as people due to medical advancements and what have you. So not only are we living longer, but that means, of course, our money needs to last longer than perhaps previous generations needed to plan for, which also means we probably need more than we used to in order to retire. And then on top of that, just general uncertainty. I mean, there are question marks or, you know, flies in the ointment, if you will, about some future benefits out there, things like Social Security, pensions, medical benefits, whatever it may be. And so I think one thing that is starting to finally happen is that Americans in general, at least Michiganders, are starting to realize that retirement may not be as short of a period of time as maybe it was for your parents or your grandparents for those reasons listed above. And I think that, you know, the more and more people who start to realize, man, this is actually going to be something that requires a lot of planning, not just saving for some arbitrary number that I heard on the radio or that I read in a news article. I think more and more people are starting to see the light and they're starting to get more and more serious about getting their retirement plan in place, because I have found that having a plan, a retirement plan that is personalized to just you and your family, for a lot of you out there, it can actually turn this big generic number into much more smaller, realistic steps that can feel manageable and certainly can be accomplished for most.
20: Yeah. And you know, Brett, as you were talking, I was thinking about the title of the book that you wrote, because you wrote a book called Cheers to the Best Years, Your Guide to a Confident Retirement. And when you think about the factors you were just talking about, people living longer lives, the fact that prices for just about everything keep rising, it just keeps getting higher, that puts the squeeze on everyone, even wealthier retirees and wealthier Michiganders who've done a good job saving. When you think about rising prices and healthcare costs and living a long time, it is hard for anyone to really feel that confident about retirement, no matter how much you've saved. But you're talking about the benefit of having a plan that can help maybe give us a little bit more of that confidence when we understand what the purpose of each dollar is that we've saved for retirement and how it can help us.
19: Yeah, you're spot on. I mean, think of it this way, Jen. 48% of Americans believe that they will potentially outlive their money or outlive their savings. That's essentially nearly half of the country. And so we ask ourselves, man, why is this fear of outliving our money becoming so common? I don't know about you, but the last thing I want to do when I put my last day of work in and take that first big step into, you know, my golden years of retirement, the last thing I want to do is go through retirement every year worrying and looking over my shoulder that, am I doing it right? Do I have enough money? Am I one of those 50% almost of the people in this country who think that my money will be gone before I'm gone? To me, that doesn't make sense. And what I have found as a retirement-focused advisor and as the CEO of this company of ours, Brzezinski Group Retirement Solutions, who guide hundreds, if not thousands, of retirees all across Michigan in preparing for and navigating the intricacies of retirement, I have found that it comes down to one number for most people. And that number is, what is my personal number that I need to save in order to live a comfortable retirement that does not require me to live in fear that I may outlive my money someday? And to be clear, this is something that can be done for everybody out there in terms of identifying and uncovering your personal number. 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
20: Thanks for joining us today on Inside Retirement Motor City Edition with Brett Brzezinski. Brett is president of Brzezinski Group Retirement Solutions. They've been helping people throughout the Metro Detroit area with retirements since 1988. Brett is also the author of the book, Cheers to the Best Years, Your Guide to a Confident Retirement. And when we think about that idea of feeling a little bit more confident about your retirement, Brett, 48% of Americans believe they'll outlive their savings. That's nearly half the country. That's a lot of people out there. Let's talk about why this fear is becoming so common. No matter how much we've saved, people are concerned about outliving what they've saved.
19: Yeah, I think there's a few reasons why that number is growing as high as it is in terms of those that are afraid that they're going to run out of money someday. Let's start with maybe the most former. When I say former, I mean maybe not so common today, but certainly common in previous generations, form of retirement income. And that would be company-sponsored pension plans, right? I mean, if you think about it, previous generations would typically retire. They would collect pension, mm-hmm. Social Security. Maybe they had to kick in a little bit of extra cash from their savings every month to make ends meet. But typically, those pensions and Social Securities were enough for a lot of people to live a comfortable retirement lifestyle. Not only were they able to live comfortably, but they didn't need nearly as much money saved for retirement as you do now, because historically speaking, previous generations also weren't living as longer. Mm-hmm. So not only were their retirement periods shorter in terms of years, but the amount of dependency, how much they were depending upon their own personal savings to live off of, was smaller than it is today. Well, flip the page to today. Pensions are quite a rare thing for most. I know here in Metro Detroit, a lot of the auto industry still in some capacity may have them, but even that is becoming fewer and further between. And so when now the onus, the pressure of living comfortably in retirement from an income standpoint, it's no longer part of a pension plan. Now it's part of your nest eggs plan, which means that when you retire, you have to pay yourself every single month for the rest of your life from this bucket of money that you've worked so hard to save. And yet you're worried and wondering, is my bucket going to last long enough to continue to pay myself for as long as I'm still around in what is becoming a lengthy retirement period of time? Mm-hmm. But it's not just that. It's not just pensions going away. It's also worrying about things like inflation. I mean, the cost of goods and services, as we all know, continues to skyrocket. Well, if you don't have a plan in place as to how your bucket of money is going to keep up with that, then you put yourself in a very difficult situation the further you get into retirement. Either you keep spending like you spend to live the life you want at the risk of running out of money, or you have to dramatically cut your expenses during what are supposed to be the most enjoyable years of your life in retirement just to keep that money from lasting. And so again, it's these unnerving uncertainties that are popping up for more and more families. Never to mention, obviously, stock market volatility, you know, seeing your portfolio go up, down, or sideways is unnerving for a lot of retirees. And so again, I get it, right? I understand why so many Americans are worried. But when I take a step back and say to myself, what is it that I'm on this earth to do as a professional in that sense? It's to help families in Michigan who have worked 30, 40, sometimes 50 years of their life develop a plan, a holistic, comprehensive game plan that gives them the visual training, that allows them to see with some degree of confidence that they have a plan in place, not just as to how to retire, but how to stay retired year in, year out, decade in and decade out, so that they can truly live the retirement they were designed to live. Like you said, the name of my book, right? Cheers to the Best Years, Your Guide to a Confident Retirement. That's really what this is all about. And so I say it time and time again. You might hear me say it on TV every weekend, or you've certainly heard me say it on this show the last several years. From my perspective, I've been doing this a long time. I don't know that there's ever been a more challenging period of time than currently to be preparing to retire. There's so many things working against you from a financial and economical standpoint that going at it on your own, or perhaps going at it with perhaps the wrong type of financial professional sometimes, those can be recipes for disaster unless things really go your way in terms of luck and timing. And so I often say you only get one shot at retirement. It's absolutely critical that you get it right. And that's where teams and firms like ours here at Brzezinski Group Retirement Solutions keep showing up day in and day out to help the families of Michigan build that plan so that that one shot they get for retirement ideally turns out in their favor.
20: Boy, and there's a lot at stake here, Brett, when you talk about just hoping that all of these things play out and hoping that all of these factors come together. Boy, when you think about the amount that you have in your IRA or your 401k, is that a number that you're really comfortable gambling with? Let's talk a little bit, Brett, about what goes into that first step of figuring out what to do with what you've saved, so that way you're taking some steps toward preservation instead of just continuing to essentially, you know, roll the dice and hope that things all work out.
19: Yeah. When families reach out to us for that complimentary consultation or that first get to know each other visit, typically it's families who are, I would say, within 5 to 7 years away of retiring, typically mid-50s or later in age, or maybe those of you who have already been retired, those families as well. Typically, we'll sit down and we're going to identify, again, do you have enough money to retire? And by retire, I mean to live the retirement you want. And if not, how much more do you need to make it happen? But then once we help families learn their number, the next part of that, and arguably the much more important part, is now that we know the number, how do we take your portfolio, your nest egg, and how do we position it in the best possible way to make your plans pay off and come to fruition? How do we reduce unnecessary risks to your retirement? How do we decrease the likelihood of you running out of money someday? How do we address things like taxes against your portfolio and rising healthcare and inflation? And in simple layman's language, how do we create a plan to spend your money in the right order at the right time without having to take a misstep along the way that nobody told you how to avoid? That's ultimately, I think, what that first step looks like for families that we visit with. And if nothing else, you know, you walk away with some good information, but a lot of times we're able to roll up our sleeves and really help set you on a true course for the retirement that you deserve. I said it earlier on the show. I'll say it again. If you're one of the next 20 callers on the show, just be a caller right now. All you have to do is leave me a message. When we're back in the office, we'll reach out to schedule your complimentary, no cost, no obligation retirement income analysis. That number today is 800-641-3361. 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
20: Thanks for joining us today on Inside Retirement Motor City Edition with Brett Brzezinski. Brett is president of Brzezinski Group Retirement Solutions. He is also the author of the book, Cheers to the Best Years, Your Guide to a Confident Retirement. And I am Jen Rizak. Brett, as we talk a little bit about the different pressures that are on each and every one of us, certainly you think about times like high stock market volatility. Well, that can impact all of us who are, you know, regardless of our age. But talk a little bit about what is so different for people who are heading into or who are already retired when it comes to things like high amounts of stock market volatility, big swings either up or down.
19: Well, I think I could kind of summarize that concept with the general theory that in retirement, it's not about how much you make. It's about hanging on to the money you've worked so hard to save and creating a strategy that enables that money to last as long as you do. And so we've talked a lot on the show today about needing to uncover what is your number, meaning how much money do you personally need to save in order to live the retirement lifestyle that you envision living. That's a tool that we use here daily, and it's not that difficult for us once we get to know you to help share that information with you. Let's do a quick example, though. Mm-hmm. Let's take a couple who's in their young to mid-60s, and let's say that we sit down, we get to know them, we learn more about what retirement is going to look like for them. And very arbitrary example, but let's say that this family needs $1,500,000 saved in order to live the retirement that they want. Turns out that's right about what they have saved. And so I get to be the bearer of good news and I get to tell them, congratulations, you did everything you were supposed to do. You can officially afford to retire. And now, if that's all they heard me say, then I would probably be doing them a disservice because oftentimes the investment strategies, what I mean by that is the types of investments you would hold or that you would pick or that you would use during the accumulation years of your life while you're working and building wealth. Typically, you're trying to grow your nest egg as big as you possibly can so that you can afford to retire one day. And typically, most families out there are leaning on the stock market or investments within the stock market to achieve that. And so we all understand the stock markets go up and they certainly go down and sometimes they go sideways. And I would envision that that trend continues for the rest of time. But remember what I said, it's not about how much you make. It's about hanging on to what you've worked so hard to save. And so if I was a higher risk taker with my money during my accumulation years, which by the way, paid off for me and is the reason I can afford to retire, it does not mean that I should continue to be that same type of investor during my preservation and income years of my life. It's oftentimes this big light bulb moment that I need families to wrap their heads around when we get to know them for the first time is just because certain strategies got you to retirement does not mean they're going to get you through retirement. And a lot of times, those strategies that helped you get here could be the same strategies, if left unattended to, that could almost take it all back from you in your retirement years. And so I'm a big sports fan, right? My son and I, we watch all the Detroit sports teams. And so pick a sport. Let's take football, for example. Think of retirement this way. If you've saved enough money to retire and we were playing a football game and we have the football and, you know, we're on the 15-yard line and we're up by 5 points and there's only a minute to go in the game, as long as we don't do anything silly, as long as we just run the clock out the rest of this game, we're going to win. But a lot of times it's easy to get this feeling inside, but yeah, but what if we scored one more touchdown? Man, that would look even better in the box score and it would sound even more fun on TV in the headlines. And if we've got greedy, and we just decided, you know what, instead of running out the score, let's go for that last touchdown. And believe it or not, we fumble that football and the other team picks it up and goes all the way to score and we lose. We would regret that.
20: Yeah.
19: Big time. We would say, why did we do that? All we had to do was take a knee and run out the rest of this clock and we win. Well, let's use that analogy towards those of you who are on the doorstep or recently into retirement. How many of you out there have already won the game? You've saved enough money to, if done properly, last the rest of your lifetime and you can laugh your way through it as long as you don't fumble the ball. And so oftentimes, Jen, when we sit down and we do analysis for these families in our community here in Metro Detroit, and to their credit, a lot of times they don't even realize they're doing it, but we'll identify that they're taking on far more risk with that nest egg in terms of how much money they're having in aggressive things like heavily stock market weighted accounts, that they don't need more points. They don't need a bunch more money to do these things. They just need to avoid losing the game or fumbling the football. And in this case, losing a bunch of money unnecessarily that now forces them to go back to work after having already retired. Can you believe that? Or having to severely cut back on the lifestyle that they no longer can afford in retirement, all because they failed to get their money, quote unquote, retirement ready. And that is a general statement, and everybody out there listening has their own unique set of circumstances, their own unique number that they need to get to, and in turn, their own unique collection of investments that they should or should not hold in order to navigate retirement as smoothly as possible. Now, I don't expect anybody to know how to do that on their own. There is no cookie cutter approach to this. There is no blanket analysis that applies for everybody. But when you sit down with my team and I here at Berzinski Group Retirement Solutions, as I've stated on the show today, the first thing we're going to do is, if you haven't retired yet, we're going to help you figure out how close you are to be able to afford to retire. What is that number we need to get to? But more importantly, once we know your number, or if you're already retired, then we're going to take a look at how much risk are you currently taking on within your portfolio, and is it suitable, or is it amount of risk that you are jeopardizing all of these great things you're excited to do in retirement if we encounter some stock market volatility that you had no business participating in because you've already won the game. That portfolio analysis, we call it our portfolio stress test. It's a great way to show you, are you currently in potentially harm's way? And if so, what type of changes should you make so that you can avoid or at least deter the impact of market volatility derailing your retirement years? Again, be one of the next 20 callers on the show. All you have to do is leave me a message for your free retirement analysis. 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But I'll put the number out there again. It's 800-641-3361. 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
20: Thanks for joining us today on Inside Retirement Motor City Edition with Brett Brzezinski. I am Jen Rizak here alongside Brett. He's president of Brzezinski Group Retirement Solutions and author of the book Cheers to the Best Years, Your Guide to a Confident Retirement. And Brett, you said something really powerful in the last segment, talking about when you get to this stage of the game, preparing to head into retirement, the only thing you really want to do at this point is to avoid screwing it up. I know you had a football analogy. I'll switch us to baseball here for a minute. We don't need to be trying to hit home runs every time we're at bat. We just need to go for base hits every now and then, right? And that's really what it's all about. Rather than trying to score big time, let's just make sure we don't screw it up. And I'll say something really obvious here. You don't know what you don't know. And one of those ways where you might be unintentionally screwing it up is when it comes to taxes, overpaying taxes, not taking advantage of strategies to help reduce your tax bill in retirement. So tell me, Brett, how do you talk to Michiganders about that when it comes to potentially saving on taxes in retirement?
19: Well, taxes is a massive roadblock for many retirees reaching their goals. And I think in my experiences, a lot of us don't necessarily see it that way, or we've never perhaps considered it that way. And I'll give you a very recent prime example. We had a family come and visit with us probably about 2 weeks ago now. Mm-hmm. And they watch me on television every weekend, and they've certainly tuned into our show here. And they wanted to come in for a second opinion of their current plan for retirement. And so this was a super nice couple. They were 63 and 64, I believe. Mm-hmm. And the gentleman, the husband, he had always, in this family's case, he had always been responsible for their investment decisions, their financial planning. He really took a lot of pride in doing things himself. And to be honest, I think the only reason they came in to visit is because his wife was adamant that they come in and have at least somebody else confirm that her husband was on the right track. And I certainly appreciate that. And so they came in and we were getting to know them, and they were preparing to retire at the end of this year. And this gentleman had it all worked out. He knew how much money they had saved. He knew what investments they held. He had his retirement budget built out. They had a plan for Social Security and how much they were going to be taking out of their portfolio. And they wanted to essentially spend their last dollar the day they died. In this case, they both were confident they weren't going to make it past age 90. And so, you know, the husband kind of sat there and he had his arms crossed, and he was almost just kind of waiting for me to just say, yeah, you've done exactly what you were supposed to do. Congratulations. And I was getting close to giving him that impression until our conversation evolved into talking about the large tax problem that was awaiting them in retirement. And I could see he kind of sat forward almost like, well, what are you talking about? And so, like a lot of the families we meet with, this family, they had saved the high majority of their retirement money in their 401ks and traditional IRAs. They had a little bit of money in a brokerage account and a good amount of money in savings in the bank, but the high bulk of their retirement nest egg was in these pre-tax, tax-deferred retirement accounts. And as the conversation continued to evolve, it became extremely evident that this gentleman, as well-intentioned as he was, he failed to understand just how much of their current portfolio wasn't actually theirs to live off of and spend in retirement. It was a harsh reality for them to go through this exercise, because what they uncovered is that in their case, over the course of their lifetime, our retirement tax savings analysis uncovered that nearly 60% of his present day account value was going to potentially be given away to the IRS in future taxes. And there was a lot of reasons for that. The tax bracket they were going to be in, required minimum distributions that were really going to be a problem for them when they turned 73 or 75. And so it was a harsh reality. It was a wake-up call for them, because what ended up happening, Jen, is they left the meeting needing to have some tough conversations at home. And those conversations were, number one, do we still retire at the end of the year, but on a much less of a lifestyle and budget than we had been planning on? Or number two, do we continue to work a few extra years to meet the lifestyle we want? And again, he did a great job picking investments, and he kind of had a decent plan as to how his income was going to come out in retirement, but he never really wrapped his head around just how big this tax storm waiting for them was going to be. And in my opinion, understanding how much of your portfolio is currently scheduled to be given away to the government in tax, followed up immediately by what strategies can you be deploying right now, year after year, to shrink that number in your favor and keep more of your hard-earned savings in your pocket to spend instead of giving them away to the IRS, I would put that right up there near the top of your to-do list when having a strategy to navigate retirement. Now, I understand time and time again, and this happens, I would think, basically every single week with the many families that are calling our offices and coming in for these second opinion visits looking for help. One of the things I hear a ton of is, hey, Brett, you know, we really like our guy or our gal that hasn't been investing our money the last few years, but they don't talk about taxes, or they don't really talk about retiree healthcare. And I say to them, well, that makes sense. That would lead me to think that you're probably working with a broker, or what I would refer to as an accumulation specialist, somebody who's probably really good at helping families like you grow money over long periods of time in the market. Their job, in my opinion, is to help get you to retirement. But how to navigate the retirement years from a financial planning standpoint is night and day from how to navigate the accumulation years when you're going to work, you're getting a paycheck, and you're trying to save and grow your money. They are night and day. And so here at Brzezinski Group Retirement Solutions, we solely, and this goes all the way back to the late 1980s when my father started the company here in Metro Detroit, we solely work with families who are in or nearing retirement. Instead of trying to be all things to all people, we typically step in and become that trusted relationship for those who are on the doorstep a few years away or into retirement, because they're looking for a team of professionals who simply put, eat, sleep, and breathe retirement every single day of the week. 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
20: Thanks for joining us today on Inside Retirement Motor City Edition with Brett Brzezinski. I am Jen Rizak here alongside Brett. He is president of Brzezinski Group Retirement Solutions. They've been helping people throughout the Metro Detroit area with retirements since 1988. And Brett, as you were sharing that story earlier, that example of working with a couple who had done a good job with a lot of things as it relates to preparing for retirement, they came to see you for a second opinion. And it was only during that conversation that they started to understand what they had been overlooking in terms of tax strategy and being tax efficient heading into retirement. So let's talk a little bit about, Brett, for those folks who are in that same boat. They've been building up their savings. They've got a 401k or an IRA. Let's talk about what it means to have an actual comprehensive retirement plan so they understand what pieces might be missing as they are heading into this next phase of life.
19: Yeah, I mean, retirement planning is obviously a generic term. We sure. all leave that definition up to our own interpretation. But to avoid perhaps that and to be more specific, I can speak to what it looks like to have a comprehensive, holistic retirement plan built and guided by my team and I here at Brzezinski Group Retirement Solutions for the countless families we represent all across Metro Detroit. So when we help families build their own personalized retirement plan, here we refer to our planning process as a roadmap for retirement plan. Our roadmap for retirement planning process is essentially a guide to help families understand the five key components or the five key pillars of a sound retirement plan. And in my opinion, only addressing one, two, three, or even four of those five is simply not good enough, because retirement is 360 degrees of life. And it's not just about picking the right investments. It's about all the strategy that you overlay on top of it. So we typically will spend a lot of our time helping families first and foremost with what we call their strategic income plan. And an income plan is where we will help a family learn and identify strategies and techniques from which how they're going to essentially pay their bills month in and month out, decade in and decade out throughout retirement. So we're going to start by helping them learn how to maximize their Social Security strategy. And so we'll help families who have not yet claimed or filed Social Security benefits to learn the pros and cons as to potentially when to take those Social Security benefits. There's a lot of options out there, and we certainly see a lot of families do it wrong. But for a lot of you out there, you're going to need to take withdrawals from your savings consistently to make ends meet in retirement. That's why you work so hard to save the money. Here is where a lot of mistakes occur, is families, because you've never done it before, families fail to recognize that there are certain types of accounts and in turn, certain types of investments that in retirement are designed to be spent from. And they're built accordingly. They're built to generate income for you in retirement. On the flip side of that, there are account types and there are investments that you may hold that we would strongly advise you not lean on as a source of income or a source of consistent withdrawals. And so we'll help families essentially diversify their money into a variety of places so that their income is consistently showing up in their checking account to meet the expenses that they have, while knowing that somebody is keeping an eye out for them from taking it from the wrong account at the wrong time. So we're going to help families build that income plan. Tied into that income plan is going to be a comprehensive investment strategy. Now, again, remember what I said earlier, what we do with our money in retirement potentially is different for a lot of us than what we did while we were working. It's not about how much we can make anymore. It's about hanging on to the money we've worked so hard to save and developing a strategy to make our money last. To be clear, that does not mean you're going to put all your money under the mattress. It just simply means we're going to first and foremost focus on preserving our wealth, generating income from it to meet our expenses. Then we're going to grow it in that order, not the other way around. So helping families seek ample parts of long-term growth with shorter-term, more conservative accounts that are designed to generate income and live off of. So helping families find that balance. Next, we're going to spend a lot of time on your retirement tax plan. Now, this is not a set it and forget it strategy. Retirement tax planning requires annual ongoing decision making. But we have found, especially while taxes in our country have been on sale the last few years, there are substantially advantageous tax saving strategies available to many of you out there that hopefully you've been deploying with your financial professional the last few years. And if not, we would certainly encourage you to take a look at them to make sure you're not leaving money on the table by overpaying the government in taxes throughout your retirement. It's not necessarily medical for most of you. It's most likely going to be taxes that could be your largest expense in retirement. And so we need to have a plan for that to keep more money in your pocket that you can live off of and reduce the chances that you too may outlive your money someday. So Jen, after within our roadmap for retirement plan, we've built out an income plan and a proper retirement focused investment strategy, and we've addressed an ongoing tax reduction plan. Then we pivot into things like navigating retiree healthcare. How do we optimize and build a strategy for Medicare? How about for the period of years pre-Medicare for those of you who retire before the age of 65? How do we financially game plan that? And then what do we do if we have a major medical event later in retirement, like long-term care? How do we protect our spouse if we have one, or how do we protect our family from depleting all of our assets rapidly in the event we need some type of home or assisted living care? And then finally, the final piece of the roadmap for retirement plan, after all the other components have been built, is what we refer to as legacy planning. How do we make sure that once we're gone and we've ideally lived the greatest retirement we could, that our financial accounts and that our resources that we leave behind are transitioned and passed off to those we love the most in the most tax-efficient private manner possible? Legacy planning allows clients, while they're still in retirement, to make decisions for those that are going to be coming after them later in life. That roadmap for retirement planning process is something we take all of our clients through here at Brzezinski Group Retirement Solutions. 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

0: Thanks for joining us today on Inside Retirement Motor City Edition with Brett Brzezinski. I'm Jen Rezac here today with Brett. He's president of Brzezinski Group Retirement Solutions. They've been helping people throughout the Metro Detroit area with retirements since 1988. Brett is also the author of the book Cheers to the Best Years, Your Guide to a Confident Retirement. And Brett, we started off the show today talking about this recent study where Americans believe they need almost $1.5 million, $1.46 million to retire comfortably. But the real question here today, as we have talked about all these different pressures, all these different factors, things like inflation and taxes and your potential healthcare costs, Brett, rather than relying on some general rule of thumb and saying, okay, I need to save $1.46 million for retirement, what are some ways that we can start to put together what our actual number should be rather than thinking about this quote unquote magic number for all of us to think about in retirement?
1: Well, I think that I could first maybe give you some context as to how it is we help families get to their number. Okay. Because I don't even know that it's something that I would trust most people to do, just simply freehanding it, like with a calculator. There's just a lot of layers to it. And that's why we use really sophisticated software, because it makes me look better than I probably am, because we can use all of these calculations behind the scenes, right? But when we sit down with families and help them figure out, quote, their number, how much they need to retire, or, you know, if they already have enough to retire, whatever it may be, there's a variety of factors that need to be taken into consideration. So first and foremost is, what sources of income are you going to be able to rely upon in retirement before you have to dip into your own savings? And this is relevant because I have plenty of families I work with where maybe you have examples of retired teachers, husband and wife, or both worked in the auto industry or vice versa. And let's just say this is a family where both spouses have really nice pensions. You know, if you're a couple that has really quality pension income coming in every month and you're drawing your Social Security income, and by the time those four, you know, checks hit your bank account every month, you know, you're basically breaking even. You're able to live your lifestyle off of just pension and Social Security. Well, for that type of family, your quote unquote number that you need to have saved for retirement would be substantially lower than, say, somebody who wants to live the identical lifestyle to you in retirement, but doesn't have those pensions. Because for them, they're going to have to come up with their income manually from their savings. And so that's where, again, we have to know what sources of income, if any, do you have the ability to rely upon? Maybe it's rental income from other properties and what have you. Then we need to figure out, what is the type of lifestyle you want to live in retirement? And I've noticed in my career, it's hard for a lot of pre-retirees to pick a budget. Mm-hmm. And so I kind of guide them through it by saying, well, let's just take some quick math. And just to give ourselves even a baseline as to what a retirement budget would look like is, I'll have them figure out, what is your current net take-home pay every time you get a paycheck? So for a lot of you, you get paid every 2 weeks. How much is hitting your checking account every 2 weeks? And then we take that number and we figure out how much that is for the year. And we say, okay, well, right now you're used to living on X amount of dollars per year. That's what, you know, what it feels like to bring that amount of money into your bank account. Most families

0: we work with want to keep their lifestyle the same, at least when they retire. So we'll use that as a benchmark in terms of helping them figure out how much do you need per month to retire. Then we have to take into consideration things like inflation, right? If today groceries cost $200, in 5 years, they're probably going to cost more than $200. And in 15 years, a heck of a lot more, and so on and so forth. So we need to start to forecast out not just what things cost today, but what they're going to cost down the road. From there, we're going to take a look at, well, how much of the money you've already saved is yours? And how much of it are you holding on to temporarily for the IRS through taxation? And do you have a strategy to minimize those taxes? Or are you one of the many who's going to voluntarily give away much more than you had to had you done tax savings strategies? These are all components to helping families figure out what is that number. Again, I don't mean to dismiss the value of picking the right investments and growing your money over lengthy periods of time. That is still a key component. But if you've always been a do-it-yourself investor, or perhaps you've been working with an accumulation-focused advisor, maybe a broker who's great at the investment side, but not necessarily in tune with things like taxes and income strategies and healthcare, that might be somewhat of a light bulb going off for you that, remember what Brett said? He said we only get one retirement, and it's absolutely critical that we get it right. And so for those of you working with an advisor, perhaps one that you love and who's done great work for you, if they're not necessarily all in on their retirement years, it's not that they're a bad person or a bad advisor, because they're not. It's no different than when we're younger, you know, we start out going to a pediatrician. 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
11: The ceasefire expires tomorrow. I'm Carmen Roberts, Fox News. Monday marks 60 days since the U.S. and Iran signed the Memorandum of Understanding, with reports of very little progress on a diplomatic solution to reopen the Strait of Hormuz. Fox's Trey Yingst reports from Tel Aviv.
12: This weekend, Iran continued attacks in the strait. On Saturday, a bulk carrier reported being hit by an unknown projectile. A day prior, an Emirati oil vessel was also targeted. With a focus on Iran, we're also tracking the latest developments between Israel and Iran-backed Hezbollah in southern Lebanon. Hezbollah violated the ceasefire over the weekend, wounding 3 Israeli soldiers. This prompted Israel to launch a new round of strikes against targets in southern Lebanon. Overnight, the IDF warned residents of northern Israel to be prepared for loud explosions throughout the night as operations against Hezbollah continued.
11: Lala weakens to a tropical storm after lashing the Big Island of Hawaii with strong winds and heavy rain.
13: And tragically, we know that it's already turned deadly over on the Big Island, where the first and the strongest impacts likely were felt. The Hawaii governor, Josh Green, confirms one person was killed in a car accident yesterday. And right now, officials say a search and rescue mission is underway after 3 feet of rain fell in parts of the Big Island. And it actually swept homes right off their foundation. Officials believe those homes were occupied.
11: And that's Fox Weather's Katie Byrne in Honolulu. Lala is now packing winds of 65 miles an hour. At least 6 people have died in historic flooding in Indiana. Chad Cornett with Hamilton County Emergency Management says the danger's not over.
14: The recovery is a long process. The hazards are still there. The challenges are still there.
11: Officials warn residents to stay away from fast-moving floodwaters. 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
11: A bus carrying Polish tourists overturned on a highway east of Budapest, Hungary, early today, killing 12 and injuring others. Police say the driver may have fallen asleep and took him into custody. Florida residents will weigh in on several key primary races this week.
24: Tuesday will mark Florida's first primary under a new congressional map approved during a 2026 special legislative session. The new boundaries have forced some longtime office holders into more competitive contests. One of those races includes Democratic Socialist-backed House candidate Oliver Larkin going after establishment Democratic Representative Jared Moskowitz. That race marks the last major primary for the DSA. Now, also happening Tuesday in Florida, the primary to replace Governor Ron DeSantis, who is term limited, and former Florida Attorney General Ashley Moody will have to defend her Senate seat.
11: Fox's Max Gordon reporting. Florida Democratic Congresswoman Debbie Wasserman Schultz is also trying to fend off several challengers as she runs in a newly drawn congressional district. As voters head to the polls, a rising cost of groceries, household goods, gas, and rent are likely on their minds. And House Minority Leader Democrat Hakeem Jeffries tells NBC's Meet the Press.
25: I expect that there will be at least 220 members of the House Democratic Caucus when we take back the majority, if not a number much greater than that. And what is clear is that the American people want us to focus on driving down the high cost of living.
11: Jeffries has stated that America cannot afford two more years of the Republican Congress. 30 lions and tigers rescued from a closed zoo in Argentina are headed to wildlife sanctuaries around the world. The big cats spent years in cramped concrete cages before their rescue. Half will go to a sanctuary in South Africa. The other 15 are headed to Colorado. Organizers call it one of the world's largest relocations of captive big cats. I'm Carmen Roberts. This is Fox News.
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26: Good news. Most of our earlier problems from the rain have been cleared from the roadway, but we're still dealing with a couple problems on 94. If you're traveling on the eastbound side of 94, we're dealing with a crash right near Mount Elliott. Looks like it's in the clearing stages. Should be out of there in the next couple of minutes. Also dealing with a crash in the clearing stages on northbound I-75. This one's right on the off-ramp to Dixie Highway. Looks like emergency crews are just wrapping up. Just use caution. I'm Aaron V. WJR, traffic and weather first.
27: Mostly cloudy, headed to the mid-80s. Showers and the likelihood for those, maybe some thunder. For tonight, straight to scatter showers and storms early, mostly cloudy and 66. Monday, mostly sunny and 82. From the Weather Channel, I'm Jeff Eno on 760 WJR, where Michigan comes.
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1: Good afternoon and welcome to School Talks. We have a great lineup for you today. We're actually out at Wayne Risa, which is the Regional Educational Service Agency for all of Wayne County Schools. And we have some fascinating guests today. We'll be talking with Superintendent Dr. Davida Colbert, Deputy Superintendent Beth Gonzalez, and from Van Buren Public Schools, we'll chat with Jessica Romack. Also joining us later in the program will be from the Early Childhood Department, Executive Director Kelly Williams, and the Director of Early Childhood as well, Desiree Adams. We have this and a whole lot more coming up. This is School Talks on 760 WJR.
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1: Good afternoon. Welcome to School Talks. We are on location at Wayne Risa out here in wonderful Wayne County, right down by the airport. I have a new appreciation for how many planes fly over this building every day. So we have a great lineup for you. Joining us on the segment today, we have the Wayne Risa Superintendent, Dr. Davida Colbert, Deputy Superintendent Beth Gonzalez, and joining us from Van Buren Public Schools is the CTE Career Readiness Coordinator, Jessica Romack. Welcome to the program, ladies.
18: Thank you.
1: So I appreciate you taking the time to join us. As you all know well, there's a lot of talk in the election season about bringing things back to high schools as far as shop class, all these different things. And I'm here to tell our listeners, and today is a perfect example, a lot of this stuff never really left. And this program you have here, I was fascinated by the aviation and aeronautics program that you have going. And I'd like to start off with Dr. Colbert. What is Takeoff with Wayne County in terms of aviation, and how did this all come together?
18: Takeoff with Wayne County is an opportunity for Wayne County scholars to become immersed in aviation, aeronautics, and aerospace. It is an opportunity to ensure that we are the answer for the next talent that is needed mm-hmm. for aviation across the country but more specifically for Wayne County. Mm-hmm. As you know, DTW, or Detroit Metropolitan Airport, is a world-renowned hub for flights coming in and out and going to and from. And not only that, we have three regional airports that are really well known and historic for the work that they do, from the Detroit City Airport, or the Coleman A. Young Municipal Airport, Gross Eel Airport, and also the Willow Run Airports, are just three of the hubs mm-hmm. that are located here in southeastern Michigan. So the Wayne County Executive's Office, where, you know, the Warren Evans, who the Evans Terminal was named after, really was really excited about an opportunity where we could continue to be the answer, or become the answer for sure, for aviation across the country, mm-hmm. but more specifically to ensure that Wayne County had the talent that they needed, diverse mm-hmm. talent, where our young people can stay right here and be a part of that amazing career pathway. And so it allows our students, really pre-K through 12, because we start in elementary with awareness. We go into middle school for exposure, and then those experiences that are internships, CTE programming, mm-hmm. and more, connected with community colleges, again, connected with those regional airports, and also business and industry partners inside the state of Michigan and beyond, that allow our students to get hands-on learning that starts with even the basics, starts with drones. We have students that are working on their FAA 107 Part C certifications, and just then taking it to the next level. Some of them interested in becoming a pilot, others in air traffic controllers, some in maintenance and mechanics. And what we're doing is definitely looking at the industry and how this is a high need mm-hmm. because there are so many retirements that are on the horizon. Sure. So it's an opportunity for our youth.
1: Yeah, and you, what I liked about what you said is two big words for me is the notion of partners, and the number of airports really provides an opportunity for really regional collaboration. And Beth Gonzalez, Deputy Superintendent, this really is a historic collaboration when you think about all the people coming together. And in your line of work, why is this type of collaboration so important?
6: Thanks for the question. This project actually stands to be the largest of its kind in the nation. Currently, the work that Dr. Colbert described exists in some school districts nationally, but it would be single school districts. And for our work, we're really looking at the county as a whole. How do we design something that students anywhere in Wayne County would have access to once fully implemented? And so our goal is to design something, which we have, that engages all 33 school districts and 95 public school academies. And that started with a set of anchor districts. So we have Detroit Public Schools Community District, Westwood Community Schools, River Rouge, Ecorse, Taylor, Romulus, Van Buren, and Gibraltar. Those school districts began with an intro to aviation course and a commitment to pursue the CTE state-approved programming, and got that approval, and they'll start those courses this fall. And so that gives us a pathway to design something with transportation funding so that students countywide can have access. And that has been really interesting to our partners, because it's hard for an industry to partner to collaborate separately with each of our school districts. As I mentioned, there are 33, but when we're able to do it together, it makes mm-hmm. it so that we can come together as a community, both industry, post-secondary partners, and school districts, to work together to create something that really works on our regional workforce demands.
1: You know, we often hear about the shortage of air traffic controllers and the shortage of employees in different regions. And I understand there's maybe some 300 type positions that could be short in Michigan, whether it's a mechanic or a technician. And it makes me appreciate why a program like this is really a direct feeder into that solution. And when you think about the purpose of school, help you get a job, it really makes a lot of sense. Let me ask Jessica Romack, who from Van Buren Schools. Jessica, why in your role do you think this kind of program is so different from your traditional high school CTE programs?
10: So most CTE programs can be pretty costly to run, and they all serve a purpose in trying to ensure that students are prepared for very in-demand, high-wage careers. But when it comes to aviation in particular, we are attempting to fill especially a very in demand and very immediate need. And it is an extremely costly program for any one school to try to tackle on their own. They require specialized equipment such as drones and functioning and even non-functioning airplane components. And this is extremely prohibitive for a number of districts, for pretty much any district. Because of the unique relationship and the leadership that Wayne County RESA has created, they've made this collaborative relationship, not a competitive one, that really is working to ensure equitable access to an aviation program for all of Wayne County students, so that we are able to help try to fulfill the demand to meet those the aircraft mechanics and all of the jobs that we have available.
1: Fascinating opportunity. Listen, I need to take a short break to hear from our sponsors. When we come back, I want to continue this conversation about the kinds of certifications and credentials that students can actually earn and the real opportunities. So if you'll stay with us, this is School Talks on 760 WJR.
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1: Welcome back to School Talks. We are joined by an outstanding group of educators here at Wayne RESA talking about the aviation and aeronautics opportunities available for students and truly an exceptional collaboration among airports and schools and Wayne RESA as sort of as the hub of this whole opportunity. We were speaking with Jessica Romack from Van Buren Public Schools before the break. And Jessica, I want to follow up on some of the things you talked about in terms of how this is so different from traditional programs. And let me ask you, how early are students introduced to these aviation pathways? And how does that pipeline develop into high school?
10: So currently in many of the partner schools throughout Wayne County, we are offering an intro to aviation program and will begin offering the CTE drones program this fall. There are plans for the immediate future to begin offering in the high schools private pilots courses, as well as airframe maintenance, as well as avionics, and pushing down into our middle school programs with aviation. But we are also offering numerous exposure opportunities for students as young as even preschool, so that we are able to get them engaged and excited about careers in aviation, so that they are able to have those opportunities, so that we are creating those equitable access opportunities for our students throughout Wayne County, no matter how their age.
1: And tell us a bit, all of this experience, I'm certain, leads to certifications and credentials in that, and it really boils down to real world experience. Can you share with us those kinds of things that students can earn while going through this?
10: Yes. So it really does depend upon the program that the student is enrolled in. For example, should they be enrolled in the CTE drones program, they will be able to earn their FAA Part 107 drones license, which means that they will, while even perhaps in high school, be able to commercially operate a drone. They could also, through future programming, be able to earn their private pilot's license or even earn industry recognized credentials for airframe maintenance or for avionics. And all of these are industry recognized credentials and certificates to get students into the workforce, not even necessarily post-secondary, but even while still high school students, and to take that experience should they even want to go into college or to a university, to get them even perhaps college credits that they can take further with them.
1: And, you know, I think a nice way of saying what you just encapsulated is it's just an incredible opportunity for them. And when I think about how that leads to career outcomes, let me ask Deputy Superintendent Beth Gonzalez, what kinds of jobs and salary ranges are we pairing students for as they go through this program?
6: Yeah, this program is completely designed to help students be career ready. In fact, in Michigan, there are over 600 aerospace-related companies, and we rank in the top 10 nationally for aerospace manufacturing. So the jobs are right here. The kinds of jobs that we have in mind are line service technicians. Working full-time line service technicians earn about $41,000 a year. As Jessica mentioned, students can get their Part 107 license. That would allow them to be an unmanned aerial vehicle, a UAV operator. And folks are earning about $58,000 a year working full-time doing that work. We're also preparing students to be aircraft maintenance technicians, something that there is a huge demand for. We know in this industry there are a need nationally for over 2 million new professionals by 2042. Aircraft maintenance techs, they can make about $75,000 a year, and that only requires a two-year degree. And our students will begin earning credits during high school toward that degree, so that potentially they're only paying for one more year of that degree. And then, of course, with students who go on to post-secondary universities and earn bachelor's degrees and advanced degrees, there are careers in engineering, air traffic controllers, pilots, aviation management, aviation cybersecurity, and aerospace engineers, earning up to anywhere from about $76,000 a year to $245,000 a year.
1: And for a kid in their early 20s, that's real money.
6: Yeah.
1: That's an amazing opportunity. And the way you described all that, so different than my high school woodshop class in 1980, right? I think I made a birdhouse and a piggy bank. I don't remember. But let me go back to Jessica Romack from Van Buren Schools. At the start of this interview, Dr. Colbert talked about some of the partnerships and airports involved. And in your district, how have you found the local airports, like the Coleman A. Young Municipal and Willow Run and that? How are they actually involved in the student training?
10: So we are in our second year coming up this fall in our aviation programming, and we are beginning to build our relationships, especially with Willow Run, since it is just a couple of miles away from us. And we are reaching out to build relationships to have our students have site visits so that they're able to actually see the numerous jobs that they are hearing about in class. They're getting some information of. We are bringing in various people to come speak with our students. students so that they know exactly what it is that they're examining. And we're also reaching out to other industry partners within our area and having them reach out to us as well, like Coletta Charters, talking to our students about different careers that aren't even necessarily on airports themselves, but tangentially related, having alumni even reaching out as well, talking about their career paths and how they want to come back to help students. So we are very young in our relationship building, but we're getting more and more people reaching out, getting excited about ways that they can ensure that we are getting that equitable access to our students throughout the county.
1: And by comparison, the Wright brothers didn't fly around the world in their first flight, so we're headed in the right direction. With all this opportunity, Dr. Colbert, let me ask you, access and equity are a big part of this. And I'm curious, how are you ensuring students from all backgrounds can participate and, more importantly, succeed?
18: Absolutely. Thank you. So what we recognized were that many students were unaware of all of the careers, you know, associated with aviation, aerospace, and aeronautics. And what we are doing with Takeoff with Wayne County is making sure that we're closing that gap by exposing students early, connecting learning to real careers, and then creating pathways that lead to post-secondary education, industry credentials, military service, apprenticeships, and the employment. Our goal is to ensure that a zip code does not determine whether a student has access to these pipelines. We are accomplishing this in several ways. The countywide access is really about serving students throughout the entire county, not just those attending like one specialized schools. We are so excited about Davis Aerospace and how they are now moving back to the city airport. So that is going to be an exciting opportunity. But as Jessica has shared, they're on the other side of Wayne County, being the largest county in the state of Michigan. So that means that they're connected then to Willow Run, which is, you know, closer to them. And so that just allows through those partnerships, you know, school districts and, you know, all of our LEAs and PSAs have this access that the opportunities then can reach across the entire region. Students can come in at different ages, at different, as we already talked about, different grade levels and even different interests. So not just air traffic controller, but maintenance, not only pilot, but also to the industry needs the clothes design for those who are working in the industry. They need the seats design for the airplanes. You know, they don't all look the same. They're looking at, you know, we're crunched in. They're trying to see how they can make them even larger. So it really is about removing the financial barriers, because when you go to specialized schools outside of your high school training, there's a cost to that. So this allows students to get it while they are, you know, learning in middle school and then having the access in high school and being connected to colleges, universities, and then partnering with the businesses and the industry.
1: What a wonderful program. And I have to tell this story. I don't know how many years ago it was, 10, 15 years ago. My wife and I board a plane to travel somewhere, and the pilot, you know how they stand at the entrance and greet you? It's a former student of mine, Dr. Livernoy. I'm like, hey! We go sit down, my wife and I sit down, and the guy next to me says, hey, was he a good student? I said, absolutely. We're in good hands. So it really is about opportunity. So I want to take a moment and compliment you guys on a great program, and I really look forward to it growing and expanding. And with that, I want to thank you all for joining us on School Talks. Keep up the great work, and we'll be back right after this.
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5: Welcome back to School Talks. We are out here at Wayne RESA, the Regional Educational Services Agency for all of Wayne County. We had a great conversation before the break about aviation and wonderful opportunities for students as they graduate high school. And now we're going to go all the way to the other end of the spectrum, where we're going to chat with some really important people about early childhood education and opportunities. And joining us on this segment, we have the Executive Director of Early Childhood, Kelly Williams. We have the Director of Early Childhood, Desiree Adams. And joining us again will be Deputy Superintendent Beth Gonzalez. So let's begin with the big picture. We hear this all the time in Lansing and talk. What is the Pre-K for All initiative, Kelly Williams? And why is it so important for Michigan families?
6: Thank you. So let's emphasize that all. Pre-K for All is Michigan's bold commitment to ensuring that every four-year-old has access to a high-quality early learning experience. So this means regardless of their income, zip code, or background, they have this initiative and access. This initiative builds upon Michigan's national recognized Great Start Readiness Program, and it expands the opportunities for children to enter kindergarten ready to learn and thrive. As you know, Wayne RESA leads this Michigan by growing pre-K for all opportunities for four-year-olds and their families, alongside with partnership with MyLeap. While supporting all Great Start Readiness Program providers in Wayne County, Wayne RESA, Wayne County, serves approximately 11,000 four-year-olds already within this program.
5: And I understand the goal is 75% by 2027. And how close are we to that right now?
6: So Michigan has made remarkable progress toward its goal in serving 75% of the four-year-olds in publicly funded pre-K programs by 2027. State leaders have established a target of serving approximately 88,500 four-year-olds statewide. Recent enrollment shows that we have met that goal, approximately 50,000 children being currently enrolled in the Michigan Great Start Readiness Program alone, representing significant growth towards this target. While there's still some work to be done, this is a momentum that is undeniable. Again, Wayne RESA is leading this work and supporting with 11,000 students across the county being entered into GSRP.
5: And this is really an extraordinary effort on the part of Wayne County. And what do you believe has made this success possible?
6: Partnerships.
5: Yeah, partnership.
6: Wayne RESA has partnered with not only MyLeap, but they have intentionally built collaboration with shared commitment to children across families. Through the leadership of Wayne RESA, local school districts, community-based providers, Head Start programs, and early childhood organizations have worked together collectively to expand this access to all early childhood families and students with high-quality program. So being very intentional with the partnerships amongst all entities has really built the momentum and the trajectory of the success.
5: Mm-hmm. And, you know, in my time as superintendent, we were a heavy participant in the Great Start Readiness Program. And Desiree Adams, let me ask you, Great Start Readiness is often ranked the number one pre-K program in the country. And through your line of work, why do you think that is the case? What makes it so effective?
1: Absolutely. The Great Start Readiness Program is recognized as one of the highest quality preschool programs in the nation because it combines access with quality. Families aren't simply receiving free preschool, they're receiving a research-based early childhood learning experience led by highly qualified teachers. Children build early literacy, math, science, language, and social-emotional skills through engaging hands-on learning. Families are partners through conferences, home visits, and ongoing communication. Programs receive coaching and continuous support to maintain high quality. And at the end of the day, high quality preschool prepares children for kindergarten and lifelong success.
5: And you know, one of the biggest misconceptions about preschool is the cost. And can you clarify for our listeners who qualifies and what families actually pay for such a program?
1: Absolutely. Every four-year-old in Michigan qualifies for GSRP, and families pay absolutely nothing for it. The program is fully funded by the state of Michigan, and if families are unsure if they're eligible, apply. We're here to help families through every step of the process.
5: Mm-hmm. And, you know, through your line of work, as you mentioned, the eligibility has expanded. Is there does income or location still limit access for some families in any way?
1: No, yeah. Eligibility has expanded significantly. Families are no longer limited by income, and they aren't limited to attending a program in their local district or their local area. If space is available, families can choose a program that works best for them. Our goal is simple: remove barriers and increase opportunity.
5: Mm-hmm. Let's put our teacher hat on for a second, and it seems somewhat obvious the impact that a high-quality pre-K has on a child's long-term academic and social development, but from an actual programmatic standpoint, what is happening in those programs that really gives children an advantage as they start school?
1: Absolutely. So you mentioned the academic approach, obviously, right? We really focus on those academic skills, but they also learn how to communicate, solve problems, build friendships, share, take turns, become confident learners. Those skills are the skills that children not only need to be successful in kindergarten, but also successful throughout life.
5: And Beth Gonzalez, Deputy Superintendent, how does early childhood education connect to the long-term workforce development that we've been talking so much about? And really, at the end of the day, sort of the outcomes for the community.
4: Yeah, good question. I mean, as you know, this has been a huge focus of Governor Gretchen Whitmer's leadership over the last several years, and that's because early childhood education is both an educational strategy, as Desiree spoke to so beautifully, and also an economic development strategy. Strong early childhood systems help employers attract and retain talent. Families are more likely to live and remain in communities where they can access dependable, high-quality learning and care for their children. More people participate in the workforce in states that have strong early childhood systems. And, you know, when we invest in high quality early childhood education, we're preparing children for kindergarten beyond, but we're also strengthening our workforce, developing tomorrow's talent, supporting working families, and just building a stronger, better, more economically resilient community. Mm-hmm. And that's why it's been really important and a priority for us here in Wayne County and why we've been a leader in the state.
5: Sure. And, you know, important observation when you talk about young children getting a start and what that means at sort of the back end of their education. When I think about the pandemic, we had a generation of children start school at their kitchen table. And now we're, what, some 5-6 years out from the start of it, 6 years from the start of the pandemic. And you're starting to see some of those academic dips because of where they started. In a reverse way, what a powerful signal to how important it is to give them an opportunity at a young age. Because when it's absent, you pay the price long term. So, kind of an interesting way to review this in terms of opportunities. I need to take a short break. When I come back, I want to continue our conversation about, I understand there's some new center opening up and some additional training and such for educators that I want to continue our conversation on. But for now, we're going to hear a word from our sponsors. This is School Talks on 760 WJR.
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13: 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Congratulations to the 2026 Women Who Lead class. Dawn Magretta, Executive Director of Advancement for Schoolcraft College, says her marketing background played a role in her success.
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1: And I understand the Early Childhood Center has a really neat educator training lab that supports their growth. Tell us a little bit more about that.
2: Absolutely. So our educators require a bachelor's degree in early childhood or child development. And our lead teachers will be supporting apprentice, teacher candidates, college students in that space. And those individuals can come in and they can see high quality instruction in practice. They can do that either through a program, through their schooling, or they can come in as an observer. We have observation rooms on site where they can observe what's going on in the classroom without interrupting the classroom. And that's not only for the educators that will be going through their teacher preparation program, but our other programs throughout Wayne County as well. They can come in and they can see what we are doing in that space. So they can also be inspired and take that back to their own sites as well.
1: And let me ask, this is a side question for you, Beth Gonzalez. Is this in any way connected to the Grow Your Own initiative at the state, or any?
2: Yes.
1: Tell us a bit about how that connects, because she mentioned the opportunity for educators. Tell us a bit about how this training and the new facility could support the Grow Your Own initiative.
3: Yeah, great question. And in fact, this was really intentional and related to Wayne Reese's Grow Your Own initiatives. We have a number of different teacher pipeline programs that we've been deeply committed to over the last several years. So Talent Together, for example, is a statewide initiative, and it does support pre-K development, pre-K teacher development, and the fact that we will be able to host apprentice teachers. So we have followed the Department of Labor guidelines in terms of our qualified staff so that we can host apprentices. We're also partners with the Michigan Educator Workforce Initiative, often referred to as MUWI, and they have a program called My Early Apprentice. And again, that is a program that can help people who are working as associate teachers, or honestly just coming into the early childhood workforce to earn their CDA licensure, to become an associate teacher, and then ultimately earn their bachelor's degree and become a teacher. And so through those partnerships, we're creating the opportunity to deepen the way that we can engage directly while also supporting our community-based organizations and our school districts. Mm-hmm. Because as you mentioned, Grow Your Own means that you're learning where you plan to teach. Mm-hmm. And so our program stands to serve, for example, apprentice teachers that don't have access to a Department of Labor qualified educator for their apprentice year. They can come to us for that apprentice year, and then they can go back to the community to serve as a teacher where they started.
1: You know, a great example of earn while you learn.
3: Yes.
1: Because it lets them achieve both. And not,
3: that's right.
1: As you know, anyone training to be a teacher, you have to give up almost a half a year of your life unpaid to go through student teaching and so on. And this is such a novel approach to being able to get what you need while still
3: that's
1: taking
3: right.
1: care of yourself. Let me just tie one thing together here for Kelly Williams, Executive Director of Early Childhood here at Wayne Reese. It's really obvious to understand how this program helps children, but in your experience, how does this help entire families?
4: So the early childhood education is one of the smartest investments a family can make. You're investing in the future workforce. You're making sure that your child is ready for kindergarten, and you're ensuring that they're getting those fundamental skills prior to entering kindergarten. Mm-hmm. That's the biggest investment a parent can make. So across Wayne County, we want to emphasize that not only are you going to get high quality for your student academic skill setting, and also social, emotional growth. This is so important for a child entering into school and making sure that they are being prepared for future endeavors. With that being said, I want to mention attendance as well. Helping our parents and families to ensure that they start with proper programs and practices around attendance in the household, making sure that we emphasize to them the importance of

0: showing up and being in the seat to learn. So as we talk about academics, I also want to lift how important it is to build those traditional skills around attendance.
1: And developing good habits.
0: Absolutely.
1: It really starts there. So you mentioned parents and the families. Desiree Adams, let me ask you, for parents who may be unsure what they should look for in a high quality program, it seems obvious that we know what that is here today. But if I'm a family listening to the program today, what's the first step in enrolling their child in a pre-K program?
2: Well, first I want to acknowledge what families should be looking for. I want them to make sure they're looking for a classroom where children are engaged, where the teachers are warm, where learning is happening through play, and where families are welcomed as partners, and where children are excited to learn. And the first step to that is simply applying. Families can go to their nearest GSRP provider, or they can go online to findprek.org to apply. Once they get to the website, there's steps of 1 through 4 to guide them through locating an GSRP provider if they don't already have one in mind. Our team is there to help families understand their options, answer questions, and to connect them with a program that best fits their needs. My advice is don't wait. Applying early gives families the greatest number of options.
1: And you mentioned GSRP provider. In many, many cases, that's going to be their area school district.
2: It is not. It could be. It could be a local school district. It could be a public school academy. It could be a community-based organization. It could be a Head Start entity. Yeah. Or it could even be their local family-based.
1: And it's a great example of pre-K for all.
2: Absolutely.
1: Regardless of where you are, that opportunity exists. I want to round out the program with Beth Gonzalez. What milestones or successes are you most proud of so far in this expansion of pre-K?
3: Well, thank you for saying successes, because it's not just one thing, it's many. First, I would say I'm most proud of our progress on access. So for over the last 5 years, we have increased enrollment from about 7,900 students to what will be coming up in the fall, nearly 11,000 students. For example, just this school year in Wayne County, we're adding 60 new classrooms, which can serve over 800 more students. We have over 187 active providers in Wayne County and over 650 classrooms. And that expansion was very purposeful. So we have a partnership with Data Driven Detroit so that we could more deeply understand zip codes and neighborhoods and where our families have centers close by and where do they need more access. And we have been very intentional about addressing what we called GSRP deserts.
1: Success is on the horizon here at Wayne Risa, and I want to thank all of you for joining us on the program this afternoon. When I think about opportunity, getting a head start, and making a difference, you are all doing it well here under the leadership of Dr. Davita Colbert, and I want to thank you for joining us on School Talks, and it goes without saying, keep up the good work. Thank you.
3: Thank you.
2: Thank you.
1: Well, that's about all the time we have for today. I really enjoyed my time out here at Wayne Risa. I want to thank all of our guests for an inside look at some truly outstanding supports and things happening for really children of all ages here in Wayne County. And on that note, that's all the time we have for today. But remember, there are 2 ways to spell 1 and 3 ways to spell 2. Until next time, this has been School Talks on 760 WJR.
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15: Still no deal as the clock runs out. I'm Angelo Bavaro, Fox News. A 60-day ceasefire between the U.S. and Iran appears set to expire tomorrow without a peace agreement.
16: Reports indicate very little progress on a diplomatic solution to reopen the Strait of Hormuz and address Iran's nuclear ambitions. This weekend, Iran continued attacks in the Strait. On Saturday, a bulk carrier reported being hit by an unknown projectile. A day prior, an Emirati oil vessel was also targeted. With a focus on Iran, we're also tracking the latest developments between Israel and Iran-backed Hezbollah in Lebanon. Hezbollah violated the ceasefire over the weekend, wounding three Israeli soldiers. This prompted Israel to launch a new round of airstrikes against targets in southern Lebanon.
15: That is Fox's Trey Yingst. Meantime, President Trump suggested he would make the Strait of Hormuz a U.S. territory following the conflict with Iran. Iran says it alone maintains and controls that waterway. Lala continues moving westward offshore the Hawaiian Islands as a downgraded tropical storm.
17: We've already seen significant impacts over on the Big Island, and in fact, there are search and rescue teams underway right now because of two homes, at least, that have been swept away because of a ton of rain. 3 feet of rain was recorded in one spot right outside of Hilo. We also know officials have confirmed one person has died in a storm-related car accident over on that island as well. Roughly 70% of customers on the Big Island don't have power right now. More than 100,000 without power across the entire state. Officials are also warning about how strong these winds will be. Not only could we see flooding, but we could see these winds pick up debris and send them flying.
15: Fox Weather's Katie Byrne. Tommy John, whose Major League Baseball career was extended after he became the first player to undergo the elbow surgery that now carries his name, has died. He was 83. John had been in hospice care at his Florida home. 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
15: Attorney General Todd Blanche sat down for his first interview since his confirmation.
12: The Attorney General facing a lot of questions, especially about disagreeing with the president following reported growing rifts between President Trump and U.S. Attorney Jeanine Pirro after she dropped the vandalism charges in the Lincoln Memorial reflecting pool case. NBC today asking Blanche about that.
14: I absolutely support U.S. Attorney Pirro, as does President Trump. Now, that's different than whether the president is extraordinarily frustrated at what happened in that case.
12: One of the big hurdles ahead of Blanche's nomination, President Trump's $1.8 billion anti-weaponization fund. Blanche today on Fox News Sunday repeated that the fund is dead, although he says both he and President Trump believe that the Justice Department was weaponized.
15: Fox's Alex Hogan, the attorney general, also suggested he was willing to disagree with the president, but that he would not pledge to always act independently of the White House. The Trump administration is asking the Supreme Court to step in and allow construction of his White House ballroom to move forward.
20: Earlier this month, a federal appeals court issued a split decision saying the president did not have the power to undertake a project of this magnitude at the White House without first getting permission from Congress. The appeals court did allow work underground to continue for security purposes. The administration, though, argues that at 65% completion, the project is too intertwined and that adding any changes at this point would derail the integrity of the structure. The plaintiffs, the National Trust for Historic Preservation, says the administration has not only refused to listen, but is now actively attempting to outrun the courts by accelerating construction of the ballroom.
15: That is Fox's Madeline Rivera. The Trump administration has faced questions about that ballroom, with Democrats calling it a waste of money and questioning where private funds for construction were actually coming from. I'm Angelo Bavaro, and this is Fox News.
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21: With a couple problems if you're out and about on the Sunday. We did have a crash on southbound I-75 right at the Davison. It looks like it's just about to be out of there, but you can expect a slow go if you're headed into that area. Also, dealing with your normal weekend mainline congestion. Southbound 75 starts at the Flint line and runs all the way down to where Pine Knob is. And, of course, Finger Death Punch is taking place tonight, so expect extra traffic in the area. I'm Aaron V, WJR Traffic and Weather First.
22: Likelihood for the showers, could hear thunder, mostly clouds, mid-80s today. Tonight, straight to scattered showers and storms possible early, mostly cloudy and 66. Monday, mostly sunny, 82, up to the mid-80s for Tuesday. From the Weather Channel, I'm Jeff Eno on 760 WJR, where Michigan comes to talk.
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24: And I don't want to do this on my own, so I'm on my way back.
11: Sleeping Bear Dunes was named as America's second national lakeshore in 1970. It takes a lot to keep that 35-mile stretch of pristine lakeshore naturally beautiful, and thanks to Preserve Sleeping Bear, it continues to be. Another group in West Michigan has also taken the role of preservationist and protector of some of Lake Michigan's lighthouses. Based in Ludington, they are known as the Lakeshore Keepers. In the Leelanau Peninsula, the Historical Society in Leland has kept the stories of the region's first people and of maritime and lumbering history. And Silver Lake is known for its dunes, but there's a towering barn there that's ready to serve up unique wine and more. We'll tell you all about it next on the Michigan Travel Show.
24: I'm on my way back home.
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0: I'm Ann Thomas. 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

0: Welcome to the Michigan Travel Show. I'm Dave Lorenz. It's great to be back with you again this week as we get to talk about some of the great places that you should really check out as you travel around the state of Michigan. And today, a big part of today's program, we're going to be talking about the people who help make those places that we like to go even better. They literally preserve them so we can enjoy those places today and into the future. So let's get started. We're going to start out with a very important group. You've heard about Sleeping Bear Dunes. I hope you've been there. I hope you've been there many times. I hope you keep on going there. Well, there's an organization called Sleeping Bear Forever. Their whole mission is to make sure that Sleeping Bear is preserved for the future. Let's find out how they do that, what they do, and how you can maybe help out as well by bringing in Susan Pocklington. She is the director of Sleeping Bear Forever. Susan, thanks for joining us today.
1: Hi, Dave. Good to be here. Thank you so much.
0: Oh, you bet. We should probably mention that you've just recently changed your name. Let's explain that. You're Sleeping Bear Forever today. When did that name change come about?
1: Yes, we were excited to announce that we had changed our name. We announced it about a month ago, and we were previously Preserve Historic Sleeping Bear for nearly 30 years.
0: Mm.
1: We started out as an advocacy grassroots organization to make sure that the buildings here in Sleeping Bear Dunes were going to be preserved, because originally they were not going to be, with a few exceptions. And so we were repairing buildings, and we still are. That remains the core of our mission. But as we moved into the future and where we wanted to go, we realized that we wanted to change our name that would reflect that continuing commitment, but also the cool experiences that we want to provide to people to connect with Sleeping Bear in other ways than what they currently do. So we kind of call it where nature and culture meet.
0: Yeah.
1: It's things to do beyond the dunes.
0: It's such a great idea to actually change your name to really reflect what you're doing. And your organization is so unique. You know, most, I guess I'll call preservation organizations, they might work exclusively maybe with nature experiences. Others might preserve a building or a lighthouse like we're going to hear about soon. In this case, you're trying to preserve a huge collection of historic structures and landscapes. I mean, what a job. I bet a lot of people don't even know there are, over 300 structures?
1: Yeah, absolutely. You're exactly right. Most people, of course, know Sleeping Bear for its geological features. The dunes, of course, the name gives it away, right? The largest moving dune around, but there's the secret of these 366 historic structures and landscapes that people really aren't aware of when they come to climb the dunes or to bike the trails. And yet these historic buildings and landscapes are everywhere in Sleeping Bear, including the North and South Manitou Islands. There are six basic historic regions that we refer to in Sleeping Bear, including the Glen Haven Historic District, and Port Oneida Rural Historic District. And all of these are either listed on the National Register or eligible for the National Register of Historic Places. So they are of high significance. And it really is a matter of letting people know that these are here and that they're here to be preserved, to be enjoyed for future generations. We have people that come in and they say, this is where I want to show my grandchildren how I grew up, you know. And one of the things that is truly unique about these buildings, and they're maritime buildings, they're the agricultural farms from the 1852 to the 1940s, is that these were not moved into the area like many wonderful mm-hmm. historic villages.
0: Right.
1: They are standing where they were built and where the people walked away and they were left. So they are very uniquely placed in that it still shows the boundaries and the fields and how they actually lived.
0: Yeah. Well, and some of them actually on the National Register of Historic Places, I know. I mean, I think about that one barn, a beautiful barn. Mm-hmm. It has to be one of the most photographed barns in the state for sure. Is that a sample? Everybody. I think anybody who's been there, I hope they know. Is that like a good example of maybe a type of building that you're trying to preserve?
1: What you're referring to most likely is the D.H. Day Barn, mm-hmm. which is in private ownership within the park boundary. So mm-hmm. they're called an infolding, built in the 1880s. And that one is very iconic. It is probably one of the most photographed barns in Michigan. And the construction of that barn is a little bit different than most of our barns that are more modest. But definitely that is an example of what we have here in the rural landscape for sure.
0: How can people get involved in Sleeping Bear Forever?
1: We need volunteers that help preserve the buildings, gardeners that work our restored gardens. We have greeters at the Port Oneida Heritage Center where people can come and look at our exhibits that explain the story of these settlers and the Anishinaabe peoples. And we also have obviously a need for support, financial support for donations. And they can go to our website, which is sleepingbearforever.org, and find out all the opportunities that are there.
0: Susan, we're going to have you come back because this is just such a great place, such a great endeavor. It's really worthy of having you come back and tell us more, maybe get into some more of your programs, because I know you do great programs and great preservation as well. So people should go to that website, sleepingbearforever.org. to find out more. Our thanks to Susan Pocklington for being with us today. We're going to find out about lighthouse preservation and visitation next on the Michigan Travel Show.
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0: Hi, I'm Dave Lorenz. 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
9: I'm Ann Thomas. Congratulations to the 2026 Women Who Lead class. Dawn Magretta, Executive Director of Advancement for Schoolcraft College, says her marketing background played a role in her success.
10: In any career
7: communication is important, and I think that background brought those skills into a otherwise structured business-like profession.
9: Special thanks to University of Michigan Health, Von Voigtlander Women's Hospital, for supporting Women Who Lead.
0: If there's one thing that Michigan is thought of around the country as like an iconic symbol, I suppose you could say the Mackinac Bridge. Maybe the other thing would be a lighthouse. You know, there are more lighthouses that help us all throughout the state of Michigan in Michigan than any other state in the country. I think it's 106 lighthouses, if I remember right, that we at least can consider as official lighthouses. It's amazing that you can visit many of them. You can at least get up close to many others. And there's this group out of Ludington that works to help give you an opportunity to get up and close and personal with them, maybe even become a member and help through preservation as well. It's called Lakeshore Keepers, and we're going to find out about them right now. Let's bring in Jack Grevey. He is the director of the Lakeshore Keepers. Jack, welcome to the program.
10: Well, thanks for having me on. I really appreciate it.
0: Oh, you bet. Well, you have to tell us what Lakeshore Keepers is all about. I was looking through your website, lakeshorekeepers.org. Very good website, by the way. And you have a lot of good information there. But tell us, in your words, what you guys do.
10: Yeah, so our mission statement's right there on the main page. But we preserve, we promote, we educate, and we give access to our guests and give access to our lighthouses. Now, those mission statements are very strong with me. I've been a lifelong sailor myself, been competitively sailing since I was 7. I've utilized these lighthouses personally. So for me, giving back to the area or giving back to these lighthouses is something really special. Being from West Michigan, all of our locations from Manistee down to Whitehall are some of the most iconic lighthouses. Personally, I believe, I might be a little biased, but, you know, are some of the greatest ones in the state. It's truly just a phenomenal organization. We do operate with over 300 volunteers. And we actually cover about 22 states. So volunteers from outside of the state or locally help out and help preserve and help educate others and give that accessibility to all.
0: Holy cow. Really, people from outside of Michigan come to help preserve and restore lighthouses in your area?
10: Yes. People love West Michigan. Usually they come as a tourist or guest themselves. They find out there's a volunteer program that they can, too, be a what we call a modern-day lighthouse keeper. And they jump on it. They love the opportunity to be able to give back to our area communities.
0: How long has Lakeshore Keepers been around?
10: Yeah, we've been around since 87. So we initially started as Big Sable Point Lighthouse Keepers Association. A little bit of a mouthful, but started off with just Big Sable being our location that we were trying to do this mission statement with. We've then expanded to include Little Sable Point Lighthouse, Ludington North Breakwater Lighthouse, White River Light Station, and most recently, as of this year, Manistee North Pierhead Light.
0: You know, I've never heard of an organization dedicated to, helping to preserve lighthouses in a region like this. This is pretty unique, isn't it?
10: It is. There's Great Lakes Lighthouse Keepers Association as well. They operate two lighthouses near the Strait. But we as an organization operate the most in the state of Michigan. There's a couple other U.S. Lighthouses U.S. Lighthouse Society. They operate some on the big coastlines. But as far as kind of sometimes you refer as the third coast, you see a lot of those names pop around in this area. We are the biggest organization in the Michigan area.
0: Well, as you said, you know, preservation and education is a big part of your mission, but being able to offer up those lighthouses for visitation is another one. And you have events throughout the year. I know you've already had several this summer. You have what you call a bus day, your final bus day, I guess, of the year, on Saturday, August 29th. Can you tell us about that?
10: Yeah, it's coming up here shortly. It's a special opportunity for individuals to ride a dial-a-ride style bus out to Big Sable. That's typically a 1.8-mile hike one direction and a 1.8-mile hike back. It usually takes, you know, a couple hours to do that hike and that trail and to have the full experience. With the bus day, though, you actually jump on a Dollar Ride style bus. It's $6 for a round trip ticket or $3 for a one-way ticket. And you jump onto that bus at the Ludington State Park and actually ride that out to Big Sable Point Lighthouse. So you get to experience the dune space, the critical dune space that's out there still, but you get to do it in a much more efficient way for some people, and certainly it helps out with accessibility. That trail is a sandy gravel trail. It certainly is bikeable. They do have what's called track chairs as well at the state park. But if you're looking for an experience with your family, either young ones or maybe your grandparents, this is a great opportunity to experience Big Sable together as a family.
0: Yeah, I would think, because that is quite a hike to get out to that lighthouse. And it's such a popular lighthouse to see up close and personal. Now, on this day and others, are you allowed to get inside Big Sable Lighthouse?
10: Yeah, so all of our lighthouses are open 7 days a week up and through early September. So we are open Mondays from 1 till 5 and Tuesday to Sunday from 10 till 5. So those are hours that you can go inside of any of our lights. You pay a nominal fee, $8 for adults, $5 for students. Students are 17 or younger for us. And you can actually take that tour to the top of the tower and take in the beautiful views of our lakeshore here. It's something just, every time I go up on the top of the tower, it feels like a new experience. It's the excitement. It's the scenery around you. It's really something to take in.
0: Well, I know that, you know, I don't know how many times, if you offer any guided tours at all, but if you do, people can't be there all the time. Are there, you know, like signs around there or any other information stations where people can learn about the area that they're walking, the grounds themselves, the type of plants that are there? What can people learn when they visit?
10: Yeah, so we do have some signage available outside of every location. Some locations a little bit harder to have signage, like the Pierhead Lights, for instance. Those are Corps of Engineers locations, so we don't have the jurisdiction for that. But, for instance, like the state parks, so walking out to the Ludington State Park and going out to Big Sable, there are those type of narrative panels about the local vegetation, about critical dune space. And then once you get out there, we do have some signage about Big Sable and its historical significance. Historical markers are at Little Sable, Big Sable, and soon to be White River Light Station as well.
0: Now, the lighthouses, are they still used as aids to navigation, or is that really all in the past?
10: I get that question time and time again. We have a mixed bag, honestly. We have Manistee, North Pierhead, Big Sable, and Ludington, North Breakwater are all still active aids to navigation, are still on navigational charts. Little Sable, White River Light Station, are what we call historically lit. So they do have lights on the top of their towers, and they do come on at night.
0: Now, I would think that's still an important thing to navigators out there and boaters and such. Obviously, the lighthouses have played a vital role for many years. Do we get to learn about the story of those lightkeepers in the past when we visit the actual lighthouses?
10: Yeah. Great question. Yes, we do have historical videos at most of our sites. We will be establishing a few more of those the coming year. But there are videos that you can watch. If you're interested in seeing those, even not on site, you can go to our YouTube channel, Lakeshore Keepers on YouTube, and watch those at your convenience as well. Learn a little bit before even coming out to one of our historic locations.
0: Yeah, I think that's so important. I know you have live web cameras, too. Are they available at lakeshorekeepers.org?
10: They are, yeah. That's part of our accessibility item. I really wanted to make sure that everybody could experience those views from the top of the tower. All of our cameras are positioned on top of our lights, and they're accessible on our website at lakeshorekeepers.org. Some of them are seasonal. We are solar-powered at our Pierhead Light, so those are seasonal cameras, but other ones are available year-round to view.
0: Well, last time we have time to ask you a quick question. How is it difficult to become a member? What do you need to do to become a member?
10: You know, it is not. You have to have an interest, a passion for educating others, and an interest of Lake Michigan maritime history. 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
0: Well, it's a fantastic organization, lakeshorekeepers.org. There's a big fundraiser coming up on September 26th. So go to that website to find out more. Our thanks to Jack Grevey for being with us today. And we're headed north next on the Michigan Travel Show.
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9: 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Congratulations to the 2026 Women Who Lead class. Dawn Magretta, Executive Director of Advancement for Schoolcraft College, says her marketing background played a role in her success.
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11: 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Breaking down the headlines Michiganders are talking about. Kevin talks, and then you talk on All Talk. 9 a.m. to noon on 760 WJR. 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
0: AR app. It's the Michigan Travel Show. I'm Dave Lorenz, and we are talking about that area that everybody loves in Michigan, that little pinky. If you're looking at your right palm, that little pinky area of the Lower Peninsula is just really a special area, such a beautiful area. Leelanau Peninsula, there were so many cool things there, and there are cool things that have been there for a very long time. I mean, a long time. And luckily, there are people who gather up that history and tell those stories. They are the Leelanau Historical Society. It's a museum and research center. And let's bring in Kim Kelderhaus. She's the executive director of the Leelanau Historical Society. Kim, great to have you with us.
15: Yeah, thanks so much for having me.
0: You know, I was so impressed on my recent visit to the museum. It's not the largest museum in the world, but what you have there is really impressive. Let's start there. Tell people where the museum is and what they might see.
15: Yeah, we are located in Leland, Michigan, which was once the county seat, so that's kind of why we are where we are. And maybe people have heard of Fishtown. We're about two blocks away from historic Fishtown, and we're located in the newly established Leland Cultural District. So our neighbors are the library and the art center, and we just have a really thriving cultural corner here in Leland.
0: Well, and it's a beautiful facility you're in. How long have you been in that building?
15: We have been here since 1985, and we've expanded a little, changed a little, but we're really proud of our professional quality exhibits.
0: Yeah, you should be. Why don't we go through those exhibits? They are very impressive, and I will tell you right away, I was so impressed with your basket collection from, I believe it's Odawa Indian, but really impressive collection.
15: Yes, yeah. Our previous curator worked very closely with tribal elders to curate this beautiful collection of over 200 Anishinaabe baskets. And they can range anywhere from, you know, modern stuff that makers and craftspeople were still doing when she was collecting in the 90s to 100 years old. So those baskets were initially utilitarian for those indigenous people. They would, you know, gather berries in them. And then as European settlers arrived, there needed to be laundry baskets and waste baskets and Easter baskets. So we have a huge variety of these beautiful, beautiful baskets.
0: And these baskets, what are they made from? This some kind of a reed?
15: Yeah, they are made from black ash. There's actually a really involved process for harvesting that ash. Some of the other materials also include basswood and sweetgrass. And some of them have designs on them made from porcupine quills.
0: Yeah, I love those especially. Are really, really beautiful. Well, the thing is, I have never seen so many in a collection. I mean, that's a really special exhibit you have. Is this part of your kind of First Peoples exhibit? What other things can we see?
15: Yeah, just this year, because it's America's 250th anniversary, we did a special exhibit called An A to Z of Leelanau History, where we take all of, you know, a big amount of concepts related to county and our state history and our national history and share that with our visitors. So that's a brand new exhibit. And then something else really special that we have is it's a display about what is now a defunct ski resort, deeply beloved by the community. It initially started out as a nonprofit, and serendipitously, in the last year, it was announced that our local land conservation organization acquired that property and will be bringing it back to public availability, not as a ski resort, but it's an amazing hill and with a gorgeous view of the beautiful Leelanau Peninsula from the top.
0: That's fantastic. Yeah, I've heard rumors about what would happen to that property for a long time, so it's great that it's basically coming back to everyone. That's fantastic. Well, of course, including the First People exhibit information, you have a bunch of collections that have to do with maritime. You mentioned Fishtown and all. What can we see in that regard?
15: Yeah, being a peninsula, we are surrounded by water. So the maritime history is deeply entrenched in everything that we do here. So we also have a fantastic display of shipwrecks of the Manitou Passage. Fishtown is nearby, and that commercial fishing history is really important. And we also host a Maritime History Festival this year. It will be on September 12th from 10 a.m. to 3 p.m.
0: I saw that. And you have that every year?
15: We do, yeah. Yeah, this will be our fourth annual Maritime History event. And it came out of another event that we just had a wooden boat display, and our board and our program committee said, you know, I think we can make this wooden boat show even better. And so we bring in vendors and other nonprofit organizations that have a connection to maritime history, and we make a whole day of it. And special this year, we will also have a classic car show.
0: Oh, fantastic. Well, how did Leland become known as Fishtown? Obviously, there are a lot of places along all of our shorelines where the fishing industry has had a big part of our story. But in this case, I mean, this town is known as Fishtown. How did that come about?
15: Yeah, the story is that the community rose up when there was a threat to Fishtown that the buildings could be torn down and developed. The community and the municipality rose up and said, we're going to protect this place.
0: It's really unique. People who have not been there before, these are kind of like old fishing shanties along the pier there. And you find what I would describe as kind of like older looking or styled fishing boats along the shoreline or along the waterway there. It's really different and unique.
15: Yeah, yep. And commercial fishing still takes place out of Fishtown. So that's one of the other really special components is these historic structures still serve their original purpose. Many of them do, but not all.
0: Yeah.
15: And you can still go buy some fresh smoked fish at Carlson's Fishery.
0: Love to do that myself. Always take them home for my wife. She loves that. So Maritime Festival coming up on September 12th. You know, going back to Indigenous peoples, in October, I know you have another big event, your Indigenous Peoples Day at the Leelanau Historical Society Museum and Research Center. Tell us about Indigenous Peoples Day on October 12th.
15: Yeah, so this is a collaborative event that we do with the Leland Cultural District that I mentioned earlier. So the library, the Old Art Building, and Fishtown Preservation Society are four organizations joined together to honor the original story of this area and the Anishinaabe people who stewarded this land for over 10,000 years. We do this, we try to keep it outdoors as much as possible in October and work closely with tribal elders to, in the past we've had dancing demonstrations, music demonstrations, food tasting, lectures, and panel discussions. Every year it takes a little bit of a different shape.
0: It's fantastic. You know, one of my last visits to Fishtown, I noticed, as kind of like in the parking area when you come into that area, there was the biggest tree stump I think I've ever seen. It seems like there was some kind of a sign on it indicating something of importance with that. But I mean, I couldn't believe how big it was. So lumbering must have been big in that area as well.
15: Yes. Lumbering was huge, as it was across Michigan. This was all huge timbered forests, and so any of the European settlers that arrived, if they wanted to have a business, a farm, develop a village, you had to clear that land first. And so harvesting that timber to be able to build structures or to send it to other bigger cities where they were building structures, or to fuel the steamships that were plying Lake Michigan with the cordwood. Lumber was huge.
0: Well, it's a beautiful area. You need to stop at the Leelanau Historical Society Museum and Research Center. And Kim, we really didn't talk about research very much, but people can learn more about that when they visit you. Now, I don't remember, are you actually on M22 or are you a little bit off of M22?
15: Yeah, we're on a side street called Cedar Street, right off of M22, before you go over the bridge in Leland.
0: All right, so it's easy to find. And of course, we're going to send people to your website because people should do a little research before they go to the Museum and Research Center. It's leelanauhistory.org. You'll be able to find out about kind of the history about Leelanau area even before you get there. You know, I always recommend that you do a little research about an area before you go there or about a place, even before you go to a museum. Check it out a little bit, and there are going to be things that you're particularly interested in. With me, Native American stories are very important to me and my family, so I love to learn all I can. So that Indigenous Peoples Day event on October 12th, I'm looking forward to that. I'm going to go back and really spend some more attention on that basket collection because that is really impressive. And everything at the Leelanau Historical Society Museum and Research Center. The website, leelanauhistory.org. And our thanks to Kim Kelderhaus for being with us today. We're heading to the Fox Barn Winery next on the Michigan Travel Show.
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0: It's the Michigan Travel Show. I'm Dave Lorenz. Happy to tell you that our next guest is in that beautiful Silver Lake area. You've probably heard about Silver Lake. I hope you have, because it's a really special place. It's one of the rare places in the country where you can actually go out on the sand dunes and literally drive your own vehicle if you want to on the sand dunes, on these beautiful, majestic, huge sand dunes. Or, like most people, you'll be able to take an operator like Mack Woods Dune Rides and head out there and enjoy those dunes as well. You can rent, 4x4s, Jeeps. It's an amazing place. And if you've not been to Silver Lake in a while, you need to get there. And when you go, you're going to want to stop at a place called the Fox Barn Winery. It's a marketplace. It's a winery. It's a really cool place. And to tell us all about it, let's bring in Isabel Rydell. She is the manager of Fox Barn. How you doing, Izzy?
17: Doing good. How are you?
0: I'm doing all right. So we want to find out about that big, beautiful barn. I have driven by that many times. I've stopped there a few times. I've never been able to take advantage of your concerts. We're going to talk about all that. But to get there, why don't you first tell us the story of how Fox Barn Marketplace and Winery came about?
17: Yeah, so the Fox Barn was founded in 2008 by Kelly Fox. She grew up in Walkerville, not too far from Silver Lake. And that's kind of where her family's farming roots inspired her passion for growing and producing local products. So she married into the Fox family and was working alongside her husband, Todd.

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1: Mm-hmm. Yeah, near M22. It's basically around that route. You're going to find it at Fox Barn, Marketplace, and Winery. The barn itself, how long has that been around?
2: So that was actually built around 1890. And although it's gotten a few repairs, like a new roof, some siding, a fresh coat of paint, it is all the original structure. So we really enjoy when people come in and, you know, take in the beauty of the barn, ask us questions about it, and just getting to see their amazement that not only is it in the shape that it is, but that we've been able to build something amazing inside of it as well.
1: I look for barns as I travel the state. It's probably in the top 10 of all the barns I can think of just for its beauty in itself without even thinking about what you do there. It's just a cool place to see. The nice thing is you get to go in there and check out the marketplace. What do you offer there?
2: Yeah, so we've got a large selection just of different wine-related items. We have different snacks. We do like to sell the fruits and stuff that we get from the Fox Farm, from their family. We've got, you know, asparagus and cherries and apples. We like to do all that. And then, of course, we have the wine and the hard ciders that we offer as well.
1: Now, this is the only place I've ever gone to where I actually saw wine made of asparagus. Do you still offer that?
2: No, we don't, but we do get that a lot. It was actually really cool, an idea of Kelly's, just kind of for novelty.
1: Yeah.
2: She did it for a little bit, but yeah, that's kind of all it was for, but it is still memorable, and we still get asked to this day if we have it.
1: So I bet you do.
2: It's really cool, really unique.
1: I was bringing travel writers through, and I couldn't believe they were all excited about trying the asparagus wine. I thought, okay, whatever. And they seemed to like it. So what other types of wines do you offer now?
2: So Kelly really became known for her white wine blends as well as her fruit wines. So we do still have a lot of those. But winemaking is now led by Jen. She's been a part of the Fox Barn family for about 6 years now. And she's introduced, a lot more dry reds, some dry whites. We still have our sweet options. Our Harvest Rose wine is a really good sweet, fruity wine that tends to be a favorite for years. So just different wines like that. I like to say that we have a large variety, so there's really something for everybody.
1: Well, I kind of think of you more as a marketplace in my mind, more than a winery, but you are both. Do you offer tastings there? I know you have a big patio that overlooks, you know, this beautiful, you know, field and farmland area. Can you do samplings there as well?
2: Yeah, yep. So we have our wine flights. They come with 4 samples. We do have pre-selected flights that you can choose from, or we do offer a you-pick flight, and that's just picking any 4 of our wines that you would like to try. It also includes our ciders that we have. We've got 4 of those, and some sangrias as well. So you can kind of just mix it up and try 4 that you want to.
1: Well, if you're looking for just a place to enjoy a drive through a beautiful area, this is one of those places that you want to drive around in and then stop at the Fox Barn Winery and Marketplace, because you can check out the winings, of course, but just kind of sitting around and enjoying it is a blast. I understand you're offering concerts on the weekends. Tell us about that.
2: Yeah, so Friday nights from 6 to 9, we have live music, or we are also doing Saturday afternoons from 2 to 5. They run all throughout the summer, but then also in the fall, we keep going with our Saturday afternoon music. It's definitely a great time, and it's nice to sit out on the patio and being able to see exactly where we get our grapes from. The whole winemaking process, too, is done on the property. So being able to listen to music and just hear about, you know, the winemaking process, it's a really fun experience. But, we do have music inside, you know, with Michigan weather, you never know how it'll be. So we do have space inside as well to enjoy the music and enjoy some wine.
1: The actual marketplace itself, what do people find in there? Obviously, they're going to be able to find

0: in season, a variety of products that the Fox family produces, I'm guessing, you know, asparagus including. What else can they find there?
1: We kind of just have a lot of different stuff. We do like to source local. That's very important to us. We team up with Semmelbauer Farms, and they offer a variety of jams for us, pickled asparagus, different types of snacks, beef jerky. And then we also have little things you can put in your house, candles, you know, wine racks, anything like that. We just have a big variety of stuff.
0: So this is in the Silver Lake area. I know it gets pretty busy there in the summertime, but you're not actually right downtown Silver Lake. You're a little bit out of town. So a little bit easier to get to and really, you know, feel much more relaxed, I would think. How late do you stay open in the season? Are you open year-round or just through the summer?
1: So our season runs from May until the end of October. So the last day of October is our last day open.
0: And then winter, you take off and you get prepared for that next year. It's really a special place. I mean, seriously, just looking at that beautiful barn, you just really want to go in. It's so welcoming. And as you can tell, the people are fun and nice, and you'll be able to meet everybody there. So we want to thank Isabel Rydell for being with us today and invite you to go to this website, thefoxbarn.com. Speaking of invitations, you know, we don't talk about this very much, but including being able to listen to this program on the radio, did you know that this program actually is offered up in podcast form? I think we had this show running for maybe 4 years before I realized we were in a podcast. 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
4: 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Congratulations to the 2026 Women Who Lead class. Dawn Magretta, Executive Director of Advancement for Schoolcraft College, says her marketing background played a role in her success.
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6: 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In a town built on grit, there's one voice that cuts through the noise. 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
10: Another flooding death. I'm Carmen Roberts, Fox News. Historic flooding in Indiana claims another life, bringing the total to at least seven. A bicycle rider died when he fell into a washed-out section of a road in Newcastle.
11: The recovery is a long process. The hazards are still there. The challenges are still there.
10: That is the executive director of Hamilton County Emergency Management, Chad Cornwall. He says that the danger is not over. White River reached record levels, forcing hundreds to evacuate. Meantime, the worst of what was Hurricane Lala is over, but it left at least one person dead, and Fox's Katie Byrne is in Honolulu.
12: We've had hours of consistent heavy rain, finally getting a bit of a break from that, but the winds are very strong, and in fact, we've seen a number of outages, including a strip of hotels right along Waikiki Beach. We've got roughly 40% of customers on this island without power. Parts of that island got as much as 3 feet of rain, and that water actually swept several homes right off their foundations, and officials believe some of those homes were occupied. We know dozens of homes are damaged. This storm is stranding people both at home and on vacation.
10: And again, one person dead there, and the weather is continuing to be a problem. And it wasn't just storms that caused deaths. At least seven mass shootings have been reported in five states since Friday. Connecticut, there were four people injured. Kansas City, four people also shot and injured. And Fox's Chanley Painter reports on several others, including one in Lexington, Kentucky, one dead, four injured.
13: In Kentucky, five people were shot, including one who was killed when at least 13 gunshots rang out in a Lexington park last night. No arrests have been made so far. Meanwhile, in Chicago, a mass shooting left four injured, two critically, after a car pulled up beside a group walking along a sidewalk in the city's south side.
10: America's listening to Fox News.
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10: Police in North Carolina arrest a man they say used a baseball bat to attack a DoorDash driver.
19: Kristen Phillips had just picked up a McDonald's order for DoorDash. She was stopped at a light. It turned green, and the car in front of her was not moving, so she honked at it. Phillips says she got in front of that car, went on her way to the delivery address. The car she honked at was closely following her. Phillips says when she got to the address, the car kept going, so she quickly dropped off the food. But when she got back to her car, authorities say a man jumped out and beat her in the face and head with a baseball bat until she was unconscious. Miraculously, Phillips was able to drive her to the hospital, where she spoke with investigators that after waking up, and they were able to eventually arrest 44-year-old Stanley Shockley for the attack.
10: That's Fox's Madison Scarpino. The suspect's jailed without bond. The victim is hospitalized. The million-dollar home is no longer quite the rarity it once was. Analysis shows the number has more than quadrupled in at least two decades.
9: The National Association of Realtors says nearly 7 million owner-occupied homes were worth at least $1 million in 2024, up from about 1.5 million in 2005. That works out to roughly 8% of owner-occupied homes nationwide. But where you live makes a big difference. In Hawaii, about 40% are valued at $1 million or more, while the share tops 30% in California and Washington, D.C. At the other end, million-dollar homes account for only about 1% of owner-occupied properties in Mississippi, North Dakota, and West Virginia. Angelo Bavaro, Fox News.
10: Athens Panathinaiks Stadium in Greece welcomed marathon runners, rock stars, and the first modern Olympic athletes. And now it is time for a monumental scrub. That white marble stadium is getting its first systematic cleaning in more than a century. I'm Carmen Roberts. This is Fox News.
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20: Fortunately, we get rid of one problem and we pick up more. We're dealing with a new crash southbound 75 right at East Holly. Looks like it's partially blocking the left lane and the left shoulder. It's relatively new. It will be there for some time as it's in the cleanup stages. Also dealing with another crash on eastbound I-94. This one's at Little Mac. Right when you come around the curve, it's off to the right shoulder, but just use caution if you're headed into that area. I'm Aaron V, WJR Traffic and Weather First.
21: Mostly cloudy, headed to the mid-80s, showers, and the likelihood for those, maybe some thunder. For tonight, straight to scatter showers and storms early, mostly cloudy and 66. Monday, mostly sunny and 82. From the Weather Channel, I'm Jeff Eno on 760 WJR, where Michigan comes to talk.
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0: This is a bonus extended edition of the Michigan Travel Show. I'm Dave Lorenz. There's more to come about this half hour of my show, so stay tuned for details. But for now, here are some of the greatest moments of past shows on 760 WJR. It's the Michigan Travel Show. I'm Dave Lorenz, along with our special guest host, Michael Hensley, from the Thumb Coast area. And Michael, where are we going to go to next?
27: Well, we're going to Marshall next, and talking with Kimber Thompson, Director of Tourism for Choose Marshall. They're doing a pretty special thing for America 250. Kimber, how are you?
1: I'm great. Thanks for asking. I hope you guys are great, too.
27: Oh, we're doing well. Hey, can you tell us a little bit about the town of Marshall and then kind of roll into what you guys are doing with the 250?
1: Oh, well, absolutely. The town of Marshall is located right where I-94 and I-69 cross. We're right at that crosshair. And we are a very easy town to get off of the exit there, and our town is right there. You don't have to travel after you get off of the exit. And so we're a great place to stop and, you know, stretch your legs, maybe while you're on a trip going somewhere else in Michigan. And we have free parking, and we have just a wonderful, quaint little town. People describe us as like the Mayberry kind of town because we're kind of slow, historic, but we have a lot of great things that we have here. We have a lot of museums, and then we have walking tours. And so that's a great thing to do while you're on a trip.
0: Well,
1: get off and experience Marshall.
0: Yeah, I think that's actually a good way to describe Marshall because you have this such a unique collection of architectural treasures there in Marshall.
1: We do. We have one of our walking tours is the historic homes walking tour, and it takes you along like a couple of blocks, and you pass, I think it's like 40 or 50 of these architectural, you know, like harkens back to the past of the late 18th century, early 19th century architecture. And I said that wrong. Late 19th, early 20th century. I always get that wrong. Anyway, they,
0: Kimber,
1: have a lot of different...
0: Kimber, just say that because we can edit that out. So just say it the correct way and then keep on going.
1: Okay. So you can get the historic homes walking tour, which focuses on late 19th century, early 20th century architecture in a two-block space. So it's not a huge long walk, and you pass by about 40 different structures that have all these different kinds of architecture, and it's very well preserved in this town. We have a very high preservation community pride in that, and it's one of our best features.
0: Yeah, so I would suppose you probably go to choosemarshall.com to find out more as you arrive in town or before you get into town to learn more about this kind of self-guided tour. Is that how you learn about it?
1: Yeah, go to our website, choosemarshall.com, and if you scroll down just a bit, you'll come to a little word that says explore. And if you go to explore, you can see all the things that we have to offer right there at the top, and one of those choices is walking tours. So if you click on there, then you'll be given an option. You can print off a PDF of the walking tours. So you can take paper to with you as you're going, or you can read about it before you get here. Or there's a mobile version of each one of the tours, and that includes more photos and things you wouldn't get on the printable version just because it's mobile and you can do more.
27: Speaking of a walk and a walking tour, tell us a little bit about the American Flags Walk.
1: Yeah, so this year, in celebration for the America 250 birthday celebration, happy birthday, America, we have created a flag tour walk on all of our light posts that are downtown. We have these special banners that were made, 43 of them, that have historic American flags. And if you follow along the walking tour, just by going down our downtown and turning and walking back the downtown, you will kind of traverse the entire American history, but especially it's especially heavy on the American Revolution, which, you know, we should all be learning about this year.
0: Yeah.
1: So it's a wonderful, different way to learn about that.
0: Well, it looked really interesting to me because as you take this tour, as you mentioned, it might be something about Revolutionary War period, it might be Civil War period, World War II period, other times of our history, but the various flags depict that time period, and then this self-guided tour will tell you a story about that, and of course the flag is on the house or next to the house.
1: Yeah, they're on our flagpoles in the downtown area.
0: Mm-hmm.
1: And so, yeah, you just follow along on that walk, and you get these fabulous stories of, you know, I didn't know that there was an actual flag that was called the Star-Spangled Banner. like we call all of our flags the Star Spangled Banner now, but no, there was one flag that was called that. There's one flag that was called Old Glory. And, you know, so there's these special flags in our history, and then we didn't, you know, like I didn't know, I don't study flags, you know, to know these stories, but it's kind of fun. It's a fun, it's an interesting, fun way to learn about our American history and not, you know, like you're outdoors in a beautiful setting, so you're not like in a museum, and not that there's anything wrong with museums. We have a lot of them and we love them.
0: Well, I agree. In fact, I like to go into museums whenever I'm traveling around, but in this case, you have an opportunity to be outside, check out Marshall, which is really beautiful, and learn a little bit about America 250. I love the fact you brought it all together. So to find out more, go to the website, choosemarshall.com, and you'll get all the details and be fully prepared. And you know, as Kimber was talking about, free parking in the area as well. 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Our thanks to Kimber Thompson, Director of Tourism for Choose Marshall, for being with us today. So Michael, you know, we should have mentioned when we started the program, we probably mentioned a little bit, I guess we did, that you've just recently launched your new brand.
27: Yeah, Discover Michigan's Thumb Coast. We've been touting about the Thumb Coast for years. People are starting to recognize it. So we have made the switch. We're now Discover Michigan's Thumb Coast. 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It's a great little switch that we've made. We're super excited about it. 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
0: So in addition to kind of changing the way you're presenting the community, you know, people can find all that information. And of course, we really do recommend people check out that information. It's a beautiful area. You know, I guess the areas that generally haven't been traveled as much in the state are kind of that Thumb area, the Sunrise area as well, only because of the fact that we don't have major highways going through. They offer great experiences, so you need to check it out.
27: Yeah, and that's part of the journey, Dave. You know, you can get on the highway and you can zip somewhere really fast. That's oftentimes my mode of travel. I want to see if I can get to where I need to go in less time than the GPS tells me, right? But it's oftentimes that we neglect that other option where you can hit the highway and you can go on the entire coastline, 140 miles, and see all these little small towns along the way. Towns like Lexington and Port Sanilac and Harbor Beach and Port Hope and Port Austin and Caseville, and just these great little beach towns and coastal towns that offer a different personality every time you pass through one.
0: Well, people, I think today, are not only looking for places that are relatively close to home, because we're all looking for budget travel opportunities, which you offer in your area. But they're also looking to kind of slow down. We've had such a kind of a hyperactive schedule these days. So you offer both of those experiences, both of those opportunities, and people should at least find that information on your website and then go and travel there this summer.
27: Yeah, absolutely. And with gas prices how they are, Dave, it's just great to be able to go somewhere short for a weekend or even a week-long trip. You can visit all these different communities while you're here, too. We love the hub and spoke tour concept. We do it often. You can learn more about it, how to get to our area, and what to do while you're there at thumbcoast.org.
0: Absolutely. Very good.

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2: this is a bonus extended edition of the Michigan Travel Show. I'm Dave Lorenz. There's more to come about this half hour of my show, so stay tuned for details. But for now, here are some of the greatest moments of past shows on 760 WJR. It's the Michigan Travel Show. I'm Dave Lorenz, along with our special guest host, Michael Hensley, from the Thumb Coast region. I keep on getting that wrong.
5: From Michigan's Thumb Coast.
2: Michigan's Thumb Coast. Hey, speaking of that, we're in the Thumb Coast area, and we're going to go to Port Sanilac.
5: Yeah, Port Sanilac's a great little harbor town. It's just north of Lexington. There, though, they have a great little museum system, and with us to tell us about that museum system is Dan Finn. Dan, how are you?
6: I'm doing great, guys.
2: Fantastic.
5: Good. Hey, so we know there's a lot going on in the Thumb Coast, but can you tell us a little bit about the Port Sanilac County Historical Museum area?
6: Well, I just want to correct you real quick that we are Sanilac County Museum, or also known as Sanilac County Historic Village and Museum. We call ourselves the Greenfield Village of the Thumb, copyright pending, but you called us a small museum, and I just want to say we're a small museum with a big attitude. We boast 17 buildings on 10 acres, and all of these buildings are over 100 years old. We have collected them like Thanos is collecting the Infinity Stones, and we are featuring them as multiple exhibits and venues for multiple purposes. We're an open-air museum, and we do programming throughout the entire year. But we are in Port Sanilac, which is also in Sanilac Township, which is in Sanilac County. But I don't think it's fair to call us Port Sanilac Museum. We boast the Deckerville Train Depot, the Forestville Church, the Banner Cabin from an old settlement. So we really are covering the entire scope of Sanilac County, and we're even expanding further to talk about the entire Thumb.
2: Well, Dan, I knew you had the Loop Harrison Mansion. I didn't know you had the other buildings as well. Tell us about that mansion, because it's pretty impressive.
6: So Loop Harrison Mansion was the third home of Dr. Joseph Loop, is the pioneer doctor for Sanilac County. He did a 50 square mile radius of servicing people during the pioneer times of Sanilac County in the 1850s, and he lived into his 90s practicing medicine. He saw the turn of the century into the 1900s, and he also was servicing Civil War veterans as they were being sent back up from the front line. Some natives were being treated by him during that war, and we carry on his legacy by interpreting his family's past for people. And then we also talk about his grandsons. His only child, Ada, married a Reverend Julius Harrison, and they had two boys, Fred and Stanley Harrison, who served in the Navy during World War I. And Stanley Harrison stayed in the home, and he was known as Captain Stanley Harrison, who was always chartering large vessel ships in Lake Huron and Lake Michigan. He did not have a next of kin. So he deeded the property to Sanilac County Historical Society in 1964. We have been operating now. What started as a grassroots volunteer organization is in the process of evolving into being a professional cultural institution on this historic heritage site of the Lou Pearson Mansion. These predecessors of administrations the last few decades, again, have collected over a dozen buildings from all over the region and slammed them right into the backyard of the Lou Pearson Mansion. And we're continuing to evolve and develop our programming around what we have established.
5: Well, it sure is an impressive collection of buildings and things like that. Outside of the history behind Sanilac County, what other events and things is the Sanilac County Historical Museum hosting this spring and summer?
6: Well, one big banner event that we are doing is in partnership with the America 250 Michigan Initiative. We have a traveling exhibit that we are launching in June, and we are touring the Thumb region, going from Harbor Beach to Cairo and back up to Port Austin, sweeping across the entire Thumb and with a curation interpreting the history of the Thumb region from its indigenous past into the pioneering and then the development of industry that started with lumberjacks and is now of our staple of farmers that now feed the entirety of America and our system. We are talking about it all from the 1850s up until the 1930s is roughly our cutoff. More information will be available on our website at sanilacmuseum.org/America250Michigan.
5: That's cool. So folks in traveling the Thumb Coast may be able to stop and see that museum and certainly check out the website to figure out where that is. I want to talk a little bit about the Thumb Bank and Trust Summer Solstice event. When does it happen and what can people experience as they attend that event?
6: So our celebration weekend is right on the beginning of summer. We'll be having concerts, activities on both the Friday of June 19th and Saturday of June 20th. You can come. It's all free. We are going to be having programming all throughout our historic village, utilizing our buildings and our grounds as a venue for people to enjoy. And then while you're there, there will be opportunities to interpret the history of Sanilac County, our museum, and the Thumb.
4: You know, Dan, before we went on the air, you were mentioning that you do a lecture series. You know, historical people always talk about lectures. I actually don't like that term only because they sound so
6: condescending.
4: Official. I always find them really entertaining. But you do that. You do a series. So tell us about that.
6: Yeah, they're really nice talks. We find really great people. One of our proudest guest lecturers is Andrew Kircher of Port Huron. He is very charismatic and very credentialed with Michigan history. He's actually going to be speaking twice this year in our Ron and Ann Erickson-sponsored lecture series. That is a free program thanks to their generous sponsorship, and we will be having six lectures with the broadcast here. We'll already have missed one of them, but we'll have five more lectures available throughout the year. Andrew Kircher will be talking about the Great Thumb Fires of 1871 and 1881 in September, on September 11th. But we'll also have Jason Hundy, a podcaster of heavy metal, giving a history slam of rock and roll, the cultural and significant impact of rock and roll in the 20th century. We've had him repeat three times already every year, and he's taking his manifesto of how all of our rock and roll legends connect to each other.
5: Well, Dan, there's so much going on at the Sanilac County Historical Museum, and it really is a great opportunity to see the history behind a very prominent portion of the Thumb Coast. Dan, real quick, what's your favorite part about running this museum?
6: Man, what a loaded question. I mean, it's a hard job because we are operating on very limited resources. We're in an underserved region. The fact that we have this success story off of the goodwill of these grassroots of volunteers is the foundation of what makes this possible. But I love the fact that we host so many other partnerships here to be known as a cultural destination. We have right on our property the Port Sanilac Barn Theater Company that leases the historic barn of Dr. Luke for live theater shows late May through August, and they do an amazing repertory of what I call guerrilla theater. This is a company of impromptu actors who lean more on the comedic side, and they do a production run of 2 weeks of rehearsal for 2 weekends of shows. Now, the standard theater format is 3 months of rehearsals for 2 weekends of shows. And so what these people do on such a limited time schedule with impromptu comedic skills is truly a unique experience that you'll find right here on our grounds.
4: Well, you guys do so many neat things. It's the Sanilac County Historical Museum. The website to find out more is sanilacmuseum.org. And we want to thank Dan Finn for being with us today. Man, so many cool things happening there. And speaking about cool things are happening in Michigan's Thumb Coast. I got it right.
5: You got it.
4: Yeah. I did. Michael Hensley, thank you for co-hosting today on the Michigan Travel Show.

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5: Good morning and welcome to the Flatline. I'm your host, Rick Hughes, and for the next few minutes, please stick around. It won't be long, just about 30 minutes of motivation, some inspiration, a whole lot of education, and no manipulation, because we don't con you. We're not trying to raise money. We're not trying to sell you anything. We're not trying to ask you to join anything. We just want to ask you to listen up. Listen as I try to verify and identify the plan of God for your life. So good morning and welcome to another episode of The Flatline. We have a lot of new stations that are joining us this morning. Miami, Washington, D.C., Chicago, Ann Arbor, Michigan, Detroit, Pensacola. Welcome to all of you that may be hearing us in those locations. Last week I talked to you about why your prayers might not be answered. And several people requested copies of that message. So I want you to know that we do have a large bookmark that lists all of the reasons prayers may go unanswered. If you'd like to have one of those bookmarks, it's free. Just simply write to me at P.O. Box 100 in the city of Cropwell, Alabama, 35054, or call 800-831-0718, and we'll send you your copy of why your prayers perhaps might go unanswered. So I'm sure, like me, you're witnessing the cultural erosion taking a place in our great nation. You can see this through societal influence as well as moral degeneracy being accepted and even ignored by special interest groups. Progressive ideology will endorse such current trends as long as it serves their need for political power. But in the decline of a nation, the spiritual life is always compromised and ignored in search of a more inclusive society. In 2 Timothy chapter 3, the Apostle Paul prophesied the increase in the depravity of men that would accelerate in the last days. Notice the term last days. I'll discuss that in a minute, but right now I want to focus on the term Paul used to describe those last days. He called them perilous times, perilous times. The Greek word, as it was originally written in the New Testament, was kapelos kairos, and that stands for a descriptive adjective. It means times that are hard to bear, literal meaning, or times that are full of danger. So in the latter days, there will be a lot of danger, there will be a lot to bear. And Paul is warning his young protege Timothy that that type of behavior will continue to get worse as the end times approach. That was written around 67 AD, and now it's 2026 AD. The question I have to ask you is, are we in the end times yet? Well, I don't know. Neither does anybody else know. But you can count on this. They're coming. And we can count on seeing end-time depravity as the return of Christ gets closer. And I'm not speaking only of our country, but I'm talking about every nation in the entire world. Because this prophetic phrase that Paul mentioned to Timothy did not apply just to him. The Apostle Paul wrote about cultural erosion coming in the days ahead that Timothy would face during his ministry in Ephesus as pastor. But that same warning should be heeded by pastors today. So let's take a look at what he told Timothy about the cultural erosion that was coming in the last days. I'm reading from 2 Timothy chapter 3, verses 1 through 5. Here's what it says. Know this, understand this, know this, that in the last days perilous times shall come. Perilous times, I already told you what it means. It means times that are hard to bear, times that will be full of danger. So he goes on to say in verse 2, for men shall be lovers of their own selves, covetous, boasters, proud, blasphemers, disobedient to parents, unthankful, unholy, without natural affection, truth breakers, false accusers, incontinent, fierce, despisers of those that are good, traitors, heady, high-minded, lovers of pleasure more than lovers of God, having a form of godliness but denying the power thereof, from such turn away. Wow, that's quite a list. We're going to look at each one of those words this morning and see if we can identify what they mean. The question to be asked is, first of all, is what's he referring to when he says the last days? The best we can figure out or speculate what Paul was referring to is a warning given to Timothy, and it dealt with what he would be facing in the days ahead of his ministry. But these last days that we're talking about are characterized by cultural erosion, including moral and personal degeneracy, depravity, even debauchery. So we can assume that as satanic propaganda infiltrates the world's population, this pattern will be a worldwide pattern. And if we look at our current client nation, the United States of America, we are the client nation, meaning we are God's representative to this world at this time, then we can see the unfolding of these personal flaws taking hold. Not only in private life, but politically as well. So let's break these down and take a look at them individually and see what they mean. First, the fundamental flaw that surfaces in the end times is complete self-absorption. Complete self-absorption. What does that mean? Well, self-centered individuals will stop at nothing to satisfy their lust for attention or their lust for power. So this is obviously a lover of self. Paul called them lovers of self. In the last days, the lovers of self will show up. Well, okay, lovers of self, what about that? It's obviously the individual who's intent on his own selfish interests. This degenerate thinking can be expressed by the individual who follows his sin nature patterns, his sin nature trends, or his lust patterns, we call it. It might be sex lust. It could be power lust. It could be approbation lust, lust for attention. It could be alcohol lust. It could be many other lust pattern. But whatever it is, in the latter days, this type individual is out to please himself regardless of what other people may think about him. He has unrealistic self-image. It's formed in the arrogant thinking of his own mentality. That unrealistic self-image leads to unrealistic expectations from other people. And when this type individual fails to achieve the desired goal that he or she wants, they become frustrated and full of self-pity. So it's going to increase as times get short towards the end, meaning when Christ returns, lovers of self will increase. Self-centered individuals, degenerate thinking, following their own lust patterns and not caring what happens. The second trend Paul describes, not only does he talk about lovers of self, but he talks about covetous, C-O-V-E-T-O-U-S, covetous. The Greek word for that means money-loving people or lovers of money. And obviously, it's apparent to all of us that self-lovers need money to finance their dream and their desires. So they're covet about money, people's money. They'll do anything they can to get your money, to take your money. so they can fulfill their own selfish needs. So this will increase in latter days. More and more, you'll see more and more of it. Very covetous people. The trait of these individuals is in the frantic search for happiness. And you know, it's amazing how many people think money is the key to happiness. Isn't it amazing? Greed is a trend that lovers of money possess. For example, an individual might justify cheating on their taxes because they think the government is taxing him unfairly. I could give you countless examples of individuals who made large sums of money, and yet they were still unhappy people. Someone once asked Elvis, after he made all the money, if he was happy. He made a fantastic fortune in music, a very kind person, giving a lot of money away. But his reply was this, "No, I am very lonely." In the final days before Jesus Christ our Lord returns, many people will steal and many will kill for money and for power. This lust pattern has destroyed many individuals, much to the delight of Satan, the father of lies. I've seen it happen where these people have stolen from friends, stolen from organizations, set up Ponzi schemes, and things like that. And today, the scam artists are hard at work trying to steal your money if they can. The third trait that he mentioned, he said, in the last days there will be what? Lovers of their own self, covetous boasters. Boasters. The Greek word actually means to be a pretender or an imposter or a wandering vagabond. I was amazed at what this word actually means and where it came from. The word was actually used to describe a stock character in a Greek comedy, such as a person that was a clown or a fraud, who had an inflated sense of self-worth. This person often engaged in self-deception. Most of the times, it would be an actor who was portrayed in the medical profession. And these types of individuals will increase in the last days. Boasters. There's hardly a day that goes by that you and I are not warned about some new scam being pulled on unsuspecting individuals, especially with the internet and the emails that bombard your account every day. You got to be very careful about that. Most of those scammers are con artists, and they're charming, but beware. Desperate times will bring desperate individuals who will think nothing of stealing every nickel you have. The most despicable of these is the religious con artist who promotes prosperity and health if you will give them some seed money. So look out for the boasters, the pretenders. The next personality trait that Paul talked about was proud. Proud people. Proud people means arrogant or disdainful as opposed to humble people. The word is used for an individual who shows himself to be more important than other people. This type of person is puffed up with a high opinion of himself, and he regards other people with contempt. The word is usually translated pride. Pride. As in Mark chapter 7, where Jesus said these words about a person like this. Matter of fact, Jesus is going to list a lot of the sin nature trends like Paul did. Jesus said, what comes out of your sin nature pattern, your sin nature trends, what comes out of a man that defiles a man? It's what comes out of the man that defiles the man. Verse 21, Mark 7. For from within, out of the heart, that's your mentality, that's your thinking part of your soul. Out of the heart of men proceeds evil thoughts. There it is, what I just said, thinking. Evil thoughts, adultery, fornication, murder, theft, covetousness, that's our word we talked about, wickedness, deceit, lewdness, an evil eye, blasphemy, pride. There's your word, pride. Same word used in my passage that we're reading from. Foolishness. All these evil things come from within. That's your sin nature. And defile a man. All of these things that the Lord Jesus Christ mentioned and things that Paul are talking about are fruits of an unrestrained sinful nature. So in the last days, there will be unrestrained pride, unrestrained arrogance. And even today, we see it increasing, especially With these self-deceived, people are given a platform. If you give a person a platform who's self-deceived and arrogant and give him power, it's amazing what they'll do once they get into politics. And there's more of this coming, I assure you. The next personality trait that Paul warns Timothy to be on the lookout for is the blasphemer. The blasphemer, who is that? Well, the Greek word blasphemos means this. As we move further and further along towards the end of time, this particular sin of blasphemy is displayed in greater amounts. Mounts's New Testament dictionary says this sin is a willful, deliberate, and conscious effort to slap God in the face. In the first century, blasphemy in the Jewish world was still a capital offense and punishable by death. This is exactly why the Jewish leader demanded that Jesus Christ be put to death. They accused him of blasphemy when he forgave the sins of individuals, because by doing so, he was claiming authority that they regarded as belonging only to God. Of course, Jesus Christ was God. They didn't see that. But in Mark 2:7, here's what they said. Why does this fellow talk like that? He's blaspheming. Who can forgive sins but God alone? So today we understand blasphemy to be the willful, conscious, and intentional rejection of the gift of salvation. And that's blasphemy against the Holy Spirit. And it's the only sin, listen carefully, it is the only sin that cannot be forgiven. When the Holy Spirit convicts someone of their need to be saved, if they reject that, if they walk away from that, if they ignore that, then they cannot be saved because they won't ever come to the Lord Jesus Christ. You know, here's what you don't understand. You don't just wake up one day and decide yourself you want to be saved. It's no accident that you're listening to this radio program. It's no accident that what you heard in church last week. And that may be God speaking to you, trying to get you to accept Christ. When you walk away from that, when you say no to that, when you say, I'm not willing to give up this lifestyle. And by the way, you don't have to give up a lifestyle to get saved. All you have to do is to believe in the Lord Jesus Christ and receive Him as your Savior. So you have to understand this. When someone intentionally rejects the gospel, let's say in the old days of the big giant crusades that Billy Graham would hold in many cities and the big people coming forward, there were always people there that should have went forward and wouldn't go forward, saying, no, I'm not going to do it, not at this time. I'll wait and do it later. You don't make that decision. When the Holy Spirit convicts you and convinces you, that's the day to do it. So if He's speaking to you today and you put it off, He may never speak to you again. And so that's called blaspheming the Holy Spirit. That's rejecting the convicting power of the Holy Spirit. As we near the end of times, which culminate with 7 years of tribulation and the imminent return of the Lord Jesus Christ, there will be millions and millions of people who will knowingly and willfully reject the message of salvation. Already today, I see influencers making content for their YouTube channel, or their Facebook account, or their Instagram account, and they go on college campuses and they ask kids this question. I see it all the time. Who is Jesus Christ? And in return, those they ask, most of them, 99% of them, have no idea. Heck, most of the ones who are questioned don't even know who Billy Graham was. But you can bet they all know the name of each one of the Kardashians, that's for sure. So try asking a stranger if he believes that Jesus is the Savior of the world. And you may be shocked at their response of what they tell you. Paul's next prediction, and after blasphemy, is disobedient to parents. Disobedient to parents. This rejection of parental authority is what causes a nation to go into decline. You see, every child that is born with a sinful nature, which exhibits anti-authority trends. One of the problems in the end times will be the children turning against their parents. In Matthew 10:21, now brother will deliver up brother to death, father his child, children will rise up against their parents and cause them to be put to death. There's a quote from the Lord Jesus Christ concerning the end times. So one of the first things that a parent like you and I must teach is respect for authority. If you don't teach your child, your grandchildren, respect for authority, then they grow up rejecting authority and they're uncontrolled, out of discipline. So the second thing you must teach your kids not only is respect for authority, but is to make them aware that God does in fact exist. They may be too young to actually accept Christ as their Savior, but they can learn that God exists. You can bring them into what's called God consciousness. And that's the first step on the road to them becoming believers in the Lord Jesus Christ. Anyone who gets saved has to make two decisions. First of all, at God consciousness, he has to believe there is a God. If he rejects that there's a God, then why give him the gospel? He won't believe that either. But if he does believe there is a God,

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1: Means thankless. It means no gratitude and no appreciation. And you know what that does? That leads an individual to feel undervalued or unappreciated. This type of attitude is totally self-centered, and these types will feel no mercy for anyone who assists them. Think about the workforce and think about the workers who are used and discarded. You know, you see it before. Here's your watch. Thank you for 45 years of faithfully working. Now you need to retire and move out of the way so we can hire a younger person that'll work in your place for less money, and they'll be using what you discovered and put into place. Some people experience what I call the toxic boss syndrome, which makes their job a walking nightmare, waking nightmare. So for the believer, there is a problem-solving device that we have in the flight line of our soul that helps us handle this ungrateful type individual. And that's the impersonal love that we get as a result of being Christians. Impersonal love is part of the virtue package of love. We have personal love for God the Father, and we have impersonal love for others. Maybe you've never heard that term described before. But it's possible when the Bible says to love your neighbor as you love yourself. What if your neighbor's a jerk? What if your neighbor's a weirdo? Does that mean you're supposed to go over there and hug their neck and cry and say, I love you, brother? No, that's not what it means. Impersonal love means you treat people the same way God treated you. For God so loved the world. At that point of your life, you were a jerk too. You had not accepted Christ. You were a sinful individual, and God still loved you. And you can use that same type of love in your life to love your neighbor, your friends that don't know Christ. Don't take it personal. Don't get mad at them. You just love them, forgive them, keep a relaxed mental attitude, and let them see the Lord Jesus Christ shining through you. That's a tremendous problem-solving device. But you can't even have it if you don't have personal love for God the Father to start with. Because the Bible says we love Him because He first loved us. So personal love for God the Father is the key to having impersonal love for other individuals. It's all part of the flight line on your soul, those 10 unique problem-solving devices that make up the flight line in the Christian's life. That's what this show is about, teaching you those problem-solving devices. I'm not mentioning all 10 of them yet, but I hope you'll learn them. If you don't know what they are, if you'll write to me at Rick Hughes Ministries, P.O. Box 100, in the city of Cropwell, Alabama, 35054, I will send you the book Christian Problem Solving, and it will list all 10 of these problem-solving devices that we call the flight line to your soul. And by the way, my pastor is where this information came from. I didn't come up with it. He taught it years ago to me, and I have his word to go ahead and teach it to you. So I'm teaching the things that he taught me, reteaching them to teach them to you. The flight line. Faith rest is another main resistant force on the flight line of your soul. Standing on the promises of God is what faith rest is about. There are thousands of promises in the Bible, and as you learn them and live by them, you can do away with fear. You know, problems knock, faith answered, fear left. Fear knocked, faith answered, and fear left. You don't have to be afraid of anything. As Moses told the people of Egypt, the Jews of Egypt that came out of Egypt when they stood in front of the Red Sea and they thought they were going to die, he said, be still, wait on the Lord. Watch what God's about to do. If you are a child of God, you don't have anything to fear. All you have to do is claim one of those promises. No weapon that is formed against you shall prosper, Isaiah 56:7. And you can stand there and rest and relax and let the Lord handle it. The next type of destructive behavior that will increase as time grows short is unholy. I'll read it to you again. For men shall be lovers of their own self, covetous, boasters, proud, blasphemers, disobedient to parents, unthankful, unholy. What in the world does that mean, unholy? Well, it means impious, which means they have no piety. It means wicked. It means they lack respect, especially respect for God. They have no reverence for God. You know, in our country, the

0: United States of America, Sunday morning youth sports, activities such as soccer practice, basketball practice, etc., it has replaced traditional Sunday morning church service or church attendance, especially in the large metropolitan cities. You know, Satan has devised many, many ways to keep future generation from being exposed to biblical instruction. And unbelieving parents see no problem at all with such activities that I'm mentioning, thus lacking respect for God and His Son, our Lord Jesus Christ. We must let our children know there is a God. We must let our children know that it is the number one priority in your life to have some piety. In Deuteronomy 11:16-19, an Old Testament passage, but the same principle can apply to our generation. Here's what it says. Be careful or you will be enticed to turn away and worship other gods and bow down to them. Then the Lord's anger will burn against you, and He will shut up the heavens so that it will not rain, and the ground will yield no produce, and you would soon perish from the good land the Lord is giving you. So fix these words of mine in your hearts and in your minds. Tie them as symbols on your hands and bind them on your foreheads. Teach them to your children, talking about them when you sit at home and when you walk along the side of the road, and when you lie down, and when you get up. Nothing's more important than you teaching your children the Word of God and introducing them to the Savior, the Lord Jesus Christ. I'm going to have to come back next week and continue this because there's so much more to deal with. These are just a few of those fruits that we're talking about. Lovers of self, covetous, boasters, proud, blasphemers, disobedient to parents, unthankful, unholy. Wow, it's coming. As times come to an end, and it's going to happen sooner or later, you will see this increase get greater and greater. I hope you're listening. I hope you're paying attention, and I hope you're learning something. If I can help you, don't hesitate to contact me at 800-831-0718. Until then, this is your host, Rick Hughes, saying thank you for listening to The Floodline.
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8: Still in search of a deal. I'm Angelo Bavaro, Fox News. A 60-day ceasefire between the U.S. and Iran appears set to expire tomorrow without a peace agreement.
9: Reports indicate very little progress on a diplomatic solution to reopen the Strait of Hormuz and address Iran's nuclear ambitions. This weekend, Iran continued attacks in the Strait. On Saturday, a bulk carrier reported being hit by an unknown projectile. A day prior, an Emirati oil vessel was also targeted. With a focus on Iran, we're also tracking the latest developments between Israel and Iran-backed Hezbollah in Lebanon. Hezbollah violated the ceasefire over the weekend, wounding three Israeli soldiers. This prompted Israel to launch a new round of airstrikes against targets in southern Lebanon.
8: Fox's Trey Yingst. The Russia-Ukraine war is escalating, with both sides launching major drone and missile attacks. Ukraine carried out one of its largest drone assaults on Russia, killing at least six people. Russia also launched strikes across Ukraine, killing civilians and damaging infrastructure. Hurricane Lala weakened to a tropical storm after its eyewall skirted Hawaii without making landfall.
10: Conditions are peaking for folks in Honolulu today. We've had hours of consistent heavy rain, finally getting a bit of a break from that, but the winds are very strong. We've seen a number of outages, including a strip of hotels right along Waikiki Beach. We've got roughly 40% of customers on this island without power right now, including a number of visitors who are here, thousands of people staying at hotels nearby. Ocean safety officials are warning people not to get in there because of the dangerous conditions. Governor Josh Green confirms that one person was killed in a car accident, and right now, officials say a search and rescue operation is underway.
8: Fox Weather's Katie Byrne. Historic flooding in Indiana has left at least seven people dead after days of severe storms. 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
8: Florida voters will have their say in a primary on Tuesday after the state legislature redrew congressional districts earlier this year. Fox's Max Gordon.
23: The new boundaries have forced some longtime office holders into more competitive contests. One of those races includes Democratic Socialist-backed House candidate Oliver Larkin going after establishment Democratic Representative Jared Moskowitz. Here's what the chairman of the Florida Republican Party had to say about the race.
24: We think we can beat Jared Moskowitz, but I can tell you if the DSA candidate and Oliver Larkin was able to win, we're going to win that for sure.
23: Also happening Tuesday in Florida, the primary to replace Governor Ron DeSantis, who is term limited, and former Florida Attorney General Ashley Moody will have to defend her Senate seat after she was appointed to fill Marco Rubio's place when he became Secretary of State.
8: And Florida Assemblywoman Angela Nixon faces retired Lieutenant Alex Vindman for the Democratic Senate nomination. Congresswoman Alexandria Ocasio-Cortez and Senator Bernie Sanders are distancing themselves from Democratic Socialist policy goals ahead of the upcoming midterm elections in November. State Rep. Christopher Raab is the Democratic Party's nominee for the 3rd District of Pennsylvania. He's also a member of the Democratic Socialists of America. He joined CBS's Face the Nation to weigh in on the similarities between Democrats and Democratic Socialists.
25: It seems like we have a lot in common. We're against corruption. We want to fight for working people. We believe that healthcare is a human right. These are things that we want increased wages. I support a living wage for all. So I think we have a lot more in common than people would think.
8: Some see the upcoming primaries and midterm elections as another test of the DSA's growing influence following New York City Mayor Zohra Mamdani's win last year and victories by several Mamdani-backed candidates in this summer's primaries. I'm Angelo Bavaro. And this is Fox News.
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9: We picked up a couple new problems on this early Sunday evening. One of them is a car fire on the Southfield Freeway. If you're traveling southbound, it's right at Ford Road. Now, the fire itself is off to the right shoulder, but of course, emergency crews are blocking lanes, trying to get that out of the way. Also dealing crash on southbound I-75, right at Telegraph. This one's taking away the left lane and left shoulder. Use caution. I'm Aaron B., WJR, traffic and weather first.
26: Likelihood for the showers, could hear thunder, mostly clouds, mid-80s today. Tonight, straight to scattered showers and storms possible early, mostly cloudy and 66. Monday, mostly sunny, 82, up to the mid-80s for Tuesday. From the Weather Channel, I'm Jeff Eno on 760 WJR, where Michigan comes to talk.
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30: It's over.
29: It's
30: over.
29: It is over.
30: God dang it.
29: We're just getting on the air, and it's over. More on that in just a bit. Meanwhile, we once again have assembled the perfect foursome for y'all. I'm joined by my professional golfing buddies, BC, Brian Cairns. How are you, lad?
30: All good.
29: And Jordan Young on the scene.
0: We are here.
1: So we got Jay two Warren. Guys that don't know where it's going and two guys consistently hit it left or right. You guys know where it's going. We don't.
0: David Rieger. I know where it's going. It's not going anywhere.
29: Dave Rieger joining us here as our producer slash technical expert, that kind of thing.
3: I prefer to call that the power fade.
29: Give it up for Abby Pelkey back at the Golden Tower doing what Abby does.
1: Not a good weekend for the Tigers.
3: Did you guys play golf last week?
29: Not at all.
3: You guys play golf?
29: No, I had a fun day of golf. Family and friends yesterday, my fourth annual memorial outing for my father. About 40 family and friends. I was in a group with my brother, my sister, and my sister-in-law, and just had a wonderful, wonderful time.
1: Where'd you play?
3: That's good stuff.
29: Westland Municipal, or what is it now? Mac Mackey. Something.
3: I'm not sure.
29: You know what? It's been there forever, and they take really good care of it, but I was happy with my game. My irons, I had some nice iron play. My putting was on point, and so it was fun. And now here I am talking golf with y'all, and I wouldn't have it any other way. Hey, what's wrong with Scottie Scheffler?
1: You know, everyone's been saying it all year. What's wrong with Scheffler? I'm like, you know what? It really matters. I think Scheffler will show up. Well here we go.
29: Here's the deal. Leg one of the playoff on the road to the FedEx Cup is in the books at... TPC Southwind in Memphis. Oh, baby, was it hot. Feel like temperature of 105 throughout the weekend. The FedEx St. Jude Championship is history. Scottie Scheffler, a two-shot lead going into Championship Sunday over Sam Burns. Forget about it. Scottie wins it by 8 over Siwoo Kim. Scottie Scheffler earns his 21st PGA Tour victory. And remember, he won the American Express back in January. Along the way, a lot of top tens, and there's been 5 runner-ups. And the question was asked out loud time and time again, what's wrong with Scottie Scheffler? Not a damn thing.
1: Well, it's funny because we always said that guys that play well in the desert don't play well toward the end of the year. Well, he proved that theory wrong, didn't he?
29: Yeah, well, you know what? His flat stick was impeccable throughout this particular tournament. You put up a 68 in Thursday's round one. How about his play Friday? 61.
3: Oh, yeah.
1: I mean, just threes.
29: A machine.
1: 9 threes and a 2.
29: And he had 2 bogeys.
1: Yep, couple fives.
3: I saw he played earlier in the week with some people we knew in Texas somewhere, and he was firing a couple 62s, so you knew he had his game on point, right?
29: 68 yesterday, then finished it up with a 66 today. Finishes 17 under par. Now, the top 50 will advance to next week's BMW Championship at Belrive Country Club in St. Louis, Mo.
1: Belrive.
3: Homa's out. Spieth's out.
29: Jordan Spieth. I was just going to say, yeah. Jordan, on the outside looking in, finishes 4 under for the tournament, which is a tie for 19th. And I think he pulls in at 52. Yeah. So, the top 50 advance. I really like this formula. Don't you guys?
3: Sungjae Im jumped in 53 to 40. I was more intrigued about that whole thing than I was who was winning, to
29: exactly.
3: be honest with you.
29: Exactly.
3: Seeing those guys stress out.
29: There's a lot of watching going on as to exactly where these folks are going to finish. And, you know, it's really not written in stone until you've posted a score, right?
3: Yeah, I mean, somebody said something pretty cool. It was Brian Harman yesterday was interviewed, and he said, look, we spend the whole year on the bubble. We're either the bubble to keep our card, on the bubble to try to win the tournament, on the bubble to try to finish in the FedEx, on the bubble to get to the playoffs, on the bubble to figure out what we're going to do in 2 years, on the bubble to try to, you know, be in the top echelon of these players. I mean, it's nonstop. Right. So, yeah, I mean, they're kind of used to it, but you're just always being judged and graded and ranked, and can you move on?
29: Well, interesting deal. I think it was at the Rocket Classic that we were discussing, BC, TPC Southwind. I don't know if you're a big fan. Something tells me you are not.
1: It's okay.
29: Jordan, you've played it as well, so chime in.
3: I have. It's been on the circuit for a long time.
29: It has been. And here's the problem. And BC, I think you made the point. It gets really hot in Memphis.
1: Oh, my God. It's
29: and
1: hot there.
29: You could see the difference, really, watching the beginning of this tournament on Thursday to what the greens were like in the fairways come Championship Sunday. So it does have a tendency just to get baked. And
1: well, Bake's the best case scenario. You know what we're experiencing in Southeast Michigan. Everything's poofy.
3: Mm-hmm.
1: I mean, you can't help it. You got to water it. But do you really want to have grass in September or October or not?
29: Well, so, and herein lies the problem.
1: It's tough.
29: And BC, really tough. You brought it to our attention. The PGA Tour schedule for 2028 does not include TPC Southwind, much to FedEx's dismay. And I don't know what FedEx as a corporation plunks down to have their brand name on the
3: probably one of the top sponsors of the tour.
29: I would imagine easily.
1: Oh, they have that name on top every week?
29: The FedEx Cup, baby. I mean, that's got to be a dime or two.
1: So they're top dog, but then they have a separate tournament where they're spending another $20 million. So I don't know. I'm confused.
3: Did you guys see the Eli Manning skit? Where he had, you know, they had the T markers out of their FedEx truck.
29: Oh, yeah.
3: And he was, like, standing in the crowd, and all of a sudden, you know, he pushed the button, and it was on wheels, and it was zooming forward, and everybody was just jumping around. And they had about seven guys that they were messing with, right? Some guys were jumping, and they're like, who's doing that? And then he would come out of the crowd. He's like, hey, stay away from my truck.
1: You know, it's incredible, this FedEx Cup, you could win. You could win, and I don't. How many points you get for this win?
3: I don't know. Oh, I mean, it's more than 500, I guess.
1: Okay, so
3: I
1: you would get more than five. So. Yeah, well, geez, yeah. Scheffler's at 4,800. He's got a 1,400 point lead. But here's a guy that is in, let's say, 50th. Matt McCarty. He's got 845. He basically is going to have to win to get to the top 30. So the guy in 50th has pretty much no chance of advancing,
29: and
1: unless
29: he
1: went.
29: I think, once again, we're all in agreement that by the time they get to Atlanta and Eastlake for the championship itself, that you don't start off at 10 under.
3: At least they don't have that goofy system.
29: That was ridiculous.
3: Who came up with that?
29: But you know what? Even and to his credit, number one in the world, Scottie Scheffler said it's stupid.
3: He said it was dumb.
29: Right.
3: Yeah. No, it should not be that way.
1: No comment.
3: I'm glad it's not that way anymore.
1: It's stupid.
29: No.
1: It is stupid.
29: So, Scotty in fine position really have an impact on this thing. Sam Burns, he was only trailing by two going in, and he just was off all day. He finishes this round three over, finishes the tournament at minus eight, which is tied for third. But I was looking for better things from him.
1: You see where he is on the FedEx Cup? Six.
29: There you go.
3: How about looking for better things from Rory?
1: Yeah. I mean,
29: ooh.
1: Come on. Hey, I'm going to take a month off to really prepare.
3: Yeah.
29: And you don't like that, do you? You don't like that.
1: No. First of all, I don't like his... I don't like him at all because he turned his back on the sponsors.
3: How do you really feel?
1: This piece of garbage. He's
29: Let
1: an
29: it out.
1: Absolute
29: Let
1: piece
29: it
1: of
29: out,
1: garbage.
29: BC.
3: Listen to him, piece of
29: Let
3: garbage.
29: It out.
1: He's a piece of garbage.
3: He's not a
1: piece
29: of garbage. Oh, now that's
1: hey, listen,
29: pretty
1: he's,
29: strong.
1: He is a piece of garbage because the tour is letting him get away with this. Everybody else has to abide by this rule. You have to play in 16 events, but oh no, not all his mighty freaking this guy.
29: Okay.
1: He's exempt.
29: So much for the kinder, gentler Brian Cairns.
3: Yeah.
29: We'll talk about it
3: so
29: some
3: much
29: more.
3: For that church guy.
29: Yeah, where did he go?
1: I went this morning.
3: It is Sunday.
29: Yes. We have more of this coming up. It's Spin on Golf here on 760 WJR.
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29: All right, Scottie Scheffler back in the winner's circle for the second time this season as he takes the FedEx St. Jude Championship at TPC Southwind in really, really steamy Memphis. His 21st PGA Tour win, the top 50 now, advanced to the BMW Championship that will be at Belrive Country Club in St. Louis, Missouri, getting underway on Thursday.
3: It'll be like 8 degrees cooler there.
1: Brooks Koepka won the PGA there. Yeah, it'll be maybe four. It's, oh my gosh, it's going to be hot there.
29: Of course it will be. Have you played Belrive?
1: Yeah. Jerry Tucker used to be the head pro, yeah. Now his younger brother's the head pro there.
29: Nice Michael course. Tucker.
1: Phenomenal.
29: You play everywhere.
1: Hey.
29: That's what you do, though.
1: That's what I do. That's what I used to do. I don't do it anymore. But yes.
29: Let's say look at what's going on with the LPGA Tour, shall we? They are participating in the Standard Portland Classic, Columbia Edgewater Country Club in beautiful Portland. Congratulations, Gino Thitical. She wins it at 22 under. Shenna T. Wanasang at 21 under. Up next. And then, also at 21 under, Arpachea Ubel at 21 under.
1: How does he get these names right?
3: He does a lot of work. He's a professional.
29: I'm a professional broadcaster. When is that going to get sink in that in? Skull of yours?
1: It's got a long way to go.
29: Interesting side note, all three ladies I just mentioned from Thailand.
1: Mm-hmm. Yep.
29: So
3: lots of Thailand talent.
29: There you go. Meanwhile, the Champions Tour, the club at Snoqualmie Ridge, Washington.
3: Oh, that's a good spot.
29: Yeah, the Boeing Classic, and it's a tight one. Miguel Angel Jimenez, he is at 12 under par. So is the crafty, and I do mean crafty veteran, Stuart Sink. He's at 12 under.
1: Look at that.
29: Stuart at 7 through 17. Miguel is off the course.
1: How about Jimenez's back nine?
29: Oh, dear.
1: That wasn't very good. He made a par and eight birdies.
29: Wow, that's insane.
1: He wasn't even on the
29: I always knew. Not only can that dude play golf, Miguel Angel Jimenez, he can smoke a stogie with the best of them and sip on a pint. And he enjoys all three of them. It's really a neat deal. So we'll keep you posted. And again, that is at the Boeing Classic at the club at Snoqualmie Ridge in Snoqualmie, Washington. Never been there.
1: It's near Snoqualmie Pass.
3: Yeah.
29: Wow, that
3: it's a cool
29: makes
3: spot
29: sense.
3: Out there. Yeah, it's a good spot.
29: Makes sense. Beautiful, beautiful part of the country. No LIV golf going on this weekend. And, of course, look, you know, we've been discussing it here on Spin on Golf because here we are at St. John's every Sunday night since April from 6 to 7 doing this Spin on Golf thing. And we were under the impression.
3: We call it a show, Steve. We call it a show.
29: Yeah, and it is. We take great pride in it, kind of. But we were supposed to have the team championship here later on this month. It has been officially canceled, okay?
3: The patio's not even open today.
1: No.
29: No. The practice green is wide open.
3: Weather issues, I guess.
29: Yeah, there's a storm cloud passing, but I don't think it's going to produce any condensation. Last year it was a lot of fun out here with the team championship. But now we've got a whole lot of things going on with LIV, and BC, you're going to talk about it.
1: No, I'm not going to talk about it.
29: LIV Golf reportedly is bracing for the imminent departure of John Rahm. As a matter of fact, from what I understand, it looks like he's bolting. If the former world number one and two-time major winner does return to the traditional tours, LIV Golf likely will have an even more trouble securing the necessary funds to keep this thing going into 2027, because if you've done any light reading on this whole LIV investment deal.
1: Where'd you get that off? The EP Wire?
29: No, that is
1: PGA Tour?
29: Golf Digest.
1: Okay, don't believe anything they read.
29: Okay, but what we know is the investment was contingent on LIV keeping their top players.
1: Okay, so we don't know the contracts. Let's just go in and construct this whole situation. We don't know the contracts, like, you know, Harold Varner's contract or DeChambeau's contract, or, you know, who's going to fulfill those, because they're supposed to be paid again next year. And next year, in the case of John Rahm, he's got two years left on his contract, and he's owed upwards of $150 million. Who's responsible for that? What happens to that contract? Is it assumed?
29: I don't know.
1: Null and void? So all this... You know, if it's null and void, of course he's going to bolt.
29: Is there fine print in that John Rahm contract?
1: I'm sure there is. I mean,
29: is there fine print in the DeChambeau contract?
1: I'm sure there
29: I
1: is.
29: Do know this. John Rahm, who all of a sudden is 31 now, he struck a deal with the DP World Tour in May to retain his membership and Ryder Cup eligibility. He agreed to settle his outstanding fines incurred since he joined LIV Golf in 2024 and play five events on the European-based tour. Before Rahm made his deal, eight LIV golfers settled their fines in February to avoid any further disciplinary action. Among those, Tyrrell Hatton.
1: Yep.
29: I could see Tyrrell Hatton making his way back to the PGA Tour.
1: Or DP Tour,
29: Whatever the case may be.
1: No, but hey, I don't see why any of them under this era of uncertainty wouldn't. To tell you the truth, I really wouldn't.
3: They're going
1: to
3: get sucked back. They're going to pay their penalties. Yeah, they're going to do their thing. It's going to be a 5-year deal. And then between their legs, and that's what's going to happen.
1: You know
3: they're going to lose out on some money.
1: They got hundreds of millions of dollars.
3: And the first question will be when one of them wins and they don't get the full payout, they'll be like, well, do you regret playing on the LIV? And they'll be like, hey, you live with your decisions.
29: I think here's the most important question.
1: I don't think so.
29: With everything that we're discussing here, who is going to invest $250 million
3: Somebody could.
1: I've been to the events internationally.
29: Right.
1: I mean, you think this was cool? This was peanuts compared to the international.
29: Okay, BC.
1: Huge.
29: So what you're saying is you are very confident.
1: Yes.
29: That the investment people would get a very nice return on their investment.
1: I believe so, yes. I 100%
3: there are a lot more trillionaires and billionaires out in the world.
29: I would imagine
3: I would have ever thought. I'll tell you that.
1: I just, you know what? The international events were oversold in the concert situation, the whole, you know, what went on here. And they're mammoth. I mean, that thing in South Africa is mammoth. That thing in Australia is mammoth. The thing in Macau is mammoth. These are mammoth events.
3: They're not even close to as big as F1.
29: And as we touched on last week.
3: Like 1/120th of F1.
29: How about the DeChambeau statement that in his perfect world, he would play LIV and the PGA Tour?
3: Of course he would.
29: So, but there is there is no scenario that would ever possibly happen. There's no way.
1: Don't ever say no way. So let's say there's eight LIV events next year, and there's none in North America. Okay, maybe in Mexico City, but nothing in the United States of America. But it'll be funded, and it'll be profitable. Hmm. And you know what? And the PGA Tour is now invested in Asia. They own the Asian Tour.
29: Yes.
1: Mm-hmm. And, you know, part of the DP Tour thing's confusing. But so they know they can make money overseas. They know it.
29: That's what it's all about, my friends.
1: Yeah, that's the bottom line.
29: All right. We are continuing this golf discussion. It's Spin on Golf, after all. Don't go away. Much more coming your way. And we will update you on everything. I think we've taken care of the PGA Tour, the LPGA Tour, the Champions Tour. Some more conversation coming up. And by the way, thank you very much to our regular sponsor, Rocket. Own the dream. Thank you so very much. 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
11: 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In a town built on grit, there's one voice that cuts through the noise. 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
11: 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In a town built on grit, there's one voice that cuts through the noise. 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It's JR Afternoon 2 till 4 on 760 WJR. Wake up with JR Morning. 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
29: All right, my friends, we have some drama brewing on the Champions Tour, the Boeing Classic, at the club at Snoqualmie Ridge in Snoqualmie, Washington. Miguel Angel Jimenez and Stuart Sink going to a playoff, both finishing at 12 under par. Who do you give the advantage to in that little playoff?
1: Sink. If they go back to 18, Sink. even Jimenez reached it in two, but Sink drove it in the fairway bunker. But boy, Sink hits it in the fairway, he's going to hit it 30 yards by him, and then he's got an advantage. But you got to hit in the fairway there, that dog
29: boy,
1: right left.
29: Even when Stuart Sink was on the PGA Tour, which really wasn't all that long ago, he was just consistent, wasn't he?
1: He was an ATM machine.
0: Yeah, he's pretty solid.
29: Yep. And he just continues it with on
0: and
29: the
0: he's
29: Champions
0: a big guy.
29: Tour.
0: He's a big guy.
29: Yeah, he
0: he's
29: is.
0: A strong guy. He's kind of like an L's type guy. You know?
29: Yeah, sometimes has his son on the bag, and mm-hmm. that's pretty cool. Mm-hmm. And, you know, he just, it seems as though he's there every week on the leaderboard.
1: Well, he's the young guy. He's the young guy out there now, you know, so he'll be there for a few more years.
29: You know, we haven't heard a whole lot about Tiger Woods.
1: Who?
29: After he got out of rehab.
1: Who?
29: My question remains, mm-hmm. will we see Tiger eventually on the seniors tour?
1: No.
29: No.
1: No. His ego will not allow him.
29: Really?
1: No.
0: He's what?
1: His ego. Oh. No. No.
0: I think we might see him.
1: No. Maybe in the senior.
29: I think we could.
1: In a senior open.
0: I think
1: maybe.
0: He's going to play some tournaments.
29: He is, before the you-know-what hit the fan, I understand, mm-hmm. he registered for the Open Championship. Mm-hmm. I think we will see him participate in some.
1: I'm going to give it a 2%
29: tour champions activity.
1: 2%. All right,
0: BC. Yep. What's the best course you've ever played
1: in my life?
0: Yep.
1: What era?
0: Okay. Next. Anything else? Where's that?
1: No. What era?
0: What
1: was
0: era?
1: The golf course? Old.
0: I mean,
1: golden
0: know, just,
1: age.
0: Just talk like traditional here.
29: That's a really open-ended question.
0: Stumped him.
29: Yeah,
1: no,
29: yeah.
1: I still think it's County Down.
0: Yeah.
1: I really.
0: What about in the U.S.?
1: Pine Valley.
0: Pine Valley.
1: Yep. By far.
0: Well, right near Pine Valley is Marion.
1: Yep.
0: And that's where they had the USAM this past week. It was my first time there.
1: I was there.
0: I fell in love with the place.
1: Yep.
29: Nice facilities.
1: Oh, yeah.
0: Iconic logo. I didn't realize they have two golf courses, but they're kind of split. Obviously, the East Course is the championship course. They've had 20 USGA events there in championships, from Opens to Amateurs. This was the seventh U.S. Amateur they've had. And I tell you what, my buddy Marucci was there, who lost to Tiger back. I think it was maybe 30 years ago. I think it was his second of three USAMs that Tiger won. But tons of history. Super
29: there is
0: cool.
29: A ton of history.
0: Super cool. I mean, you know, you talk about history of the Oakland Hills, and I mean, yeah, there's a lot there, but man, Marion, I
1: not
0: just,
1: like
0: just
1: Philly.
0: Fell in love with
1: I
0: the
1: mean,
0: place.
1: Just Philly itself has got some.
0: Oh, there's, I don't know, there's some places you don't want to fall in love with there.
1: Iconics there.
29: Really?
1: Philly. Oh, my God.
0: But England's Jack Whaley wins the U.S. Amateur, a 36-hole match today. Well, didn't go 36, he won 4-3. He beat up on the young man, Jay Lang Jr. from Stanford. Mm hmm. Who hasn't had a lesson since high school, and he has got an interesting action, and he whipped up on everybody all week. Tall, skinny, Asian young man, and just two great guys. That Jack Whaley's at Florida State.
1: I mean, he's hitting he's hitting shots like this high off the ground with his driver off the deck. I'm like, wow, this guy can play.
0: But
1: golf.
0: He would hit shots and he'd be dancing. I mean, you think he made Scheffler look like.
1: Yeah.
0: Rice. Yeah. Like rice. Like you didn't have nothing.
29: Yeah.
0: He would hit and you'd be like, oh boy, he hit it bad. 10 feet, 12 feet, 15 feet.
1: Absolute throwback.
0: Everything. Even his putting, it was like old school. It was like and like is he seriously gonna putt it right now? Boom, he putts it. You know, but
29: that's great.
0: He did well. They both go to the Masters. They both go to Augusta. They both, I believe, they both go to the U.S. Open? No.
1: No.
0: Just Jack,
1: yep.
0: And Jack gets to play Augusta, the U.S. Open at Pebble,
3: and then he gets the old course at St. Andrews.
29: Well, that fellow well, you that brought rotation. On the show last week.
3: Yeah,
29: a Stewart. Great story, man. Yeah. Mm-hmm. Because he's got a regular job, mm-hmm. and he's going to be playing in the Masters. He's still playing golf at a very high level.
3: Yeah, and he'll be playing at Pebble Beach as well.
29: There you go, and maintains his amateur status. Mm-hmm. And there's not too many times, I don't know, Jordan, if that's happened.
3: It hasn't. Oh. It hasn't. I mean, it probably has happened a little bit.
1: Stuart Hegarstedt.
3: Yeah, Hegarstedt's still playing. He's played, like, what, 17 years in the USAM or something crazy?
1: I mean, he's old. He's got a nice job. He can do that, but still.
3: There was a gentleman that was 62 years old that played. He had a cigar going, had his Pine
29: Good
3: Valley,
29: for him.
3: Had Pine Valley
29: him.
3: Hat on and shirt and all that. But
29: let me ask you guys a question.
1: Yep.
29: Just to piggyback on Jordan asking you your favorite course. As professionals, what is your criteria when you play a course that perhaps you haven't played before? And when you play it and you're accomplished as you are, what is your criteria at the end of the round to say whether it was a good course, a okay course, a bad course? Because for the amateur, if there's soap in the ball washer, it's a good course.
3: Well, yeah, I mean, it has to look really good from the eye line off the tee and approaches for me. I think it has to be fair but challenging. So it can't be stupid stuff where there's runoffs into, like, goofy spots. I'm a Donald Ross, a McKenzie, Colt, all those guys at BC, you know, knows. Like, we're similar in what we like. You know, that's why I love Franklin Hills.
1: Yep.
3: That's why I love Groseal.
1: Yep.
3: But at the same time, like, this Marion, and you know the designer, I can't remember his name, but, I mean, it's been refurbished a few times, and, man, it was unbelievable. And just the challenge. It was an overly long golf course, but it was a super, super big challenge.
1: How about the 98-yard par 3?
3: The green complexes? Yeah.
29: Wow.
3: You can't see the green surface.
1: No.
3: Because the bunker in front is so high, and then the green actually...
29: 98 7 yards?
3: 7 feet of green. Well, it was like 120. But the green in the
29: what
3: front 10 feet goes like this.
29: Oh, dear.
1: So cool.
3: And
1: oh,
3: so
1: dear.
3: Interesting, there was a 24-for-11 playoff spot on Monday morning. And Jack Whaley, who won, was in it. And he actually hit a wedge shot that landed 3 feet behind and lipped out and went 90 degrees sideways, and he got in with that birdie. And he ends up winning.
29: Well,
3: and his dad's on the bag.
29: Remember when the Bear first opened?
1: Hugh Wilson.
3: Hugh Wilson, yeah. Jeez.
29: I'm getting old. It was very pricey, and the fairways were crowned.
1: Where?
29: The Bear.
1: The Bear?
29: Yeah, and it got to a
3: Jack
29: point.
3: Jack Nicklaus.
1: Wait a minute.
29: Yeah,
1: what's wrong with the Bear?
29: No, we're just talking about you know, the crown fairways.
1: No,
29: it got to
1: crown.
29: A point.
1: They were big.
29: Well, when they were first open, there were
3: just
29: people complaining that it was hard.
3: Well, it was hard when you got on the ledge.
29: Yeah.
3: When you got ledged, yeah.
29: So for you pros,
1: Steve, take all of these into account. First opened, if you missed the fairway, you were not going to advance your ball.
29: Oh, no, you're absolutely right.
1: To the ledge off of one, there was grass my height.
3: And now it's just rough.
1: It's just rough. So they opened that place up, but they were told, Nicklaus was told, I want you to make the hardest golf course you can make. Right. Doug Grove tells me the story all the time. He's playing with Nicklaus, and he beat Nicklaus in the opener. The owner comes up and goes, hey, Doug, you're not supposed to be beating Nicklaus here. You know,
3: you three-putt a few of the last four.
1: But to answer that question of what do we look for, I'm like, I look at all the little stuff.
29: When
1: I drive up the driveway to Franklin Hills, the symmetry of the clubhouse, it's an Albert Kahn clubhouse.
3: The little sign that's only this big on the front.
1: Right. How cool is that? A country club in Detroit, when you pull in there, the grand entrance, then Albert Kahn clubhouse. Detroit Golf Club, the same thing. I look at the entrance, and all the little things around. When you go
29: so
1: to the
29: cosmetics
1: range,
29: means something
3: oh, yeah.
29: to you.
3: The little carved symbol or the logo in the wooden door in the front door.
1: Right.
3: Or,
1: yeah, I mean, it's...
3: Or, like, the tee at Marion is right on the patio. It's like, this is the patio. They're hitting from right there, and they're hitting that way. Yeah. Full shots. It's pretty iconic. Yeah, the little clock on the wall there.
29: See,
3: I'm
29: kind of shocked by your answers. Because it's really not just the course.
3: It's all of it.
1: The whole
3: It's the aura. It's everything. But the course design is really important, too.
1: Mm-hmm.
3: The course design. The puttability, the chipping, the bunkers.
29: The condition.
3: The lines.
29: The greens,
3: the lines.
29: You know, the rough. Everything matters.
3: Well, I really don't like rough anywhere. But
1: when he says the lines, I mean, we'll get into this after break, but the lines are so important. We'll explain what the best designers in the world did when they did the golf courses, and nobody does it anymore.
29: Yeah. Well, can't wait. Yeah. That is called a tease. And ta-da! We'll follow up as we continue with this edition of Spin on Golf here on 760 WJR.
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7: 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Once again, live from the Cardinal at St. John's, here are PGA professional Brian Cairns, PGA professional Jordan Young, and WJR Steve Courtney.
29: All right, if you're just joining us, Scottie Scheffler gets his 21st PGA Tour win as he takes the FedEx St. Jude Championship there in very steamy Memphis. Steve Courtney along with Brian Cairns, Jordan Young, Dave Rieger hanging out here at St. John's. We are right next to the practice green. And
3: we're still arguing about the course thing.
1: I don't know if it's an argument, but I would say that
29: it's a nice debate during the break.
1: But knowing what the great designers did, like a McKenzie up at Crystal Downs or at U of M, knowing what exactly they did, or Donald Ross when he actually walked the property and not one of his associates, like they would stake out 6 green sites. McKenzie would stake out. Now, Perry Maxwell did all the work. Okay?
29: Right.
1: Let's make that perfectly clear. He did a lot of the work at Augusta, too. Those are Perry Maxwell-type bunkers, the one in the middle of 10. But if you go to, you know, which Crystal Downs has to update their bunkers. But they
3: have
1: six natural green sites. Build a course around that. So you turn around and go, okay, how does this do we play it from that way, that way, that way, that way? Okay, now they're looking through some trees. No, because back then you didn't have these earth movers or topos. So, okay, that hole's coming from this way. So the fairway's going to go like this. So they're mowing the fairway from the green to the tee. And what's got lost in modern agronomy is they're building it from the tee. They'll put the tee over here. The fairway's over here, and the green's over here. See what I'm seeing, Steve? So the fairway is wiggly, the tee's straight, and the green's over here. So they're not making golf the way the greats made it.
29: All right, let me ask you this.
1: Yeah.
29: And I agree with Jordan as far as Donald Ross design courses. I've just always thoroughly enjoyed
1: it. You ever played a bad one?
29: No, I have not, to be honest with you. No. But that being said, is there still a golden era of course design, or is that long gone by the wayside?
1: It's gone. It's gone.
29: There are no premier course designers anymore.
3: Oh, there's new course designers. I wouldn't know if you call them premier.
1: I think, you know, Crenshaw Core. I would put them right on top of the heap. You know, Doak's down there. And I don't know. Gil Hance hasn't proven he can do anything from the ground up. That's where the hill of beans. But No. There, I mean, you look at the greats. You look at Tillinghast. You look at, you know, Wilfred Reed did, you know, Fox Hills and Indianwood Old. And Donald Ross, Willie Park. I mean, just going right down the list of great designers. McKenzie. It's like Cole.
3: McKenzie's
1: Allison.
3: Great.
1: I mean, these are iconic names. They're going to live another 200, 300, 400, 500 years after we're gone.
29: It is amazing, you know, when you see, like I've got a book, and it details greatly Augusta when they first moved soil, and how you're able to get a beautiful golf course out of a chunk of land like that, and the amount of work that goes into it. It's very interesting, and it's very, very impressive.
1: There are a lot of those pines, those loblolly pines there. They're all over the place in Augusta.

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1: It's pretty much stood the test of time, correct?
2: Yeah, like, I just played it last week, and it's a fun course. I like to see them redo a few holes. Not one, two, or three, but four for sure.
3: Yeah.
2: Probably seven and eight a little bit. Maybe not eight off the tee.
1: Are eight, par five?
2: The par threes five. There are great.
4: Oh, they're all
1: they
2: nine,
1: are.
2: Nine, and what is it? 10, 11. Is it 11? 11's such a cool
1: nine, nine is a tough.
4: But you have to
1: downhill par three.
4: They redid that, yeah. They redid 11 green, 12 green, 13 green because of the floods. I mean, I played junior districts there in the finals, and we're
1: right
4: kicking aside carp in the fairway.
2: They're still doing some construction there, but I would like to see them do a couple things, and I think it could be really good.
4: Oh, it's a cool place.
2: They had a master plan, wasn't it? Frost?
4: No, it was Dean Green.
2: Oh yeah,
4: yeah, it was Neff.
1: Well, and the new clubhouse worked out beautifully.
2: Oh, it is nice.
1: And when you are looking at a private club membership to agree on virtually anything,
4: right?
1: Good luck with that. But it worked out well, and I believe. Because they are in somewhat of a flood area. Irrigation has been improved. Mm-hmm. So, you know, back to the Donald Ross thing. So there you have, I think, an iconic Donald Ross design. What were you talking about earlier, BC, when you pros get to a course for the first time? You're talking about lines.
4: Fairway lines.
1: Yeah.
4: I mean, when I'm standing on a tee, the fairway, in my estimation, if you look at all the old great writings of books, old Tom Morris's books, the fairway line, they didn't call it fairway, they called it short grass at that time, will tell you the direction of the hole. Now, is it going to be wiggly lines? Which, they didn't do wiggly lines back there. They believe very linear lines work, and the rolls of the fairway kind of curved, you know, the hole for you.
2: Have you played Cypress?
4: Cypress Point?
2: Yeah.
4: Yeah.
2: I've not played that. What are those lines like?
4: Those are lines are like boom, boom.
2: But I mean, clean as is the golf course, I've heard so much about it, but is the golf course tremendous, or is it just because the views are the best you could ever have?
4: No, the inland holes, because you go from the ocean to this big sand dune, like, whoa! The drastic changes of topography and features, visual features, are so drastic at Cypress Point. It's cool.
2: So our good friend Nick Punty, from Groziel and Sibley Gardens, and his dad, Sam Punty, who's 93 or 4 years old, they were invited by Jim Nantz, and Jim Nantz hosted them. They went and played there about 3 or 4 weeks ago.
1: What a treat.
2: And they've got some unbelievable videos, but I got the whole tour, and it was pretty cool. They had a nice little party, and Jim was announcing, and Sam Punty, and they had a big family gathering at the house.
1: That's so cool.
2: It was so awesome.
1: And that's what Jim Nantz does. That's why he's the GOAT.
4: But if you know the Punties, they've been down there at Sibley Gardens for a long time. The old man, Sam, has deserved that. That's cool.
2: And Sam shot 88. And,
4: really?
2: And Nick shot 84.
1: Oh. How about that?
2: Yeah.
1: But anyway, you know, here's another point to make. You know, when it comes to, you know, the amateur, you know, going to a place like Arcadia or Bay Harbor, you're talking about it's tough to disconnect the scenery from the golf course. So you're going to go there as an amateur and you're going to say, oh, my God, it was the greatest time. It's the greatest golf course because it's so beautiful. But you guys don't look at it that way.
4: Nope, nope, nope, nope, nope, nope.
1: Are you a fan of Arcadia?
4: Are we on air?
1: No.
4: I love Arcadia South.
1: That's what I've heard.
2: I've only played that. The old one? The new one?
4: The new one.
2: The new one. I haven't played it yet.
4: Geometric, fun, my kind of golf course. Very
1: good
4: straight
1: lines.
4: Very straight lines. Very square greens. Geometric. I love it. I mean, just me, personally. I don't like squiggly, downhill, can't see this, can't see that. Personally, I'm not a fan of that. But, yeah, that other golf course is beautiful.
1: All right, really is. In the time we have left, which, by the way, is like 2 minutes.
4: Oh, boy.
1: Is there a punk of the week?
4: Rory.
1: Oh.
2: I thought we weren't doing punks.
4: I couldn't help it. I couldn't help it. But Pride of the Week was Marion.
2: Pride of the Week was Marion members and the club itself. I never knew, and now I know, and shame on me.
4: Pride or Punk of the Week?
1: Yeah, well,
4: but you know, I couldn't stand the Rory thing. I got to take time off to prepare for the FedEx Cup. I'm like, any legs and an egg, 60 seconds. Give me a break.
2: He does it a lot.

0: though.
1: Come on, give me a break.
0: Good luck to everybody tomorrow at Groziel, the GAM championship.
2: Really, this is Rory alone.
1: And everybody's asking me about the GAM. All the kids I teach are like, what's the trick of Groziel? It's like, you better know where the humps and bumps are around the greens. Or
0: I might go over there to watch.
3: A little challenging course.
0: I might go over there to watch a few guys tomorrow.
1: They haven't screwed up a Donald Ross masterpiece.
3: Beautiful.
1: It is a gem.
3: That's all I need.
1: It's a gem.
3: That's all I need to know.
1: Yep.
3: And that's starting tomorrow, the GAM championship?
0: Yeah.
1: 54 holes. Mm-hmm. Stroke play.
3: So Rory's the punk.
1: Yep.
3: And
0: Marion's the prize.
1: USGA is. They did, again, they do what they do for a major championship.
0: They did a nice job.
1: It's the pinnacle of golf.
0: They've really come a long way since Chambers Bay, haven't they?
3: By the way, up next for the PGA Tour, very exciting, the BMW Championship at Bellerive in St. Louis. That's getting underway on Thursday, the top 50 advance.
1: If we are on again, I'll just get Michael, the head pro, on. I'll get Michael on.
3: Wonderful.
1: Tucker, Bellerive.
3: All right.
1: No problem.
3: Thanks, Dave Rieger. Thank you, Abby Pelkey, back at the station. Great job, as always. BC,
1: yep.
3: Jordan,
1: yep.
3: Wonderful. Look forward to seeing you soon.
0: Yes,
3: thank you, one and all, for tuning in. Again, Spin on Golf here on 760 WJR, brought to you by Rocket. Own the dream.
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6: I'm Ann Thomas. Congratulations to the 2026 Women Who Lead class. Dawn Magretta, Executive Director of Advancement for Schoolcraft College, says her marketing background played a role in her success.
7: In any career, communication is important, and I think that background brought those skills into a otherwise structured business-like profession.
6: Special thanks to University of Michigan Health, Von Voigtlander Women's Hospital, for supporting Women Who Lead. I'm Ann Thomas. Congratulations to the 2026 Women Who Lead class. Dawn Magretta, Executive Director of Advancement for Schoolcraft College, says her marketing background played a role in her success.
7: In any career, communication is important, and I think that background brought those skills into a otherwise structured business-like profession.
6: Special thanks to University of Michigan Health, Von Voigtlander Women's Hospital, for supporting Women Who Lead.
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13: He's
2: cutting back on war games. I'm Carmen Roberts, Fox News. The president orders the Pentagon to scale back joint military drills after South Korea failed to agree to help denuclearize Iran. On Truth Social, the president also cited his very good relationship with North Korean leader Kim Jong-un, saying the exercises send an inappropriate and hostile signal to Pyongyang. Hawaii's leaders give an update on what is now Tropical Storm Lala and the damage the storm caused.
9: As Lala weakens and moves away from the islands, it's revealing damage and potential dangers in its wake. Hawaii Governor Josh Green said preliminary estimates show
12: 100 houses or more are damaged and lost.
9: He added, through the storm, rain saturated land on Hawaii and other locations, which will present an additional hazard moving forward.
12: When you have 28 inches of rain, they had 28 inches of rain in some areas, there's just going to be a ton of landslides on the Big Island.
9: Flash flood warnings and other advisories are in effect for most of the island chain. Gernal Scott, Fox News.
2: At least seven people have been reported dead in Indiana after heavy rain caused historic flooding. Executive Director of Hamilton County Emergency Management, Chad Panette, said that the state is not out of the woods yet.
13: Because people start progressing into areas that they can now get to, but there are hazards that have washed into areas that they shouldn't be. There are electrical lines that may become re-energized that are still in water.
2: Trump administration has approved emergency declaration for Indiana. And a 29-year-old off-duty Philadelphia police officer has died after being shot early this morning. Police found the officer and a 35-year-old man wounded around 4 a.m. outside an after-hours lounge. The other victim is in critical condition. 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
2: The Memorandum of Understanding between the U.S. and Iran is set to expire tomorrow, and there's been little progress made in negotiations. Fox's Trey Yingst has more from Tel Aviv.
18: Monday will mark 60 days since the United States and Iran signed the Memorandum of Understanding. Reports indicate very little diplomatic progress to reach an agreement to reopen the Strait of Hormuz and address Iran's nuclear ambitions. We do know this weekend Iran continued attacks on vessels around the strait. On Saturday, a bulk carrier reported being hit by an unknown projectile. A day prior, an Emirati oil vessel was also targeted.
2: Meantime, the other big war raging on between Russia and Ukraine.
19: Ukraine launched one of its largest attacks on Russia today, killing at least six people. It's destroyed Wildberries warehouses, Russia's online retail giant. Kyiv accuses it of handling military goods. Russia's Ministry of Defense said it's destroyed 822 Ukrainian drones overnight. An 83-year-old was killed in several homes, a railway station, and reports of a Russian rocket fuel plant were also damaged elsewhere. Meanwhile, President Vladimir Zelensky said at least three people were killed and more than a dozen others injured across Ukraine, hitting a steel plant. And in Kyiv, a Russian missile sparked a major fire at one of the city's largest book markets.
2: Fox's Stephanie Bennett reporting from London. Romania says a Spanish fighter jet shot down a drone that had entered its Romanian space. It's unclear where that drone originated. Spider-Man stays on top at the box office.
20: I am totally out of control. I gotta fix whatever this is right now.
2: Spider-Man Brand New Day added $70 million domestically and surpassed the $2 billion mark globally. The Odyssey stayed in second place with $23.2 million for a global total of $1.2 billion. I'm Carmen Roberts. This is Fox News.
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21: We picked up a couple new problems on this early Sunday evening. One of them is a car fire on the Southfield Freeway. If you're traveling southbound, it's right at Ford Road. Now, the fire itself is off to the right shoulder, but of course, emergency crews are blocking lanes, trying to get that out of the way. Also dealing crash on southbound I-75 right at Telegraph. This one's taken away the left lane and left shoulder. Use caution. I'm Aaron B. WJR, traffic and weather first.
22: Showers likely. May hear thunder headed up to the mid-80s under mostly cloudy skies. Tonight, straight to scatter showers and storms early, mostly cloudy and 66. Monday, mostly sunny, 82 degrees for the high. From the Weather Channel, I'm Jeff Eno on 760 WJR, where Michigan comes to talk.
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0: 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Finally, he's coming as a guest. And I'm Jack Grisula, and this is Anything Is Possible on 760 WJR.
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4: 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In a town built on grit, there's one voice that cuts through the noise. 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
2: 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Congratulations to the 2026 Women Who Lead class. 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
0: This is Anything Is Possible. 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
7: Well, thanks for having me, Jack. And you know, you are one of my very first clients. We're going way back to 1976, yes. So you and I have been together a long time.
0: Wow. All right, let's go back. Your childhood, your mom and your dad, growing up in Dearborn Heights.
7: Grew up in Dearborn Heights. I have two brothers that are twins, 2 years younger than me. My dad worked in a factory, Ford Motor Company, the parts depot in Livonia. My mom was a stay-at-home mom in a small house, and we got together every night, every day, not every night, at 4:30 for dinner when dad come home from lunch, or from work, excuse me, and... grew up very nice, had a very, very nice life, very loving parents, and I was very fortunate to have that.
0: What's the biggest thing you learned from mom, and what's the biggest thing you learned from dad?
7: Well, you know, I think just it's interesting because we didn't have much. You know, my dad was working in a factory. We didn't have much, and I think just the fact that love for one another. You know, we were always, my mom and dad were always hugging and kissing us and treating us like we were kings. And I just think that that's the kind of way I wanted to raise my kids as well, you know. Except, you know, I wasn't home every day at 4:30 for dinner. You know?
8: All right. You're the first in the family to go to college. And you decide to study law. Why?
7: Well, you know, I was influenced by my cousin, Ted, who was going to be a lawyer. And I didn't want to be a doctor, and I wanted to be a professional. So I figured law might be the way to go for me. So I went from the ninth grade, I decided I wanted to be a lawyer. And I pursued that right through high school and college.
8: Okay. You get a law degree from Wayne State University and a Master of Law from New York University. How and why a trust and estate lawyer?
7: You know, I think, you know, when I went to NYU, I was interested in tax and business. But then the first job that I, you know, was interviewed, you know, from a law firm, Bassey, Selesko, Cousins & Murphy in Southfield, Michigan at the time. And I was interested in this firm, and they were a business and tax firm, but they also were probably the dominant estate planning firm in town. And I realized I like estate planning better than I did tax and business.
8: Yeah. Henny Youngman, you know, the king of the one-liners.
7: Sure.
8: He said, I was in Southfield a while, and I needed some law work. I looked in the phone book, Schwartz, Schwartz, Schwartz, and Schwartz. I call him. I says, is Schwartz there? No, old man Schwartz never works on Tuesday.
7: Yeah.
8: Hasn't worked on Tuesday for 30 years. Is Schwartz there? No, he's on a big case in Vegas.
7: Yeah.
8: Is Schwartz there? No, he's sick. He had hernia. He's been out for a year. Is Schwartz there? Speaking. Julius.
7: Got it. I've heard that before.
8: How is it these law firms? Who gets to decide who has the names in these law firms?
7: Oh, you know, who knows? I mean, when I was only at my first law firm for less than a year and a half, and then I wanted to start my own practice, and then eventually we merged with another firm, and you know, I don't know how it is. I guess because I'm the oldest guy there, perhaps that might have something to do with it. You know,
8: you got your first client in 1976. That's 50 years ago.
7: Yeah.
8: Who was it?
7: You know, it was Gary Ronselli, the Ronselli Construction Company. My only qualification to get that client was I was Italian. And his father-in-law was Gino Paliroli, who was an accountant that knew me. And that was my first case, my very first client. I got on my own.
8: And now his son, Gino Ronselli, runs Ronselli. He and his wife are having their first child, a daughter, in August.
7: Yeah.
8: So, okay. Gianmarco Mullins and Horton has been helping clients since 1983. Who's the Mullins and the Horton?
7: Well, those are my partners. Tim Mullins runs our insurance defense group. And Bill Horton runs our business practice group. He's a commercial litigator. I've been very fortunate to have both of those guys in my life, and we've put together a pretty nice operation over there.
8: What services does the firm offer?
7: Well, we have a family law group that handles, you know, marital issues, prenuptial agreements. We have a commercial litigation group. We have a municipal law group. We have the estate planning group, so we have, you know, a lot of different things going on over there, and it's been a nice ride for me to be with these guys.
8: Julius and I go way back. He's very humble. He's very protective of his clients. But you throw out a name, and it's, oh, he's a client. Oh, she's a client. When he dies on his tombstone, Julius, 1952 to whatever, it's going to say, oh, he's a client. And I'm Jack Crisula, and this is Anything Is Possible on 760 WJR.
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7: Well, there's really 11 attorneys now since I talked to you last, besides myself. So we have 12 trust and estates practice attorneys, and all but maybe 3 of them that I think now, a lot of them are with me right from the very beginning. You know, my oldest son, John, and his best friend since kindergarten, Ryan McNeil, they've been there, you know, for a long time. So I'm very fortunate. The group that we put together, they're the nicest, smartest people around. I have 3 secretaries, Jennifer Wilson, Tracy Swanson, and Sam Orzel, who take care of me all day long, and we have an administrative assistant, Carrie Rainey, who kind of takes care of our group. And so it's been a nice ride, and it's been a lot of fun. And you know, I never thought, I'm 76 years old now, I've turned 76 in May, that I would have 30 to 35 people waiting a month for an appointment. I would think at some point people would get tired of me, but that's not the case. And I have a deep bench, which is very helpful.
8: In your wildest dreams, what did you think it would ultimately become?
7: I had no idea. I mean, you know, I never thought I would have, you know, 11 attorneys on my team. I never thought that it was possible that you'd have 12 people just doing estate plans. But, you know, we have some guys that do the post-death administration. Some guys are litigators. Some do, you know, the real estate part of the estate planning practice. So you need a lot of people. It takes a village. So, you know, we, for example, you know, one of my first guys that had been with me forever, Sal Amendola, he handles all of our charitable planning, all of our complicated projects. Bob Bryant is our, the head runs our post-death administration. He's got three or four attorneys working just with him. Mike Taylor, who's the mayor of Sterling Heights, is our litigator. And then I mentioned before, John, my son John, his best friend Ryan, they work with me on the wealth transfer planning side. I'm sure I'm going to forget somebody, but you know, we just, it's been a good, nice group of sound people that I just love being with.
8: Julius, who needs a will? Who needs a trust?
7: Well, you know, we're kind of designed to help people avoid estate taxes. So, you know, most people that we're working with have taxable estates or have large estates, and they want to stay out of probate court. You know, we always say that probate's a lawsuit that you file against yourself and then lose. And the best way to avoid probate is to have everything entitled in trust. Trusts do not go through probate. Trusts also help people to, you know, minimize the federal estate tax. You know, right now, the estate and gift tax exemption is $30 million for a married couple. 0.1% of the country pays estate taxes, but, you know, that number could change easily. The Democrats just last month proposed a tax increase by reducing the exemption from $15 million per person to $3.5 million, increasing the top rate from 40 to 45%, and then use that money for the Social Security system. So depending on who wins the next presidential election, things could change dramatically. So right. So right now, we, you know, we're out there to, you know, I always tell people, my job is to keep you out of Crane's magazine, right? No probate, no public record. Minimize or eliminate the federal estate tax. Make sure that what you have goes to who you want, when you want, and how you want, and at the same time, protect your children and their descendants from their inability, their disability, their creditors, and their predators, including ex-spouses.
8: All right, you've told me, Jack, there's three places to leave your money.
7: Yeah, we always tell our clients, you got three places. You can leave it to your children, you can leave it to charity, or you can leave it to the IRS, and you've got to pick two out of the three.
8: Or your spouse, too.
7: Well, that's
8: children's
7: family,
8: spouse, huh?
7: Right, yeah.
8: Okay. In addition to being a world-class trust and estate tax attorney, Julius is a psychologist, a counselor, a negotiator, a confidant to each and every client. Talk about that aspect of the job.
7: Well, you know, it is true. You know, when you're sitting down, you know, I always say next to medicine, you know, next to your health, probably your money is the most important thing. And a lot of people, you know, confide in us and what their ambitions are, what their goals are. And a lot of times, you know, people have conflict with their kids, with their spouses about money, how the money's going to be used, how it's going to be spent. And, you know, when we learn things about our clients that I'm sure that nobody else would know, because in large part, probably they don't want to go see a psychiatrist. They rather, you know, discuss it with their attorney. And but, you know, fortunately, most of our clients have good situations, happy families. They're close to their kids. Their kids are nice people. But I always joke, if I ever retire, I'm going to stay there till they fire me. I don't want to retire, but I'm going to write a book on how not to get disinherited. It always amazes to me how many kids manage to alienate themselves from their, you know, their families and get disinherited, which always makes me sad, you know, disinherited child. And we end up doing it more often than I would prefer.
8: You deal with a lot of entrepreneurs. Talk about entrepreneurs.
7: You know, that's true. Most of our clients are business owners or you know, high net worth individuals, and I'm always impressed at how they got to where they got. You know, it's always like, a lot of times it's just being at the right place at the right time, but more often than not, it's just they put in the time, they put in the effort. I mean, look at myself. I mean, I wasn't home every day at 4:30 to have dinner with my two boys, John and Mickey, and they were lucky they had my wife, Suzanne, to raise them. But, you know, I never missed a baseball game, never missed a football game, you know, and you know, I think I have a good relationship with both of my sons to this day, and their wives are, I got real lucky. John's married to Sarah, and Mickey's married to Carly, and I, quite frankly, I like my daughter-in-law's almost probably better than I like my son's. They're nicer to us.
8: All right. Yeah. Entrepreneurs believe that success is a journey, not a destination. Why?
7: Well, you know, I don't think anybody does anything to create something, right? I think you just get into something, and then it turns into something that maybe you never thought it was going to turn into, right? I don't know how many people, you go into, you know, construction. You know, do you think you're going to become the biggest construction company in the world or in the state? No, but you're doing it because that's what you want to do. You're interested in that type of business, and then obviously if you're good at it, you do become one of the biggest in town, right? But, you know, for every construction company that's doing great, there's going to be 200 of them that are just getting by, you know. So
8: Bill Gates,
7: sure,
8: once told me, Jack, if the truth be known, anybody who's become successful has become successful in spite of themselves. Jack, it's just one mistake after another. The first mistake, $500. Yeah. Then to get a little better, 5,000. It's just more zeros behind the mistakes. Hopefully you're not making the same ones. But talk about the persistence, the can-do attitude, the never giving up.
7: And I think that's what all great entrepreneurs eventually do, right? They put the effort in. They sacrifice the time that they could have with their families, whatever else they're doing, because it takes effort. You know, nobody hands you a successful operation. It's something you have to create. But the other thing, too, is you got to have the right people around you. You know, I wouldn't. If you know, if I had to do this by myself, I'd retire before I did this by myself. There are certain parts of the practice I don't like doing. I don't like post-death administration, for example. If I had to do that, I'd be gone. But I'm lucky that we can provide all these services because we have 11 other estate planning attorneys to help.
8: We're talking to Julius Giammarco. He is a confidant 4 or 5 times a day to millionaires, billionaires, world class. And he has 2 tattoos on his left wrist. When we come back, we're going to ask him what those tattoos are. And I'm Jack Rasula, and this is Anything Is Possible on 760 WJR.
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8: Welcome back to Anything Is Possible. I'm Jack Grisula, and we're with Julius Giammarco, a confidant to millionaires and billionaires, and two tattoos on the left wrist. Julius, what are they?
7: Yeah, well, you know, my wife Suzanne and I got married when we were 25, but we were 36 and 40 when she got pregnant. It took us forever. We tried multiple things. We tried to adopt. We just couldn't get it done, And at the time, my wife was working at Kmart. She had at the headquarters, and she was always said, "I'm going to quit work when I get pregnant." And then it looked like it wasn't going to happen. She just quit work, and like a year later, she got pregnant with our oldest son, John, who is now working with me, and our younger son, 4 years later, Mickey. And I, even though I'm Italian, I wanted a daughter. You know, I love my boys, but I wanted a daughter, and then John and his wife, Sarah, has this little girl, Isabel. She was born on October 15th, 2019, just before the COVID. And I was so excited to have a granddaughter that I go now. I think I'm 69 years old. She's born on a Wednesday. A couple of weeks later, I'm in downtown Ferndale getting my first tattoo. I don't tell anybody. They all thought I was crazy when I came home. Even my sons thought it was nuts, but that's how excited I was, you know.
8: And 7 years later, Izzy is the joy of your... Friends, I've never met a man that's more gaga over a granddaughter than Julius.
7: Yeah,
8: okay.
7: I do. She's my angel.
8: Share with us the closet that she has in Suzanne in your home when she comes over.
7: Yeah, you know, it's funny. When she was born, I wanted her to live with us. I really did. I told Suzanne, I said, "Why don't you see if Johnny and Sarah want to live with us? We get a bigger house and we could help raise her." And she said, "You didn't want to raise your own kids." I said, "Well, yeah, this one I want to raise." But she spends a lot of time with us. You know, we've been fortunate that spends quite a few weekends with us. If you came to my house, you think I had a six-year-old girl for that one night a week. You know, the room all dressed up for a little girl, pink bed. But yeah, she's our... You know, she loves, you know, she's
8: okay,
7: she's
8: when she comes over,
7: yeah,
8: you take her to the beauty parlor.
7: No, we go get her nails done every once in a while.
8: Tell us about that experience.
7: Well, yeah, she's very, you know, I'm fortunate that she's all girl. You know, she wants to dress up all the time, and we can't even pick out outfits for her anymore. She's got to pick out her own stuff, and you know, picking out shoes. We go to the park. It takes us 20 minutes to pick out shoes. You know? But it's what I love. You know, and both of my sons will, you know, badger me about the double standard, how I treated them versus her. And I always say, you guys are right. I could have been a better father. I'm sorry. You're both doing fine. Leave me alone.
8: You love Detroit sports. You take Izzy to a Tigers game.
7: Right.
8: What happens?
7: I take her every year. We go to a game with her other grandfather and her dad or her mom. So it's like a traditional thing. And, you know, we got to do the most important thing is take a picture with Paws. That's her favorite thing. Then, of course, the merry-go-round in the Ferris wheel. And then some Dippin' Dots or, you know, whatever. And then probably by the fourth inning, she's bored out of her mind. We never last for the whole game.
8: Okay. Now there's a second tattoo on that left wrist.
7: Vincenzo, who just turned 2 months this week, my younger son, his little boy, and I used the Godfather font for Vincenzo's, so it looks like the Godfather poster. And yeah, so now I have a grandson to go along with my granddaughter. I spent 2 hours yesterday just holding and kissing him, and I was built to be a grandfather. Nothing better for me than being
8: with
7: my
8: grandkids.
7: Okay,
8: let's go back to your profession.
7: Yeah,
8: Sheikh Rashid, the founder of Dubai, said this: my grandfather drove a camel, my father drove a camel, I drove a Mercedes, my son drove a Land Rover, and my grandson will drive a Land Rover, but my great-grandson will drive a camel. Why is that? Because hard times create strong people create easy times create weak people create hard times. Many won't understand, but you have to raise warriors, not parasites. Talk about generational wealth, Julius.
7: Right. You know, most of my high net worth clients are concerned about leaving so much to their children that it becomes a negative factor. You know, I think Warren Buffett had the greatest quote when they asked him what he was going to do with his estate, and he said, I'm going to leave my kids enough money so they can do anything, but not so much money so they can do nothing. And that's a different number for a lot of people. But we have, you know, a fair number of clients that pick a number that they think is appropriate for their kids and grandkids, and then basically possibly leave the balance to charity to zero out the estate tax. But they're to minority. Most of my clients want to deliver as much wealth as possible to their kids and hope that they are good stewards with it.
8: All right. You create an estate, living trust, irrevocable trust. It's 150 pages, 200 pages. But the couple comes in when it's all done and you have a big TV screen. And you put on one or two screens, here's basically what it says. If you die first, this happens. If you die, boom.
7: Yeah.
8: You 150 pages, right. And you lay it out on one or two screens. Your desk is spotless. Okay? Now, there's pictures of Izzy behind the desk. Okay.
7: Izzy and Vinny.
8: Okay.
7: Yeah.
8: How do you make it? It's so complex, but you make it so simple.
7: Well, you know, I always tell our clients, you know, you're right. There's 300 pages involved in a basic estate plan: wills, living trusts, general powers of attorney, patient advocate designations. Those are your four core documents. I always tell my clients, we get started off from the beginning. 90% of this we're never going to use. But I don't know who's going to die first. Are you going to die in your sleep? Are you going to die after prolonged illness or incapacity? Are your children going to survive you? Are they going to predecease you? Are you going to have grandchildren? We even cover the possibility of kidnapping and disappearance, you know. But I focus on the obvious things: who gets what, when, and how, and who the players are. And we use charts and flow charts. Makes it a lot easier for them. Nobody's going to read, you know, 500 pages. I understand that. You know, they got to kind of trust us that we know what we're doing.
8: If you want to learn more or become a client, gmhlaw.com. We're with Julius Giammarco, and I'm Jack Rasula, and this is Anything Is Possible on 760 WJR.
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8: This is Anything is Possible, and I'm Jack Crisula.
0: But what has Jack been up to lately? Search at AIP Speaker Series and find out. Jack has interviewed thousands of historical voices, some of whom have offered him their philosophy of life, like Tom Izzo.
8: And Tom writes, "Work hard, persistence always wins out, discipline is the highest form of love, stay humble."
0: The great Ernie Harwell.
8: "My aim is to do justice, love mercy, and walk humbly with God."
0: And the voices of our generation.
8: "I am reassured continuously that His unfathomable love and mercy are the greatest gifts of my life, and my constant source of strength, reassurance, and guidance. His Holiness, Pope Francis."
0: At AIP Speakers Series is the YouTube channel where all of these jewels can be heard, including some of Anything Is Possible's greatest guests.
8: And we're with Mitch Albom.
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8: This is Anything Is Possible, and with Tom Watson.
21: "My father loved to play with the pros at the club. Developed a very quick friendship with Stan and played some golf with him. And then he would ask me to play golf with him and Stan."
8: Our guest this week was born with a rare disorder characterized by the absence of arms and legs. His name, Nick Vujicic.
22: "Something that every human being actually deals with, Jack. It's the choice of continuing to believe or giving up."
0: And recordings of the AIP Speaker Series events at St. John's Resort. Go to YouTube and search at AIP Speaker Series. It's free. And remember,
23: anything is possible.
8: Spohom. I'm Jack Rasula. This is Anything Is Possible. We're talking to Julius J. Markle. Since 1994, he's been the chair of trust in a state's practice group with Geo Markle, Mullins & Horton, P.C. Julius, you're around all of this wealth, objects, issues. I've always admired, you're at peace with yourself. The Rudyard Kipling's poem, If. If you can keep your head when all about you are losing theirs and blaming it on you. If you can trust yourself when all men doubt you, but make allowances for their doubting too. On and on and on. How is it you have this inner peace?
7: I don't know. You know, we have a very simple life,
8: yes.
7: My wife and I. I always say if we never left the Tri-County area again, we'd be totally satisfied. we like being at home. You know, I need my bed, my pillow, my sheets, my headphones. I just like, we have a very simple life. We hang out with our boys, with our grandkids. and we don't socialize a lot. You just like to be at home. I got to go to work every day. Otherwise, I would be bored out of my mind. But that's kind of our lifestyle. So it's
8: okay. Speaking of, you got to go to work every day.
7: Yeah.
8: Let's go back to Sunday, March 15th, 2026. You're riding your bike with Izzy.
7: Yeah.
8: Okay. In Birmingham. And she's behind you on her bike. What happened?
7: Well, you got a good memory, Jack. She yelled out behind me and Grandpa real loud. So I turned around to see what she was doing, and I hit a curb and flew into a stop sign and broke 5 ribs. Most pain I've ever had in my life. Broke 5 ribs, yeah.
8: That was Sunday.
7: Yeah.
8: The next morning, Suzanne drags you to Corwell Emergency, 5 broken ribs, okay? That's Monday morning.
7: Right.
8: That same day, Julius, you're at your office by 11 a.m.,
7: I'm not being a hero. I asked the doctors, "Is what should I do?" And they said, "Well, you know, you want oxycodone?" I said, "No, I'm afraid I might like it, so I'll just gut it out." I said, "What should I do?" He said, "Just don't lay down too long. Don't sit down too long. I might as well go to work. At least there, I'm not driving my wife crazy, and I've got a bunch of people helping me." You know, so.
8: Speaking of helping. What's your biggest achievement?
7: You know, I would say helping to keep a lot of people busy. You know, I look back at the 11 guys on my team, you know, especially the guys who've been with me forever. You know, for example, we talked about Sal LaMadola. You know, he came, when he started with me, he was just married. He's got 6 kids now. You know, I think when Bob Bryant first joined me, I don't know if he had any kids, he got 3 daughters now. So the fact that, and there's all, you know, the other parts of the practice too that the state and trust group help out, the fact that we're keeping all these people busy, helping them raise their kids, getting them educated, is probably my most, you know, the thing I'm most proud of, you know, is doing that. It's not making money or you know, doing good estate plans. It's you know, helping out a team that

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1: Concert, Kiss did in Detroit, AC/DC did in Detroit, Motley Crue. So, yeah, and then my sons come with me. They like it as well. So,
2: all right. Politicians, both elephants and donkeys, are addicted to opium. O-P-M, other people's money. Not just Democrats, yeah, okay? Yeah. Isn't it inevitable? Look at Mondami going after these people that have the second places, right, you know, in New York City. They're addicted to our money. Isn't it inevitable that they're just going to take it? Someday it's not going to be $15 million or $3 million. It's going to be from dollar one.
1: Yeah, go back to the $600,000 exemption quite a few years ago. But, you know, I understand the process. You need money to run the government. And the interesting part about the estate tax, I'm a firm believer of this. There's a lot of people who believe that the IRS would save money by repealing the estate tax, that they're spending more money collecting the tax than they receive, because there's at $15 million, nobody's paying taxes. If you dropped it to $3.5 million, not that many people would be paying taxes when you look at the country as a whole. But, you know, but that's not the big, you know, the estate tax is, they couldn't run the government on an afternoon on the estate tax. It's the income tax that makes the country run.
2: Somebody once told me, Jack, you are a peach in an apple orchard. I said, if a peach is good, I'm a peach. Okay, you're a peach in an apple orchard, and I admire that about you. So that was kind of unique thinking. You're kind of famous for giving Izzy some unique thinking, too.
1: Yeah, I always tease her with this, and I always say, when she was just little, you know, I would take her to the, you know, I would walk her all the time, and when she was born, my boys bought me a Bentley stroller. So I'd be walking her down, you know, Birmingham, and riding around, you know, up and down the neighborhoods, and I'd stop in front of a house, and I'd say, now, honey, this is where Ben Franklin grew up, and where he invented electricity, and this is where Thomas Edison, you know, I'd make up all this stuff. But when she got older, I used to say, and I tell her to this day, I said, remember this, you can pick your friends, and you can pick your nose, but you can't pick your friends' noses. And then she'll go, I know that, Grandpa. I said, well, I'm going to come into your class one day, and I'm going to tell them that. He said, no, don't. So.
2: And all these millionaires and billionaires pay thousands of dollars to Julius to give them that kind
1: exactly.
2: of advice.
1: It's very okay. important.
2: Speaking of advice, what's the most common estate planning mistakes you see high net worth families make?
1: Well, I think, you know, first of all, you know, the most important thing is not the most important thing, but once you do the planning, you got to follow it up. You got to make sure your assets are properly titled in the name of your trust. Otherwise, they'll go through probate, or they won't get distributed according to your wishes. You know, you have a 200-page trust saying what you want to happen to your assets, but they're in joint name with somebody. They're going to go to the surviving joint tenant. But the other thing, too, I think is people, you know, aren't careful enough about what happens to the next generation. You know, they're not protecting their children and their grandchildren from, you know, like I said before, their inability, their disability, their creditors and their predators, including ex-spouses. You know, most of my clients are more fearful of their daughter-in-laws and son-in-laws than they are of estate taxes, because they're worried their kids will lose the inheritance. And we can easily draft around that and protect them with trusts, that dynasty trust, as we call them, that continue in Michigan in perpetuity. You can have a trust that never ends.
2: You've been with a lot of families that have done a phenomenal job of keeping the net worth through generations, and then others that haven't. What advice would you give?
1: Well, you know, the only way to reduce the estate tax, if you're in that category that has a taxable estate, is you got to make lifetime gifts. And you can't give away the tree and keep the fruit. So that's a hard deal for some people to say, you know, I realize that I need to give away this money before the law changes. I'm not comfortable doing it. All right, so then you're going to pay a tax that you might have been able to avoid. You know, if I could go back 35 years, I would set up a trust for my boys and just put Apple Computer in it and forget about it, right? So I always tell my clients, when's the best time to plant an oak tree? And the answer is 35 years ago. So the sooner you put these things in,

0: to play, the more better chance you have of success, of being able to leave these assets to successive generations. Because, you know, that 40% tax, if you have to pay that every 30 years, puts a big dent in what you're able to leave for future generations. And a lot of my clients are worried that their grandkids and their great-grandkids aren't going to have the same opportunities that they have and their kids have, and they want to protect them with this wealth.
1: Julius Gianmarco, a.k.a. Oh, he's a client. I admire you. Okay. And thousands and tens of thousands of people in the Midwest and further, you've really helped them and their future generations. So thanks for all you do. Yeah. Keep going to work every day. Please join us next week. Until then, I'm Jack Rasula. Thanks for listening. Make it a great week, because with God, anything is possible. Spohon.

0: I'm Ann Thomas. Congratulations to the 2026 Women Who Lead class. Dawn Magretta, Executive Director of Advancement for Schoolcraft College, says her marketing background played a role in her success.
1: In any career, communication is important, and I think that background brought those skills into a otherwise structured business-like profession.
0: Special thanks to University of Michigan Health, Von Voigtlander Women's Hospital, for supporting Women Who Lead.
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0: I'm Ann Thomas. Congratulations to the 2026 Women Who Lead class. Dawn Magretta, Executive Director of Advancement for Schoolcraft College, says her marketing background played a role in her success.
1: In any career, communication is important, and I think that background brought those skills into a otherwise structured business-like profession.
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8: A major shift in U.S. policy. I'm Angelo Bavaro, Fox News. President Trump is ordering the Pentagon to scale back the joint exercises the U.S. and South Korea have conducted for decades.
9: The president posted on Truth Social that he's instructed the Secretary of War to substantially reduce U.S. joint military exercises with South Korea. That comes just days after North Korea resumed ballistic missile testing activities that are banned by the U.N. But the president said he has a good relationship with North Korea's Kim Jong-un, and since he's been leader of the U.S., the North Koreans have been unthreatening. The president also made it clear he's not happy that the South Koreans didn't assist the U.S. in military action against Iran. Jill Nato, Fox News.
8: A 60-day ceasefire between the U.S. and Iran appears set to expire.